0: Christina Kausch is a Deputy Managing Director with the German Marshall Fund. Her areas of expertise include the Middle East, foreign policy and security and geopolitics. Welcome to DW. America's supposed pivot to Asia predates this current president and goes back at least to Obama. I keep hearing commentators saying that this pivot is being hampered because the US keeps being drawn back into the Middle East quagmire. Is that a view you share? Because lots of us can't understand why the world's only remaining superpower can't achieve two foreign policy goals at the same time.
1: Yes, Phil, I think that's absolutely right. We can see that unfolding on the ground ever since Obama announced the US's intention to pivot to Asia. Successive US presidents have had enormous trouble, especially withdrawing from the Middle East or reducing its troop presence, its political capital in the Middle East, because US interests that are entrenched in the Middle East have always, and successive crises have always, in the end, drawn the United States back in. And this war with Iran has only been the latest installment of that.
0: The Trump administration argues that military action against Iran has restored deterrence. Again, is that a view you share? Because regardless of the many egregious sins committed by the Iranian regime, one narrative that is hard to disagree with is that we have these plucky theocratic despots successfully holding at bay the most sophisticated military force the world has ever seen.
1: I think what we can see very clearly in this conflict is that superior military capability doesn't equal deterrence. I disagree with President Trump that deterrence has been established, because in fact, it is Iran that really is, ironically, I would say, in a more powerful position, because it still has all its deterrence in place. What is even more, it's in addition to its traditional deterrent, the nuclear stockpile, it has now, thanks to this conflict, equal or greater global deterrent, which is its control over the Strait of Hormuz as one of the major global shipping lines and the key to global oil and gas. So I think quite the opposite is true. Iran is in a more comfortable position. It can sit this situation out, whereas it is the United States that is struggling to regain control over the situation.
0: And you said there military might does not equal deterrence. This is what we've learned. Is it clear to you why the US has not just thrown more military resources at this problem of their own making and just flattened Iran as Donald Trump has threatened so many times?
1: First of all, the United States has generally a problem of strategic overstretch. As you know, there is the war against Russia in Ukraine going on, where the United States also holds significant stakes. At the same time, there is the sort of more low-lying confrontation, potential confrontation with China in Asia. So. So there is limited capabilities, that's on the one hand, and also there's a risk of force dilution and at the same time also of distraction. Because even though the United States is the most important military and the most powerful military in the world and has superb operationally, it can't be everywhere at the same time. It can't pay attention to all those theaters at the same time. And as we can see also in Iran, its ammunition its industrial military base is not that big, so it can satisfy the demands of three or four major wars all over the world. And that said, but beyond that, it is also, of course, the question that whether a full-out attack on Iran would have served United States' strategic interests and objectives. And I think what we can see very clearly is that from the beginning of this latest war episode, U.S. objectives there have, U.S. government objectives have not been clear.
0: Right. And so would now, with the U.S. distracted by its Iran adventures, plus Cuba and Venezuela, would now be a good time for China to test U.S. resolve and capacity by making a move on Taiwan?

0: China military analysts believe that China is not currently in a position to launch a military attack on Taiwan. That's for starters. So, but it is of course true that the longer the United States is distracted and the more acid it throws at other conflicts, the more time China has to for its military buildup, and maybe place itself strategically, position itself strategically in Asia, around that theater to prepare a strike further down the road. We don't know that, but right now is not the time.
1: All right, so it doesn't have the capacity at the moment. The desire is there, and the moves are being made in that direction. As well as the military build-up that you talked about there, I wonder if the America's war in Iran is giving China the ability to position itself as a global force for peace. It's calling on the US and Israel to stop the fighting. Beyond political and diplomatic rhetoric, are there any substantial benefits to China from America's entanglement in this current war in Iran?
0: Yeah, well, in the short term, there is a big plus in the short term and big minus for China. The plus, as I referred to in my earlier response, is the force diversion, the sort of capabilities, and the strategic distraction. But of course, the big minus for China, the big disadvantage, is that China gets a large portion of its natural resources, of its energy, from the Persian Gulf. It is the main energy client for several Gulf states, and so the lack of access to the Strait of Hormuz, the need to negotiate with the Iranian regime on possible agreements to pass or to pay tolls for ships and so on. This is a huge toll on the Chinese economy, and although they do have some reserves, we don't know exactly how long those last. That will come to an end at some point, and then China is going to get into economic trouble. So for China, it's really a mixed bag.
1: Right. Give us your thoughts on how this Iran conflict has changed perceptions of American leadership, not just in Europe, but around the world. Because what we've seen is this mighty military machine. We've seen a lack of strategic oversight. We've seen a lack of distinct military wins. How has the view of American political, diplomatic, military leadership changed as a result of this Iran war?
0: Yes, well, I think that's the right assessment. I don't think this change is only because of the Iran war. I think this has been the latest event in a chain of events, in particular, that have unfolded over the last year or year and a half under the second Trump administration, where, on the one hand, U.S. allies have experienced that the United States under this government is increasingly erratic, unpredictable, and volatile, which means that not only in Europe, but also in the Persian Gulf and other places where the United States has long-time structural allies, these allies move more towards establishing, trying to establish independent capacity, strategic autonomy, as it is called, not only in Europe, but now increasingly also in the Gulf and other places. And more broadly, in the so-called Global South, so even among the countries that are not structural U.S. allies, I think there is the string of events that we've seen over the last years has really, nurtured that narrative that has been put out there and, instrumentalized in a way by China. As you mentioned before, that the United States is really not interested in international law and really does what is good for itself at any given moment, and really doesn't respect the principles it

0: asks others to respect.
1: Right.
0: So in that, that opens like a moral vacuum in a way that that's left by the global hegemon that others can try to step into.
1: And what about for the United States? Do you see any evidence that lessons are being learned there about how to wage a war? I mean, are strategic lessons being learned from what is clearly something of a debacle?
0: I don't think we have a lot of insight into the inner workings of the White House and the different U.S. administration entities that are implied in this particular war. My understanding is that, you know, we can see the pattern that we've seen also in other crises of this kind and in the first Trump administration, that Trump has waged this war with very little, taking very little expertise and taking very little advice from the people who are experts in these kinds of questions. I know that in the public debate in the United States, including in Congress, among the different political forces, but also in the media, there is a lot of questioning. And of course, there's the midterm elections coming up. And Trump really, time is not on Trump's side, and and he needs to get out of what of something that increasingly looks like a strategic defeat that Trump himself has caused.
1: Thank you so much for talking us through that, Christina. Christina Kausch from the German Marshall Fund.
0: Thank you.
1: Politicians and police are calling for calm after a night of rioting in Northern Ireland. Unrest broke out after police in Belfast charged a Sudanese man with attempted murder in connection with a knife attack that left a man seriously injured. The stabbing sparked violence by anti-immigrant protesters in Belfast and other UK cities.
2: Police in Belfast rush people to safety as homes and cars are set on fire by anti-immigration protesters in Northern Ireland. Many of them were young people, clad in black with their faces covered. They even attacked a bus.
3: I saw, particularly in these two streets, just violence upon violence. I could use the word anarchy. It took us back certainly to times in the Troubles.
2: And Selma Shima is from the Democratic Republic of Congo and has been living in Northern Ireland since 2013.
4: I'm afraid maybe I might be the next to be attacked on the street. So I don't know what to take my family, my children, who is 9 years old, who is asking me every question that crosses his mind. And I don't know how to answer him.
2: The riots started after video of a knife attack in Belfast circulated online. The victim, seen here being helped by passersby, was taken to hospital with serious injuries. The suspect is a 30-year-old Sudanese man who applied for asylum after entering Northern Ireland in 2023. Irish officials say emergency crews responded to dozens of incidents of arson and disorder across Belfast.
5: Nothing can justify the violence that we saw on the streets of Northern Ireland last night, with masked thugs trying to burn and intimidate people out of their homes. Those organising these protests claim they're doing so to protect communities. In fact, they're doing the very opposite.
2: The knife attack in Belfast is already triggering other protests in the UK. In London, demonstrators at a far-right rally chant, "Send them home." Protests were also reported in Glasgow. They come on the heels of violence in Southampton last week after police were criticised for handcuffing a dying white man who had been stabbed by a British Sikh man.
1: Now to France, where there's mounting public anger after the murder of an 11-year-old girl sparked accusations of failures by police and the justice system. The main suspect had been the subject of previous complaints concerning alleged sexual abuse of children, and critics say authorities failed to act quickly enough. Now the case has triggered nationwide protests and a fierce political debate over whether France's courts actually have the

0: resources to protect vulnerable children. Well, the family of the murdered girl, known only as Liana, led a silent march through their hometown on Sunday. Speaking for the family, their lawyer issued a statement calling for more funding for France's struggling justice system and appealing against knee-jerk changes to the law. Well, French President Emmanuel Macron said he feared the case would damage trust in the country's institutions, and he called for calm. Here's the president's spokesperson.
1: The emotion felt across the nation is shared, as are affection and solidarity with the family and with all the families experiencing similar situations. Respect, support and decency should prevail. This raises a fundamental question, that of the protection of children and the effectiveness of public action. Ultimately, it is our confidence in our institutions that is also at stake.
0: Straight to journalist Catherine Field in Paris. Welcome, Catherine. Can we start with the man in custody? What more can you tell us about him?
2: Well, he is in custody. He has not yet been charged. He is merely a suspect at this moment. He is a 41-year-old. He had been brought in for questioning after the body of the 11-year-old Liana had been found. We do know that he had been working in that area, sometimes as a cleaner at a school, and had been facing allegations, although had not yet been questioned, about earlier allegations of rape and sexual abuse of young children.
0: And this is why people are so angry. This man had previously been reported to police, who apparently failed to act.
2: Exactly. And one of those cases occurred in August 2025, where the mother of a 10-year-old girl went to the police, alleged that her daughter had been raped by this man several times, that this man had threatened her with violence if she had told her parents or she'd gone to police. She went back to the police week in, week out, begging them to at least bring this man in for questioning. Nothing happened there. There are other allegations that because he'd worked in schools and had these allegations of sexual conduct towards children, sort of in the mix, if you like, that they were out there, that he was still allowed to work with children. So it's that that people are really upset about, that it seemed that the safeguarding of children was not the priority.
0: The family's lawyer has been speaking, and the lawyer seems to be blaming a systemic problem with resources in the justice system rather than blaming individual mistakes. Is that an opinion shared amongst France's legal community?
2: It's difficult to say. Certainly what we do know is that 70,000 legal complaints or allegations of rape, sexual interference, are in the process of being investigated by the Justice Department. So yes, there is very clearly a problem with the processing. In the case of Liane, what seems to have been the problem was that an allegation was made in a different town, in a different district. It hadn't been handed over to police in the new district. There was no coordination set up between them. Certainly, the head of the prosecution service in France has said there is a problem, and that the prosecution service has to go back to ground zero, has to say what has gone wrong, that it's not just caused the death of this young girl, but also how has it come about that 70,000 dossiers are there waiting to be investigated, not just by police, but also by magistrates?
0: OK, so this senior prosecutor has spoken, but France's justice minister has also spoken. People have been calling for his resignation, and he's saying that the problem isn't resources, but the need to prioritise allegations of rape.
2: The problem for the current justice minister is every time something comes up in the media that is a question about the efficiency or the funding of the Justice Department in France, he says, well, he will make this priority number one. So this is sort of, if you like, what the magistrates are saying is, well, he comes up with these new priorities all the time. And every month we have a new priority. So that has not been taken very seriously. The real problem, of course, for the Minister of Justice is that he has always said law and order is his number one priority. And on this, it looks as though, as the head of the government, department in charge of security and of the judiciary that he has let this fall by the wayside, that there hasn't been efficiency. And let's not forget, this comes at a time when France is still reeling from those allegations several years ago of Gisèle Pelicot in the south of France, who was raped by as many as 50 men in her own home. France is still questioning, are there the right safeguards in place protecting women, children, and are police really aware of what needs to be done to get the judicial system moving to address these allegations?
0: So how politically damaging has this case become for the government?
2: It's a very difficult one for this government because on the one hand, every time they say, well, it's to do with funding, then lawyers and the judiciary come back and say, well, we've had a 50% increase in funding since this present president, Emmanuel Macron, came to office. So it could be very damaging. And let's not forget, this is France. There's a presidential election coming up just in a year's time. So everyone is going to be looking to make sure that none of this sticks to them. And they're all very busy in moving the guilt for this around. And I think that's what we heard most at some of the rallies that were held across the country on Monday evening, was that mothers, women, children, parents, everyone who came out on the streets was saying, nobody seems to take responsibility for the failures to protect women and children.
0: And so are any of these parties or groups looking ahead to the presidential elections next year, are any of them trying to exploit this case?
2: Oh, absolutely. They're saying, particularly the Justice Minister, Gérard Damanin, said that he's been asleep at the wheel. He, of course, has got great presidential ambitions. This may well turn out to damage those ambitions for a time. Also, the earlier Interior Minister, Bruno Retailleau, he was again an Interior Minister on law and order, justice being done. He could also see his attempts to stand as one of the lead candidates in next year's election to be damaged. On the far right, of course, you've got Marine Le Pen. She is saying, look, this just goes to show that they haven't been working as they said that they have been working.
0: Right. So we've also heard from the French president warning that trust in French institutions is at stake. So is there a risk of this case becoming a much broader symbol of public frustration with the state?
2: There is that risk because it's so difficult to actually pinpoint who could be the one that has caused the situation to come about. Is it the judiciary? Is it the justice minister? Is it the interior ministry? Is it the education department who we saw allowed this alleged perpetrator to continue working at schools around the country? So it's, at the moment, it's so very fluid that really if it gets much more some traction, we could see people saying, well, you know, what's the point? You've got this government, they're not protecting our future.
0: Thank you so much for that, Catherine. Journalist Catherine Field in Paris. And that was the day. You can follow the team on social media at DW News. The latest headlines are on the DW app and dw.com. Have a good day. Bye-bye.

0: Artist, fashion icon, international star. Rosalía reinvents herself again and again.
1: Impredecible.
0: On her most recent album, Lux, she mixes opera and techno into her pop music.
2: Me atrapa completamente.
0: Yet how did she become the icon she is today? Arts Unveiled.

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2: They ask questions, they challenge, they expose. In their search for facts, truth and transparency. But journalism is under threat from violence, censorship, financial pressure and an aggressive surge in fake news.
3: Journalism gives us perspective. Understanding the world is something we do together. Because together, we see.

0: Is blood really thicker than water? We look at the idea of chosen family and Mishpoka. We also meet a Russian exile searching for a future that never came. But first, we're off to Barcelona to find out how a flamenco artist became a pop superstar.
1: Rosalía the Superstar. She's the female pop artist of the moment. How cool, how awesome, what a groove, what style. She captivates me. Open to everything. So down to earth, so human. Rosalía is constantly reinventing herself, experimenting with her music as well as her look. What makes her unique? How has she turned the music world on its head? And where did she get her start? Her career started in Barcelona, where people are especially proud of her. She played 4 dates here during her current world tour in front of 70,000 fans. First, I will love the world, then I will love God. The whole thing of doing whatever you want is incredibly inspiring.
2: Constant innovation, and you can tell it comes from a genuine place. I'm proud that an artist has achieved this level of international recognition and is able to share aspects of our culture, including our language, flamenco, as well as the Catalan language, beyond Spain's borders.
1: Rosalía grew up in the town of Santas Tevas Eroviras, about a 40-minute drive from Barcelona. Everyone knows her here.
2: Every now and then she pops by, or people like you come by to ask about her. It's true, I've seen her sometimes at the local gym.
1: One day I ran into her and said, Rosalía, Rosalía, but she didn't pay any attention.
2: I'm really proud because, damn it, when someone works that hard, seeing that someone else has made it happen is fantastic and admirable.
1: This is where Rosalía first learned to dance as a little girl. And the El Casino Bar, a local hangout, is where Rosalía sang with her guitar when she was just a young girl.
2: What we don't worry about is stuff like, oh, have you seen Rosalía? I heard she was here. You don't go out looking for her. We have a lot of respect for her. She deserves everything she has.
1: The Spanish teacher at the local school still remembers her 15-year-old pupil, Rosalía Vila Tobella, very clearly. Rosalía would walk in with her long hair, her earrings, her clothes, and her self-assuredness. And she was just Rosalía. She already loved being out and about more than being in class. She was a charmer. She was delightful. And she'd say, I'm going to do it. It's said that it was in this park that 13-year-old Rosalía first heard the indescribable voice of flamenco singer Camarón de la Isla, which thrilled her. Determined to learn everything there is to know about flamenco, Rosalía began her music studies in 2010 at the Taller de Music School in Barcelona. It's located in the rough but creative neighborhood of El Raval. The school's founder, Luis Cabrera, looks back on his former student, now a global superstar. Did he sense even back then that she was something special?
2: She was a cut above the other students in her class.

0: estudiaban en su de su generación.
1: It was that insatiable appetite for learning and her constant curiosity.
2: Just as it is for other students today, flamenco was the focus of Rosalía's training. It's an intense expression of emotion. Singing it requires courage and self-confidence. On her first two albums, Rosalía took her foundation in flamenco and turned it into her own thing.
1: Her iconography, her outfits, her dresses, everything is called wrong. Well, of course, if anyone says that's not flamenco, I couldn't care less.
0: Ole!
1: Ole, look at that. There you go. It's incredible. Just look at how fast she sings.
2: Music journalists Oriol Rodriguez and Yera I. Ibora have written a biography of Rosalía. They know the places in Barcelona where she had her first gigs, like this club in the Gracia district.
1: This is the place, right? Yes, yes, yes. Where she performed. This has been our stage for 28 years. There was Rosalía and there was Refri. Do you have the photo? Yes.
2: Rosalía only gave interviews at the start of her career. Now they're almost impossible to get, even for her biographers. Their book describes their meeting with her.
1: I remember her as very approachable, easy to connect with. She had a real vision for the future, although she was so young. We were around the same age, and she already had a very clear idea of where she wanted to go.
2: Rosalía's career took off after her first two albums. She followed a smart strategy, recording a song with stars like Colombian reggaeton artist J Balvin and singing a duet with Puerto Rican artist Bad Bunny, which made her a star in Latin America. She's already won 11 Latin Grammy Awards.
1: It's essential to collaborate with people from other continents, and it's just as essential to know when to stop. Rosalía has done collaborations, but they've been very selective and limited to projects that made sense, like J Balvin's Vibras, for example. But she hasn't rushed into doing more collaborations that often just generate streams without leading to anything artistically.
2: Her third album, Motomami, was a radical departure.
1: You expect her to do one thing, but she ends up doing something else entirely that you didn't see coming. Yerai and I often compare her to Madonna in her heyday, in the sense that she's always ahead of the curve, paying close attention to trends, adapting to them, immersing herself in them, learning from them, developing them, and emerging with something totally new and different.
2: In the world of fashion too, Rosalía never fails to surprise, setting trends and making a statement with her style. She has a super eclectic style. One day she'll wear a tracksuit and the next she'll dress up as the Virgin Mary. That's really cool. She can do whatever she wants. I think that kind of freedom is really fun.
1: She's very trendy, but what she does is really groundbreaking. She doesn't follow trends per se, but she sets them to some extent as well.
2: I think she's a fashion icon at a time when everyone dresses the same. We're all just following a trend like sheep, but she sets a very different style, one that's truly fashion forward. Maria Almenar is a fashion journalist in Barcelona. She follows how Rosalía experiments with her outfits. Her style has clearly evolved over the past few years across her last three albums. They represent the beginnings of Rosalía's career. There's also a connection to the essence that goes beyond her Catalan and Spanish roots above all.

0: Motomami.
1: On the Motomami album, she plays with those red looks, with that gasoline, with the motorcycle, and with the skin, with the leather, with the artist's sexuality, with that desire to express herself. Since the release of the album Lux, she has undergone a creative renaissance in every way. To start with, the symbolism of color. She has come to champion that white color, which is the color of purity, of innocence. White would become a symbolic color and the symbolism of feathers as well. Feathers, for example, worn by angels or associated with myths, like the myth of Icarus. On her latest album, Lux, she again experiments with a new range of musical styles.
2: I think it's a masterpiece. In an era where we're deeply shaped by algorithms and constantly have something in our ears or before our eyes, something we like that keeps us consuming, it's refreshing when someone opens the door. Ah, Rosalía. She seems interesting. She's done things I've liked. The moment you play her music, even if it's just for 10 seconds, even if it makes you uncomfortable, it's a blessing for culture.
1: At the 2026 Brit Awards, Rosalía was named International Artist of the Year and performed her song Berghain on stage. The song is named after one of the world's most famous techno clubs. DJ Conrad Taylor created the song's famous techno remix. The award performance featured a surprise appearance by Icelandic singer Björk. Rosalía's Lux tour, which spans 17 countries, features one surprise after another. The show incorporates numerous artistic references and features an orchestra conducted by Cuban conductor Judania Gomez Heredia. Rosalía is a star and an icon, with fashion labels like Calvin Klein clamoring to have her as the face of their brand. With her, you never know what's coming next.
2: She's unpredictable, totally, completely, and that's what makes her so great. And now it's nice to wonder about what she'll do next. We just don't know.
1: What direction will her next album take? No idea. I'm sure she'll surprise us all.
3: From Barcelona to the French city of Nice, where we join journalist Michael Ziger for a personal look back on the fall of the Soviet Union.
4: For Michael Ziger, Nice is a place of exile, as is New York, where he's just come from, and Berlin, his next stop. Ziger's new book traces the history of the Soviet Union from 1961 until its collapse. He says the fall of the great Soviet Empire is still unresolved, and modern Russia is still feeling the shockwaves.
5: Russian post-Soviet history is definitely an ongoing process. It's the part of the same process because basically this is the same Soviet generation. People who are running Russia right now, they were born in Soviet Union, they were shaped psychologically and morally in Soviet Union.
4: As Ziger writes in his introduction, the book took 6 years to write, the same amount of time that the perestroika era lasted. He was born in Moscow in January 1981. The world was in turmoil. The Soviet Union had been fighting a war in Afghanistan for a year. The arms race was entering its final phase, and his country was falling into a state of paralysis.
5: Leonid Brezhnev was about to die, and that era of Soviet collapse would be officially launched. Jokingly, in that period is called the race on coffins, when different Soviet leaders were dying one by one, Brezhnev, then Andropov, then Chernenko. So it was like

0: the last breath of the Soviet Empire.
1: And then the Soviet Union was a country of pretenders, a country of no values at all, a country with endless meetings of Communist Party and with endless talk, endless mantras, with no sense at all. And that emptiness, lack of any values, was probably the biggest challenge to the Soviet Union as an empire.
2: For this book, Michael Zigger spoke to 300 people who lived through these events. He interviewed supporters and opponents of perestroika, as well as artists, former officials, and journalists. With these varied memories, he pieces together a picture of events and tries to get closer to the truth. One major event was the nuclear disaster at Chernobyl. It took place in April 1986, when Zigger was 5 years old.
0: The significance of Chernobyl is, actually, it made what we know as glasnost possible. Glasnost, freedom of speech in the Soviet Union started from Chernobyl.
2: Zigger also writes about the then 24-year-old musician Viktor Tsoi. Tsoi's band, Kino, provided the soundtrack to the era of glasnost and perestroika. These massive reform policies were an attempt at a new beginning for the Soviet Union, one that was ultimately doomed to fail. In the spring of 1991, a 10-year-old Zigger joined the Vladimir Lenin pioneers and received his red scarf. His country was dying, but there were still traces of normality.
0: And then we were back to school in September, still wearing our red ties, but for our teachers who were telling us all those fairy tales about immortal Lenin and imminent inevitable communism. Now it's not Lenin, now it's God. Now you should all believe in God.
2: Zigger calls it a time of upheaval with no end in sight. After the Soviet Union collapsed, people no longer believed in anything. The new Russia came into being on December 25th, 1991. Zigger went on to study journalism and spent 10 years working as a war correspondent in the former Soviet Union as well as the Arab world. In 2010, he became editor-in-chief of the opposition TV station Doj. There were hopes for a turn towards liberalism.
0: Within a few months, became the most popular, the most influential TV channel in Russia, and our audience started growing tremendously. I was sure that we are making our country free and democratic. And I was sure that we are going to be successful.
2: But it wasn't to be. On February 24th, 2022, Russia launched its full-scale invasion of Ukraine. Zigger was in Moscow at the time.
0: That was the darkest morning in my life. I remember literally walking outside. February in Moscow is not the brightest. It was even darker because of my understanding that my future is over.
2: 3 days later, Zigger traveled to Berlin. In March, he opened a German bank account. In April, it was closed because he was Russian. In 2024, a Moscow court sentenced him to 8.5 years in prison for opposing the war. That same year, his mother died. He couldn't attend her funeral without facing arrest.
1: The most important news for Russian media, there were headlines in Russian propagandist media. Mikhail Zigger is not going to come to the funeral of his mother.
0: Sometimes I feel really lonely. I cannot afford that luxury of complaining. I have always believed, and I believed it till now, one day it could be possible. I believe that Russian society could be more democratic.
3: In the wild New York of the 1980s, hip-hop innovators the Beastie Boys realized family

0: isn't just about blood ties. It's about making connections with people who understand you. Now, Beastie Boy Mike D is celebrating the concept of Mishpoka.
1: He's one of hip-hop's most influential artists, Beastie Boy Mike D. Now, he's also put together a new exhibition at the Jewish Museum in Frankfurt. So how does a rapper end up becoming a museum curator?
2: I said something like, I don't want to do it unless I come up with an idea, you know, because I didn't want to just do it to do it. I started talking about working in collaboration, because that's what I've always done with the band I was in for many years. And then we kind of hit on this idea of Mishpoka.
3: The title of the exhibition, Mishpoka, is the Yiddish word for family. The show tries to understand family as a broader concept. So it's not just your biological relations, it's also the people you meet throughout your life, people you get along with so well that they become like family.
1: More than a dozen artists offer their answers to questions like, what does family mean? What role does cultural background play? And what does it mean to belong? Music plays a big role, especially musical and creative communities. For Mike D, that's been a lifelong theme. He was shaped by the New York City of the late 1970s and early 80s. It was a time when the clubs played punk, rock, new wave, and the first electronic sounds. And of course, rap and hip-hop were taking over the streets.
2: Growing up in New York City was very chaotic, very eclectic. You know, it was a place that people from all over different parts of the world came to so that they could express themselves. Because maybe in the place that they came from, they didn't either have other people like them or they couldn't be accepted for who they were or what they were.
1: Inspired by the city's many different subcultures, the three Jewish friends from Brooklyn and Manhattan became MCA, Mike D and Ad Rock, the Beastie Boys. Their first hit is still a banger today.
4: You gotta fight for your right to party.
1: Away from the spotlight, the three musicians remained as close as brothers. They were like family.
2: When you become so close, it's like you have these other people in your life that can finish the sentence that you're starting. There's things you don't even have to explain because there's an understanding. It's a very lucky thing.
1: The Beastie Boys didn't care about genre boundaries. They came from a punk background, they made hip-hop, and their inspirations were as varied as Riot Girl and techno. The exhibition in Frankfurt immerses visitors in these music scenes, even allowing them to mix their own video installations. There are also big questions being asked, like where is home and what happens when our home is threatened? Memories Touch by Ethiopian Jewish artist Nirit Takeli explores her memory of October 7 and the solidarity within her community. Non-Jewish artists are also featured. Hetain Patel is British, the grandson of Indian immigrants. His series, Bars Gold, addresses a racist attack that his grandmother suffered in England. The artists are united by a focus on migration as part of family history and life between cultures. These parallels were important to the museum, especially in times of identity-based political conflict.
3: These days, the questions of belonging is a highly political issue. This exhibition takes a different approach. The focus here is on shaping community, on placing what we share with others at the center of our actions, whether it's an attitude, a way of life, a belief, a certain taste in music, or creativity.
1: The exhibition's highlight is an interactive music studio with drums, synthesizers, loops, and vocals. Here, strangers can become collaborators.
2: The goal was, what about if you have these people that are total strangers, they've literally never seen each other, and then they're

0: making music together, and then sort of without even thinking about it, you're in collaboration with other people.
1: Mishpoka isn't just an exhibition. The project also features workshops, talks, concerts, and parties. All in the name of strengthening a sense of community, and that's no easy task. Social tensions are on the rise, as is anti-Semitism. The Jewish Museum has long taken a stand against these things.
2: We opened with the slogan, "We are now." It's a firm conviction that we want to be out in the world. We don't want to be intimidated. We don't want to fall into fear or depression.
3: Angst, Depression verfallen wollen.
0: And it's not just anti-Semitism, it's just sort of this idea of separation, of polarities, of extremism, and then a lack of understanding. And I actually felt really reaffirmed in terms of doing what this exhibit is really focused on.
1: For Mike D, Mishpoka is also a call to action, urging us to look for what unites us rather than what divides us.
4: That's all from Arts Unveiled. See you next week.

0: How long have you been bleeding? I can't see the amniotic sac.
1: Life here is terribly difficult and terribly beautiful. Born in Bethlehem.
0: We will continue to bring children into this world, and we will do everything for them, despite the obstacles that lay in our path.
1: In 15 minutes.
2: A major breakthrough, climate-neutral cement. At this plant in Norway, CO2 can be captured during the manufacturing process. The building material no longer needs to be a climate villain. But the CO2 has to go somewhere, and energy companies are seeing opportunities.
1: Made in Germany. In 90 minutes.
3: You know what no one ever taught us how to talk about?
4: Yes.
3: Love, sex, relationships.
5: People say it's an adjustment. It's not an adjustment. It's a new life.
3: This season,
6: because
3: we're going deeper.
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3: No shame, no filters. Oh my gosh. Just honest conversations about what we really think. But rarely get to say out loud. I'm Lisa Mangaldas, and I'm back with a brand new season of Love Matters. Tune in wherever you get your podcasts.
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0: Nila was born out of wedlock in Iran. Officially, that doesn't happen. This film, recorded in secret, is about a mother's love and a misogynistic system.
1: To Iran, to have saliki bache mal madar dige bad un haq. Dodo,
2: dokhtar mal maye. Nega kon dokhtar mal babashi. Men ye
3: bor chiz kardam, ye khab ke bache gumtam. Khab dam jo magaze aghay Arash budim bad.
0: Nila's dream in the Garden of Eden starts June 27th on DW.
4: This is DW News and these are our top stories. The United States Central Command says it has launched new strikes on Iran following comments by President Donald Trump strongly urging Iran to sign a deal with the US. Iranian media report explosions in several regions and announced another closure of the Strait of Hormuz. Earlier, Iranian President Masoud Pezeshkian said his country is not willing to back down, and Tehran fired back at American bases in the region. For the second night in a row, anti-immigrant unrest has flared in Belfast, Northern Ireland. Police used water cannons to disperse protesters who were throwing bricks, rocks and bottles. The rioting was triggered by a knife attack, which left a victim seriously injured. A Sudanese man has appeared in court on charges of attempted murder. Pope Leo has inaugurated the world's tallest church spire at Barcelona's Sagrada Familia Cathedral. At more than 172 meters tall, the Tower of Jesus Christ was recently topped with a massive ceramic cross. Thousands followed the ceremony at the Barcelona landmark. 100 years after the death of its architect Antoni Gaudí, the church still stands unfinished, with completion expected in the 2030s.

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1: These podcasts and videos shed light on a dark history, the devastating colonial horrors inflicted by Germany across Africa.
0: And he employed scorched earth tactics, burning farms and destroying livestock.
1: What is the legacy of this widespread racist oppression today?
2: History cannot be forgotten. 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
1: Hear the stories, Shadows of German Colonialism.
3: OpenAI, the company behind the artificial intelligence chatbot ChatGPT, has filed paperwork to go public on the US stock market. The planned IPO, that's initial public offering, sets up a battle with competitors Anthropic and SpaceX for dominance in the AI sector. Investors expect the company's debut on Wall Street to be one of the most highly valued listings in history.
4: Just 4 years after launching ChatGPT, its parent company OpenAI is targeting a valuation of up to $1 trillion in a stock market debut. Its chief executive, Sam Altman, has revealed just a few figures so far. He says OpenAI is generating around $2 billion in monthly revenue and growing at a pace that far exceeds many of the internet giants that came before it, including Google parent Alphabet and Meta, the owner of Facebook. The growth, however, comes at a cost. OpenAI is spending heavily on data centers, computing power, and the training of AI models. This year, the company expects to lose $14 billion, one motivation for raising funds on public markets. But profitability is still a ways off, 2030 at the earliest, the company says. Investors' appetite for AI stocks is paving the way for major stock market debuts, not only by OpenAI, but also its biggest competitor, Anthropic, the company behind the Claude chatbot, which announced its IPO just a week ago. Another rival, Elon Musk's SpaceX, which merged with the artificial intelligence company xAI, is also slated to go public imminently. All of them could be valued around $1 trillion each, or even more. For now, enthusiasm around artificial intelligence shows little signs of fading, despite warnings of a bubble. Once these companies face the scrutiny of public markets, investors will demand more than ambitious promises. The challenge will be convincing them that the AI revolution can deliver profits on a scale to match the extraordinary expectations.
3: Well, Ian Bremmer is president of the leading political risk consultancy Eurasia Group. He's written that politically unconstrained AI development is a key force shaping the world. So I asked him what he meant by that.
5: AI companies, the hyperscalers in the United States, are essentially acting as sovereigns, at least in the digital space, which increasingly means influence over national security and economic decision-making and even how people think of themselves and interact and are members of society. And when they're self-governing with that kind of influence, it really does change how you think about geopolitics. The IPOs are certainly not going to constrain them in any way. I mean, you could argue that it forces them to focus more on profitability. But to be clear, they've been focused overwhelmingly on raising money in the markets irrespective, and also competing with each other and the Chinese at utterly breakneck speed with the highest possible stakes. So I don't think the IPOs are going to particularly change that.
3: Right. So you don't think that being regulated in this way, as they must become if this IPO happens, you don't think that changes anything?
5: Well, I mean, certainly it means that they have to spend time every quarter on, you know, sort of putting their numbers together and reporting those in ways that are useful. They also have fiduciary responsibility to shareholders, which they didn't have to that degree before. So again, in principle, that means that they're going to have to focus more on profitability as opposed to other components of mission direction that we saw in the early days with OpenAI, for example. It's very different. But in terms of whether I believe that becoming a public company is suddenly going to constrain with a regulatory environment what AI companies are doing and the impact they're having on the global environment or just on the domestic political environment, the answer is no, I don't.
3: Right, so let's explore that a bit, because as you say, these American AI giants no serious European competitors. So talk us through some of the risks that you believe that sort of dependency leaves Europe open to.
5: Well, look, I think it's less about the dependency of Europe. I don't actually believe that there's such vulnerability that the Europeans would suddenly have the Americans shut down access because they did something that they don't like. I know that that's been the concern, this like idea of a kill switch, whether it's for a Lockheed jet or whether it's for an LLM and a foundational model. The reality is that the Europeans have the world's largest common market. Companies want access to that market. The American government recognizes the Europeans have leverage in the trade relationship, irrespective of how unpredictable and undependable the United States has become in European eyes over the last couple of years. So I think the risk is less for Europe per se than it is for everyone. I mean, for example, there's a big risk for the Russians. They've just seen their national security environment get completely transformed because Elon Musk decided to shut off Starlink for Russia. And as a consequence, the Ukrainians are now arguably winning the war that they were losing before he did that. That's a serious problem that in principle could happen anywhere right. in the world. You saw that Mythos, when Anthropic created this new LLM, profoundly powerful, that they unilaterally decided not to put on the market because they recognized that you could use it to find any bug and exploit any piece of software that involves critical infrastructure for the world, whether it's military, whether it's banking, whether it's a power grid or it's a water system. And so, I mean, the issue is less about Europe doesn't have these. The issue is that none of the governments have these right. even the U.S. government. The reality is it's the companies that are actually doing the creation, the rollout, and the determination of what it is that these AI models actually do.
3: And so when the trillions are spent on these IPOs for these companies, what do you think happens in China as the biggest sort of global competitor to this? What do the Chinese make of this going to market, especially as all these three companies seem to be doing it at the same time?
5: Well, the stakes are higher. And of course, you know, one of these is SpaceX. And here, I mean, the Americans through the private sector really

0: do have a very significant advantage over the Chinese in rocketry, in space, and the surveillance that comes from that, and perhaps the disruptive capabilities in national security. So the Chinese feel like they need to redouble their efforts, and those are largely governmental efforts. In the case of AI, first, China really has a fast follower model. DeepSeek is an open source AI. It's a lot cheaper in terms of the tokens than buying them from the US, and a lot of people, including American companies, European companies, are exploiting that. But so much of what the Chinese are trying to do in AI is not about consumer use. It's really focused on applications for industry and defense. And there, China's advantages are much more about cheap energy at scale, not about the chips and not about the most advanced LLMs. And they think that that's a model that ultimately will be useful for them. But very clearly, when it's trillions of dollars that are going into this architecture in the United States and in other countries that are providing support for those companies, the Chinese are going to see the stakes are higher.
1: Right.
0: They're going to need to spend more, notwithstanding everything I just said.
1: And what should we make of the fact that OpenAI, Anthropic, and SpaceX are all doing this at the same time?
0: Well, it's not as if they're coordinating, but they are taking advantage of a level of extraordinary market enthusiasm. And so, as a consequence, one succeeds. Well, it's the same level of big problems with Iran, big problems with global supply chain, but the markets are still going gangbusters. Why? Because everyone truly believes in the AI story and in all of the infrastructure that is supporting that story. And so these are going to be, I suspect, extremely successful IPOs playing into that perspective.
1: Good talking to you. Thanks for joining us, Ian Bremmer from Eurasia Group.
0: My pleasure.

Google used to be a great research tool. Now it's not. First page is just like gunked up with spam. Be careful who you trust with AI. And the reason I think we should be careful is because the people who are building AI right now and trying to build AGI, which is this super intelligence, that's their goal, have changed their approach, and their principles have fallen to the wayside because these companies cannot regulate themselves, even when they start off with the best intentions that are galactic in scope, to make the world a better place, to make everybody millionaires, to solve all diseases. You know, the road to hell is paved with good intentions, and the same has happened here. The way I've heard people using it as a research tool is actually really helpful. Like, I can definitely see the use of that, like historic anecdotes, or give me a timeline, or explain the supply chain of this particular company in Asia. And, you know, it's just going to give you information that would be so much harder to get on Google, because Google used to be a great research tool. Now it's not. You try and Google something and things have been SEO'd to death, and the first page is just like gunked up with spam and sponsored links and ads, and it's like actually quite hard to find information on Google these days. There is this growing sense, I think, of a sense of reliance on these tools once you start using them. And journalists today, including myself, if we use them for our work, it's for research. I've heard it referred to as like a personalized Wikipedia, which I think is a really good analogy, rather than like a writing calculator, because these things are not good at writing. And even if they were, it would just absolutely just rip the joy out of being a journalist or a writer, because we love what we do, because writing is really hard. But when you do it, you feel

really good. It's like going for a run or something. You feel a sense of pride and achievement and satisfaction, and that it just becomes empty. It just becomes it's soul destroying to not be able to do that anymore and to outsource that to something else in its entirety. AI at the end of the day cannot knock on doors, and it can't pick up the phone and call a source, and it can't go down on the ground at a protest and get color from the scene, at least not yet. So I think in journalism, we're always going to need people. And I think readers also appreciate a human voice and a human connection. So we'll always have that. But I worry about the extent to which news organizations who are eager to save money, understandably, because it's very financially perilous business for some, will want to cut costs by using these systems to generate a lot of their content and not just use it as research assistance, but to actually generate articles.

0: Where is she? In the emergency ward?
1: You should be used to the rockets.
0: I know, but I don't want to die. When they come close, I get really scared.
1: Where are the rockets coming from?
0: Supposedly from Iran, but we're not sure. Sorry, I can't see anything. Let's try again, okay? The police break into apartments and use tear gas, which is a terrible strain on a pregnant woman. Sometimes it can lead to a miscarriage.
2: It feels like pressure is coming from every direction. But a new birth brings love and harmony, peace and new perspectives. A small seed of hope grows with them.

0: طلع طلع
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1: I love
0: بحب
1: babies.
0: البيبي ولا
1: Look
0: بحب
1: at
0: البيبي
1: you.
0: طلع
1: You're a little
0: شايفه
1: angel.
0: ملك ملك صغير
1: Very good.
0: شويه
1: Slowly. Slowly.
0: ممتاز خفف انا بحب الكبار
1: I really love being a midwife.
0: المعنوي انك
1: It's very fulfilling when I can ease a woman's pain and suffering.
0: اي شيء بخفف عن المرأة
1: I always give my patients an epidural when they go into labor. It works very well. All women should use an epidural.
2: Did you hear the rockets too? They rattled the doors. The children were crying. The rockets flew right over the house.
3: We received this message. It's an emergency message, and I can't read Hebrew.

0: It tells everyone to go to the shelters. Rockets are about to hit. But only people with an Israeli SIM card get the message. Those with a Palestinian number don't receive it. Did you get one?
1: No, but my daughter's friend did.
0: Did it sound scary?
1: She got a message telling her to go into the shelter.
0: Only the settlements around Bethlehem have sirens. We don't. We don't even know if the rocket is about to hit us.
1: May God keep the war far from us and the hospital. This is the only hospital in the south that provides this care.
0: The hospital's mission is clear, simple, and beautiful. It serves everyone, regardless of gender, background, or skin color. Religion is irrelevant. Everyone is welcome.
1: Where will the women go if our hospital is hit? Push. Push. You're doing great. Look who's here. Who does she look like?
2: Always I'm happy to deliver a healthy baby, a healthy and wealthy baby. It's a good, you see the expression?

0: Rania.
1: So we have two new cars here, twin boys that just arrived. So they were born just an hour and a half ago, so just pretty fresh out of the oven. Very good boys, good weights.
2: I am the head of the neonatal department at Holy Family Hospital. I was born and raised in Bethlehem. When you think about Bethlehem, you think about childbirth and looking after babies. Because of the Bethlehem, the nativity scene, and so babies are sacred here.
3: We have to discharge Shema quickly because the family lives in Bet Fajor. That's a long journey. There are about 25 babies in the neonatal unit today. Five were admitted to intensive care yesterday. Holy Family is the only hospital that can help babies, especially when they need intensive care. The mental strain on expectant mothers is enormous, and fear is a major factor. If a pregnant woman is afraid, it can lead to premature birth.
4: I waited for Allah to send me a child, and He blessed me with two. I gave birth in the seventh month, the 27th week. I was afraid they wouldn't have developed completely because I didn't go to term. I asked if something was wrong, if the boy had died. They told me he died, that his heart had stopped. But I have to be strong. Allah took one child from me, but He left me the other. I feel so happy when Mathil holds my hand.
2: Mathil developed a complication that a lot of extreme premature babies develop, a grade 3 hemorrhage. We grade them from 1 to 4, and she's like at 3. It's unfortunately a very bad scenario. But things could turn around with her.
5: Why did you call her Mathil?
4: Mathil is a Greek word meaning moon. Her father gave her the name. God willing, she will be our moon and light up our lives and home.

0: Hello, how are you?
1: I'm fine.
0: Where are you from?
2: Hello.
1: From Jerusalem.
0: First visit?
1: Yes, I'm in the fifth month.
0: Please stand on the scale. 68. I'm going to take your blood pressure. Are you having any problems?
1: Just a bit.
0: Give me your other arm. Relax your hand. What's your name?
1: Renatsala.
0: I'll take you to the doctor. She will examine you and the baby.
1: Thank you.
0: My pleasure. Follow me.
3: The baby has grown.
1: They say motherhood doesn't begin with the birth, but at the moment you learn you're pregnant. I remember that very well. I called up my friend Rua and told her I was pregnant. We cried over the phone. It was a very warm, close moment.

0: The baby has its legs crossed and its hands clasped together.
1: This picture is for you, Mom.
0: Wow, thank you, Doctor.
2: شكراً, Doctora.
0: Today I found out it's a boy. We'd been hoping for a girl, maybe partly because of the clothes. Girls' clothes are prettier and the boys are a bit more wild. But of course, we're happy to have a boy too. We still haven't decided on a name. I was thinking more of girls' names like Kamel or Rita. I haven't thought of a boy's name yet, but my husband loves the name Valverde after the Real Madrid player. I think raising a boy will be a challenge for me as a feminist in many ways. All of us who have grown up in this situation in Palestine, men and women alike, have to ask ourselves if we really want to bring a child into this difficult life. But we decided to bring another Palestinian child into the world. I believe we have the right to keep living here in this country, in this place.
3: I normally leave at about 6:15 or 6:30 in the morning. I'm running late today. I usually go down to the checkpoint and take a car to Bethlehem. But the checkpoint is closed today, so we have to make a long detour via Hebron.

0: It's already 40 minutes. The days are stressful, but the long journey fades into the background, especially when you see the patients. We can start. Good morning. I was born here in Holy Family Hospital, my mother too. I'm a gynecologist, but I also enjoy taking care of the babies.
1: The oxytocin is here.
0: Okay, oxytocin. Sometimes in the emergency ward, a patient will ask me when the doctor is coming. When I tell her I'm the doctor, she says, "But you look so young." Here's the little cap for the baby. Yes, it's our job, but when we're finished with the patients, they really feel like family.
2: Did I tell you I dyed my hair?
0: I want to do that too.
2: Then you have to do the eyebrows too.
0: I know, I've done it before.
2: No, then you'd have to dye your eyelashes too. But do what you want.
0: Are we driving out?
3: Looks that way.
4: I've been a nurse at Holy Family Hospital since 1997. My son was born here. I don't only work in the hospital, but also in the mobile clinic. I'm often off-site with it.

We always have a pediatrician and a gynecologist with us. We look after the women during the entire pregnancy, from beginning to end. The road is barricaded and we can't go through. We have to make a long detour via Tekoa. We're forced to take this route, although it's longer and more dangerous. We have to make three stops. First in Kisan, then Rashida, and onto Rawain.

0: In recent months, 20 Palestinians have been killed and hundreds injured in attacks by settlers protected by the Israeli government, which has approved thousands of new settlements.
1: This settlement. Sometimes the problems start right here. Armed settlers park here and harass people. When they're around, we don't get out of the vehicle. We don't want to risk our lives.

0: كده يعني.
1: Why do you have a mobile clinic?
2: Because the people here need it badly. It's hard for them to reach us because this area is so remote. Most people here are Bedouins.
3: Go.

0: What's your name? Do you have any complaints?
1: I'm just exhausted.
0: I'll give you some vitamins.
2: It looks like a girl, but there's a lot of amniotic fluid around her.
0: Have you been tested for diabetes?
1: No.
0: Which month are you in?
1: The 6th.
0: You need to get tested for diabetes. Go to the hospital. There's no cost. This is the test. Take one of these vitamin tablets every day. It will give you more energy.

0: How will you manage when the baby is born?
1: That's what I'm worried about. I keep thinking about making the bread, the dough, and what will happen with the children. I have 5 children, 3 boys and 2 girls, and I'm 7 months pregnant. Kisan is a remote village surrounded by Israeli settlements. Not many people live here, not even 1,000. The settlers attack us often. Most of us are herders and farmers. They harass shepherds and people crossing the road, or children on their way to school. That's a settlement there. It's very close and constantly growing. The attacks have increased since October 7th. The army supports and even protects the settlers. Look, that's the army. I'm scared because you're filming.
0: You're afraid now?
1: Yes. I wish we hadn't come here. They could smash your camera and arrest both of us. This is all theirs. They just come and... Oh, that's a settler who just honked. On November 10th, my husband and my brother-in-law were tending the sheep when a settler stopped them and said they were not allowed to graze their flock there, that it was now his land. Then they started spraying them with tear gas and throwing stones. I couldn't get to them. I just stood there watching in fear because I couldn't see my children. All I could see were my husband and my brother-in-law being attacked by settlers and many other people, Jews, settlers and their cars. I was so scared because I couldn't see my children. 2 of them had run away. That's my brother-in-law. People from the village came and the settlers took off. It was the settlers who had approached them. They hadn't done anything. They had just been tending the sheep. That's my husband. He's feeding the animals. We have to feed them in the stall because of the settler attacks. We used to live off our sheep. Now we're struggling financially. Of course, I'm worried about the future. Things are getting worse, not better. Right now, I'm thinking mostly about the baby I'm carrying.

Jesus was born in Bethlehem in tough conditions like now. Your faith has to be strong. If you believe in our Lord and in Christ, you have everything in the world. My family brought us to this church when we were still children. When I was older, I brought my children here, and they will bring theirs. We want to pray for the people in Gaza, for the children and the orphans. May God bring peace to all the world. People are afraid because of the war. They're afraid because there's no more tourism. Who's going to come now? The people have no income, so they can't pay their bills. The conflict in this country hurts Muslims and Christians alike.

The checkpoints have traumatized me. I used to live on the other side of the wall, in an area called Al-Ram, and my school was in Jerusalem. Even as a child, I had to pass checkpoints, like at Qalandia. I could see the Qalandia barrier from my home. It's horrible, like a prison wall. They try to convince you that you're not really in prison, but that's exactly where you are. They can close the checkpoint at any moment. I'm afraid of being trapped there while I'm pregnant. You never know if it's open or not. We've all heard stories of women giving birth at the checkpoints. You get very discouraged with the struggle when a trip that should take 30 minutes ends up taking 3 hours. And the way soldiers treat us every day at the checkpoint, sometimes even smiling is enough to provoke them. It's all hard.

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We have inner strength. 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Still smiling after waiting for 2 or 3 hours, that's resilience.

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To cope with losing the boy, I started preparing her things. I hope she comes and sees them. I'm ready to stay here day and night. Of course, that's not everything. I still want to buy more. My sister bought these before the boy died. One for the girl and one for the boy.

0: How are you?
1: Good.
0: Everything okay?
1: Doctor, when I held her yesterday, it seemed like her head had gotten a bit bigger.
0: You're right. We had to drain some of the cerebrospinal fluid. The problem isn't just the enlargement of the head, but also the pressure the fluid exerts on the brain. This could affect her future development. I'd like to do an ultrasound to see exactly what's going on. We have to wait at least a month or 6 weeks to see if she needs surgery and where it can be done. Ideally, she'd go to Jerusalem, but the political situation makes that very difficult. We'll keep an eye on it. She has to weigh 2 kilograms before we can decide if surgery is required or not.

0: Aren't you afraid to drive out there today?
1: I'd be afraid not to drive.
2: I'm not afraid. Allies with us.
3: You have to admit, the route is dangerous.
1: I don't think we'll see any settlers today.
2: If anything happens, Allah will protect us.
3: But the journey is scary.
2: What can we do? Life goes on and we have to work and keep looking ahead.
1: See the soldiers?
2: We may not get through. They're blocking the road.
1: I think they're blocking the road to Jerusalem.
3: No, I don't think so. Something's wrong here.
1: There's military and police.
2: Something's going on.

0: Hello. How are you, Hulud? Hulud Ahmed. How old is your youngest child?
1: 7 years old.
2: Hear that? That's your baby's heartbeat.
1: Boy or girl?
2: I'm looking now. What do you think it is?
1: Last time they said it would be a girl. But in Bethlehem they said it would be a boy.
2: I see a boy.
0: Yes, it's quite clear. Even I can see it. Look, can you see it?
2: That's the scrotum, see? And that's the penis.
1: Is everything okay? Because my husband died 15 days ago, I want to make sure the baby's okay. May he rest in peace.
2: Don't worry, the baby's fine. But take care of yourself.
0: Take your vitamins and eat properly for the baby.
1: He died on October 22nd, 2 weeks and 2 days ago. He was on his way to drive his niece to Abha. They ambushed him and shot at him 3 times. Then they shot at him while he was in the car and destroyed the vehicle. They dragged him out onto the ground and began hitting his head with an axe.

0: They were Arabs, cousins. The dispute was all because his brother wanted to irrigate the fields. Water is scarce in Kisan. That's because the settlers have taken control of the main water supply. Now I have to be the mother and father at the same time. It won't be easy to give birth without the father. He was always there. He always took me to the hospital and stayed with me.
1: What will you call the baby?
0: I'm thinking of naming him after his father. Ever since our wedding day, I always told him I loved him more and more. I don't just love him, I love his name too. Thank God our love was real. Allah has blessed me with a child who will share his name.
1: What is his name?
0: Omar.

0: You say the road was blocked? Is it open again? God help those people. A doctor from Hebron waited 3 hours at the checkpoint. She started having chest pains. Her husband urged her to get it checked out. Now they're doing an ECG. We're mothers too. We come to work feeling stressed because we're worried about how or if we'll even get there and back home later. You're constantly on edge. We were here at the hospital in 2002. There was an uprising, the Intifada.
1: The Israelis came with bulldozers, tanks and planes. The young resistance fighters in Bethlehem hid in the Church of the Nativity. Then, at night, the gunfire and explosions began. All of Bethlehem was under attack. They even bombed the hospital. It was terrible. We really thought that was the end for us.
0: Fear, terror, panic, especially for pregnant women who have even more reason to be afraid.
1: We dragged them across the ground to safety so they wouldn't be hit by rockets. It was terrible. I hope nothing like that ever happens again. May God protect us from it.

0: major breakthrough, climate-neutral cement. 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
1: Made in Germany. 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
2: Let's take a look at how people are trying to live and survive with these complex emerging challenges.
1: We highlight the people and ideas reshaping sustainability. 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

0: This is DW News and these are our top stories. The United States Central Command says it has launched new strikes on Iran following comments by President Donald Trump strongly urging Iran to sign a deal with the US. Iranian media report explosions in several regions and announced another closure of the Strait of Hormuz. Earlier, Iranian President Masoud Pezeshkian said his country is not willing to back down and Tehran fired back at American bases in the region. For the second night in a row, anti-immigrant unrest has flared in Belfast, Northern Ireland. Police used water cannons to disperse protesters who were throwing bricks, rocks and bottles. The rioting was triggered by a knife attack, which left a victim seriously injured. A Sudanese man has appeared in court on charges of attempted murder. Pope Leo has inaugurated the world's tallest church spire at Barcelona's Sagrada Familia Cathedral. At more than 172 meters tall, the Tower of Jesus Christ was recently topped with a massive ceramic cross. Thousands followed the ceremony at the Barcelona landmark. 100 years after the death of its architect Antoni Gaudí, the church still stands unfinished, with completion expected in the 2030s.
1: The US and Iran head towards another round of strike and counter-strike as a permanent peace seems increasingly unlikely. We'll look at what this means for America's strategic goal of shifting its focus away from the Middle East. Also on the day, the killing of an 11-year-old girl in France sparks nationwide protests and leaves the government warning of a crisis in confidence of the state.
2: This raises a fundamental question, that of the protection of children and the effectiveness of public action. Ultimately, it is our confidence in our institutions that is also at stake.

0: I'm Phil Gale. Welcome to The Day. US President Donald Trump has accused Iran of dragging out peace negotiations, warning that Tehran will now have to pay the price. Now, those remarks came after each side launched attacks on each other's assets. Iran targeted Bahrain, Kuwait and Jordan, which all host American troops, while the US bombed targets in Iran overnight in retaliation for the shooting down of a US helicopter. The latest violence has further strained a ceasefire that's been repeatedly tested by flare-ups across the region. Well, for years, Washington's strategic focus has been shifting towards China and the Indo-Pacific, but its war against Iran has served as a reminder to this administration that the US cannot disengage from the Middle East cleanly. 4 months of fighting have disrupted global energy supplies, burned through military resources, and forced the White House to balance competing crises across multiple regions. And it's revived a fundamental question. Can the United States shift focus to China and remain entangled in the Middle East? Christina Kausch is a deputy managing director with the German Marshall Fund. Her areas of expertise include the Middle East, foreign policy and security and geopolitics. Welcome to DW. America's supposed pivot to Asia predates this current president and goes back at least to Obama. I keep hearing commentators saying that this pivot is being hampered because the US keeps being drawn back into the Middle East quagmire. Is that a view you share? Because lots of us can't understand why the world's only remaining superpower can't achieve two foreign policy goals at the same time.
1: Yes, Phil, I think that's absolutely right. We can see that unfolding on the ground ever since Obama announced the U.S.'s intention to pivot to Asia. Successive U.S. presidents have had enormous trouble, especially withdrawing from the Middle East or reducing its troop presence, its political capital in the Middle East, because U.S. interests that are entrenched in the Middle East have always, and successive crises have always, drawn the United States back in, and this war with Iran has only been the latest installment of that.

0: The Trump administration argues that military action against Iran has restored deterrence. Again, is that a view you share? Because regardless of the many egregious sins committed by the Iranian regime, one narrative that is hard to disagree with is that we have these plucky theocratic despots successfully holding at bay the most sophisticated military force the world has ever seen.
1: I think what we can see very clearly in this conflict is that superior military capability doesn't equal deterrence. I disagree with President Trump that deterrence has been established because, in fact, it is Iran that really is, ironically, I would say, in a more powerful position because it still has all its deterrents in place. What is even more, it's in addition to its traditional deterrent, the nuclear stockpile, it has now, thanks to this conflict, even greater, equal or greater global deterrent, which is its control over the Strait of Hormuz as the one of the major global shipping lines and the key to global oil and gas. So I think quite the opposite is true. Iran is in a more comfortable position. It can sit this situation out, whereas it is the United States that is struggling to regain control over the situation.
0: And you said there military might does not equal deterrence. This is what we've learned. Is it clear to you why the US has not just thrown more military resources at this problem of their own making and just flattened Iran as Donald Trump has threatened so many times?
1: First of all, the United States has generally a problem of strategic overstretch. As you know, there is the war against Russia in Ukraine going on, where the United States also holds significant stakes. At the same time, there is the sort of more low-lying confrontation, potential confrontation with China in Asia. So you know, there is limited capabilities. That's on the one hand, and also there's a risk of force dilution, and at the same time, also of distraction, because even though the United States is the most important military and the most powerful military in the world and has superb operationally, it can't be everywhere at the same time. It can't pay attention to all those theaters at the same time. And as we can see also in Iran, its ammunition its industrial military base is not that big, so it can satisfy the demands of three or four major wars all over the world. And that said, but beyond that, it is also, of course, the question that whether a full-out attack on Iran would have served United States strategic interests and objectives. And I think what we can see very clearly is that from the beginning of this latest war episode, U.S. objectives there have, U.S. government objectives have not been clear.
0: Right. And so would now, with the U.S. distracted by its Iran adventures, plus Cuba and Venezuela, would now be a good time for China to test U.S. resolve and capacity by making a move on Taiwan?
1: Well, China military analysts believe that China is not currently in a position to launch a military attack on Taiwan. That's for starters. So, but it is of course true that the longer the United States is distracted and the more acid it throws at other conflicts, the more time China has for its military buildup and maybe place itself strategically, position itself strategically in Asia, around that theater to prepare a strike further down the road. We don't know that. But right now is not the time.
0: All right. So it doesn't have the capacity at the moment. The desire is there and the moves are being made in that direction. As well as the military buildup that you talked about there, I wonder if the America's war in Iran is giving China the ability to position itself as a global force for peace. It's calling on the US and Israel to stop the fighting.

0: Beyond political and diplomatic rhetoric, are there any substantial benefits to China from America's entanglement in this current war in Iran?
1: Yeah, well, in the short term, they there is a big plus in the short term and big minus for China. The plus, as I referred to in my earlier response, is the force diversion, the sort of capabilities, and the strategic distraction. But of course, the big minus for China, the big disadvantage, is that China gets a large portion of its natural resources, of its energy, from the Persian Gulf. It is the main energy client for several Gulf states. And so the lack of access to the Strait of Hormuz, the need to negotiate with the Iranian regime on possible agreements to pass or to pay tolls for ships and so on, this is a huge toll on the Chinese economy. And although they do have some reserves, we don't know exactly how long those last. That will come to an end at some point, and then China is going to get into economic trouble. So for China, it's really a mixed bag.
0: Right. Give us your thoughts on how this Iran conflict has changed perceptions of American leadership, not just in Europe, but around the world. Because what we've seen is mighty military machine. We've seen a lack of strategic oversight. We've seen a lack of distinct military wins. How has the view of American political, diplomatic, military leadership changed as a result of this Iran war?
1: Yes, well, I think that's the right assessment. I don't think this change is only because of the Iran war. I think this has been the latest event in a chain of events, in particular, that have unfolded over the last year or year and a half under the second Trump administration, where, on the one hand, U.S. allies have experienced that the United States under this government is increasingly erratic, unpredictable, and volatile, which means that not only in Europe, but also in the Persian Gulf and other places where the United States has long-time structural allies, these allies move more towards establishing, you know, trying to establish independent capacity, strategic autonomy, as it is called, not only in Europe, but now increasingly also in the Gulf and other places. And more broadly, in the so-called Global South, so even among the countries that are not structural U.S. allies, I think there is the string of events that we've seen over the last years has really, nurtured that narrative that has been put out there and, you know, instrumentalized in a way by China. As you mentioned before, that the United States is really not interested in international law and really does what is good for itself at, you know, at any given moment, and really doesn't respect the principles it asks others to respect.
0: Right.
1: So in that opens like a moral vacuum in a way that's left by the global hegemon that others can try to step into.
0: And what about for the United States? Do you see any evidence that lessons are being learned there about how to wage a war? I mean, are strategic lessons being learned from what is clearly something of a debacle?
1: I don't think we have a lot of insight into the inner workings of the White House and the different U.S. administration entities that are implied in this particular war. My understanding is that we can see the pattern that we've seen also in other crises of this kind and in the first Trump administration, that Trump has waged this war with very little, taking very little expertise and taking very little advice from the people who are experts in these kinds of questions. I know that in the public debate in the United States, including in Congress, among the different political

0: political forces, but also in the media, there is a lot of questioning. And of course, there's the midterm elections coming up. And Trump really, there's time is not on Trump's side, and he needs to get out of what of something that increasingly looks like a strategic defeat that Trump himself has caused.
1: Thank you so much for talking us through that, Christina. Christina Kausch from the German Marshall Fund.
0: Thank you.
1: Politicians and police are calling for calm after a night of rioting in Northern Ireland. Unrest broke out after police in Belfast charged a Sudanese man with attempted murder in connection with a knife attack that left a man seriously injured. The stabbing sparked violence by anti-immigrant protesters in Belfast and other UK cities.
2: Police in Belfast rush people to safety as homes and cars are set on fire by anti-immigration protesters in Northern Ireland. Many of them were young people, clad in black with their faces covered. They even attacked a bus.
3: I saw, particularly in these two streets, just violence upon violence. I could use the word anarchy. It took us back certainly to times in the Troubles.
2: And Selma Shima is from the Democratic Republic of Congo and has been living in Northern Ireland since 2013.
4: I'm afraid maybe I might be the next to be attacked on the street. So I don't know what to take my family, my children, who is 9 years old, who is asking me every question that crosses his mind, and I don't know how to answer him.
2: The riots started after video of a knife attack in Belfast circulated online. The victim, seen here being helped by passersby, was taken to hospital with serious injuries. The suspect is a 30-year-old Sudanese man who applied for asylum after entering Northern Ireland in 2023. Irish officials say emergency crews responded to dozens of incidents of arson and disorder across Belfast.
5: Nothing can justify the violence that we saw on the streets of Northern Ireland last night, with masked thugs trying to burn and intimidate people out of their homes. Those organising these protests claim they're doing so to protect communities. In fact, they're doing the very opposite.
2: The knife attack in Belfast is already triggering other protests in the UK. In London, demonstrators at a far-right rally chant, "Send them home." Protests were also reported in Glasgow. They come on the heels of violence in Southampton last week after police were criticised for handcuffing a dying white man who had been stabbed by a British Sikh man.
1: Now to France, where there's mounting public anger after the murder of an 11-year-old girl sparked accusations of failures by police and the justice system. The main suspect had been the subject of previous complaints concerning alleged sexual abuse of children, and critics say authorities failed to act quickly enough. Now the case has triggered nationwide protests and a fierce political debate over whether France's courts actually have the resources to protect vulnerable children. Well, the family of the murdered girl, known only as Liana, led a silent march through their hometown on Sunday. Speaking for the family, their lawyer issued a statement calling for more funding for France's struggling justice system and appealing against knee-jerk changes to the law. Well, French President Emmanuel Macron said he feared the case would damage trust in the country's institutions, and he called for calm. Here's the president's spokesperson.
6: The emotion felt across the nation is shared, as our affection and solidarity with the family and with all the families experiencing similar situations. Respect, support and decency should prevail. This raises a fundamental question, that of the protection of children and the effectiveness of public action. Ultimately, it is our confidence in our institutions that is also at stake.
1: Straight to journalist Catherine Field in Paris. Welcome, Catherine. Can we start with the man in custody? What more can you tell us about him?
7: Well, he is in custody. He has not yet been charged. He is merely a suspect at this moment. He is a

0: 41-year-old. He had been brought in for questioning after the body of the 11-year-old Liana had been found. We do know that he had been working in that area, sometimes as a cleaner at a school, and had been facing allegations, although had not yet been questioned, about earlier allegations of rape and sexual abuse of young children.
1: And this is why people are so angry. This man had previously been reported to police, who apparently failed to act.
0: Exactly. And one of those cases occurred in August 2025, where the mother of a 10-year-old girl went to the police, alleged that her daughter had been raped by this man several times, that this man had threatened her with violence if she had told her parents or she'd gone to police. She went back to the police week in, week out, begging them to at least bring this man in for questioning. Nothing happened there. There are other allegations that because he'd worked in schools and had these allegations of sexual conduct towards children sort of in the mix, if you like, that they were out there, that he was still allowed to work with children. So it's that that people are really upset about, that it seemed that the safeguarding of children was not the priority.
1: The family's lawyer has been speaking, and the lawyer seems to be blaming a systemic problem with resources in the justice system rather than blaming individual mistakes. Is that an opinion shared amongst France's legal community?
0: It's difficult to say. Certainly what we do know is that 70,000 legal complaints or allegations of rape, sexual interference, are in the process of being investigated by the Justice Department. So yes, there is very clearly a problem with the processing. In the case of Leanne, what seems to have been the problem was that an allegation was made in a different town, in a different district. It hadn't been handed over to police in the new district. There was no coordination set up between them. Certainly, the head of the prosecution service in France has said there is a problem, and that the prosecution service has to go back to ground zero, has to say what has gone wrong, that it's not just caused the death of this young girl, but also how has it come about that 70,000 dossiers are there waiting to be investigated, not just by police, but also by magistrates.
1: OK, so this senior prosecutor has spoken, but France's justice minister has also spoken. People have been calling for his resignation, and he's saying that the problem isn't resources, but the need to prioritise allegations of rape.
0: The problem for the current justice minister is every time something comes up in the media that is a question about the efficiency or the funding of the Justice Department in France, he says, well, he will make this priority number one. So this is sort of, if you like, what the magistrates are saying is, well, he comes up with these new priorities all the time. And every month we have a new priority. So that has not been taken very seriously. The real problem, of course, for the Minister of Justice is that he has always said law and order is his number one priority. And on this, it looks as though, as the head of the government department in charge of security and of the judiciary, that he has let this fall by the wayside, that there hasn't been efficiency. And let's not forget, this comes at a time when France is still reeling from those allegations several years ago of Gisèle Pelicot in the south of France, who was raped by as many as 50 men in her own home. France is still questioning, are there the right safeguards in place protecting women, children, and are police really aware of what needs to be done to get the judicial system moving to address these allegations?
1: So how politically damaging has this case become for the government?
0: It's a very difficult one for this government because on the one hand, every time they say, well, it's to do with funding, then lawyers and the judiciary come back and say, well, we've had a 50% increase in funding since this present president, Emmanuel Macron, came to office. So it could be very damaging. And let's not forget, this is France, there's a presidential election coming up just in a year's time. So everyone is going to be looking to make sure that none of this sticks to them. And they're all very busy in moving the guilt for this.

0: around. And I think that's what we heard most at some of the rallies that were held across the country on Monday evening, was that mothers, women, children, parents, everyone who came out on the streets was saying, nobody seems to take responsibility for the failures to protect women and children.
1: And so are any of these parties or groups looking ahead to the presidential elections next year, are any of them trying to exploit this case?
0: Oh, absolutely. They're saying, particularly the Justice Minister, Gérard Damanian, said that he's been asleep at the wheel. He, of course, has got great presidential ambitions. This may well turn out to damage those ambitions for a time. Also, the earlier Interior Minister, Bruno Retailleau, he was again an Interior Minister on law and order, justice being done. He could also see his attempts to stand as one of the lead candidates in next year's election to be damaged. On the far right, of course, you've got Marine Le Pen. She is saying, look, this just goes to show that they haven't been working as they said that they have been working.
1: Right. So we've also heard from the French president warning that trust in French institutions is at stake. So is there a risk of this case becoming a much broader symbol of public frustration with the state?
0: There is that risk because it's so difficult to actually pinpoint who could be the one that has caused the situation to come about. Is it the judiciary? Is it the Justice Minister? Is it the Interior Ministry? Is it the Education Department, who we saw allowed this alleged perpetrator to continue working at schools around the country? So it's, at the moment, it's so very fluid that really, if it gets much more some traction, we could see people saying, well, you know, what's the point? You've got this government, they're not protecting our future.
1: Thank you so much for that, Catherine. Journalist Catherine Field in Paris. And that was the day. You can follow the team on social media at DW News. The latest headlines are on the DW app and DW.com. Have a good day. Bye-bye.

0: A major breakthrough, climate-neutral cement. 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The building material no longer needs to be a climate villain. But the CO2 has to go somewhere, and energy companies are seeing opportunities.
1: Made in Germany. 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
2: Let's take a look at how people are trying to live and survive with these complex emerging challenges.
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India uses not manga, but mango diplomacy. A trader there is doing his bit by exporting the fruit to Europe, despite various obstacles. Also on this edition of Made, the solar boom in Pakistan, how high electricity prices are dividing the country. Carbon-free cement, how Norway is storing emissions under the sea. And shoes for life, Richard Effery's handcrafted footwear in Frankfurt.

0: India is on a sweet mission to bring more mangoes to the world. They aren't just an export good. 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
1: Good morning.
2: This is the most sought after mango in Andhra Pradesh.
3: This one is really
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6: One thing I've learned at my work is that people need to try things. 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We are the VIPs that have the mangoes. It's something special. People like to feel special.
0: At 22 euros per kilogram, one average mango would cost roughly 6 to 8 euros, illustrating what customers might pay for a special product. And on top of that, they're shipped by air freight because of their shelf life of only a few days, which is more of a drawback when it comes to customers who value sustainability. There are many obstacles to overcome for Indian exporters. Strict pesticide controls have also been an issue.
5: Then they issued new guidelines that said any goods you ship from the Indian subcontinent must be hot water treated or vapor heat treated and must be clean. If it's okay, the officer or the inspector must be present and only then will you get the certificate. Compliance regulations are very strict and hard to follow. This differentiates the mangoes that go to the Gulf from the ones that go to Europe.
0: Raj is working to bring mango production on his farms in India in line with EU quality and compliance standards. He's growing some of his mangoes on farms in the Lucknow region of Uttar Pradesh in the Dashiri Mango Belt, where production is closely controlled and documented.
5: We've already made a deal with those farmers from whom we will buy mangoes at a very good price, if they follow those compliance requirements.
0: His business could benefit from the new EU-India trade deal. India and the European Union have agreed on a wide-ranging free trade deal that would cut tariffs on many goods and create what the European Commission describes as the world's largest free trade agreement. But it has not yet come into effect and still needs to be ratified by all parties. The result would translate into easier market access for exporters on both sides. But Rituraj could also face more competition.
2: Overall trade deal as
5: I think the trade deal is a good positive step, but whether it has to do with agriculture or this product, mangoes, doesn't make much difference. Because the EU quality compliance is still the same, like mandatory phytosanitary certification and hot water treatment.
2: Same to same.
0: India is the world's largest mango producer, growing nearly half of all mangoes globally and cultivating around 1,000 varieties. But it exports less than 1% of them. Why is that? Most Indian mangoes are consumed on the domestic market. A mango's shelf life is rather short. Shipping takes too long. Exporting them by plane is expensive. Quick spoilage means that they tend to ferment and go moldy, making it hard to meet strict

0: EU regulations, and the European market is very picky. Only a few varieties with longer shelf lives are commercially viable. Closer markets, like the UAE, offer easier access with lower import restrictions. So much for the numbers, but mangoes even play a role in high-level diplomacy. During a visit to India to unlock a landmark civil nuclear deal in 2006, U.S. President George W. Bush made a request on the side to taste India's famed Alfonso mango. He was reportedly impressed. And in 2007, the United States reopened its market to Indian mangoes after almost 20 years. The episode became known as the Nuclear Mango Moment, a symbol of how small gestures help pave the way for a major strategic breakthrough. In a joint U.S.-India statement in 2025, dominated by rockets, security, and trade worth billions, the king of fruits still found its way into the fine print. For growers like Ritu Raj, that symbolism matters, because if Europe opens its doors, the mango could move from diplomatic gift to everyday fruit. Ritu Raj has traveled around the world, including to big cities in Germany like Berlin and Cologne, to see for himself which fruits markets offer. He ultimately found a warehouse for his mangoes in Frankfurt.
1: Frankfurt is very impressive. I think there's a lot of scope for us here. I think Germany is a really good unexplored market for Indian mangoes, because here, people like quality. They value quality. Quality, specification, taste. They like everything to be thoroughly perfect. Once they're completely convinced, there's no going back. South Asian markets, say, I feel it's a much better market than the South Asian or Middle Eastern markets where quality is not a priority. But one thing is certain. If we consistently supply them with good quality Indian mangoes on a regular basis, then there's definitely a scope for change, in a good way.
0: For Ritu Raj, this is not about exporting at all costs, but about turning quality into a sustainable business and proving that the European market is willing to pay for it.
1: Electricity in Asia also costs a pretty penny right now. In Pakistan, prices have skyrocketed. Many people there are now eager to generate their own energy using solar panels. But new taxes and lower subsidies mean not everyone can afford them. And here too, the gap between rich and poor is growing.
2: This has become a common sight in parts of Karachi. Rooftop after rooftop lined with solar panels. Almost all of them Chinese made and imported in recent years. All of them with one purpose, getting around the country's high electricity costs.
3: We have solar panels in different places. In our office, the bill was 100,000 rupees. For the last 3 years, it's nearly zero. In our factory, too, the bill used to be around 100,000 rupees. Now it's zero. At home, we didn't have as many panels before, but now we've installed more. So we hope that bill will be nearly zero as well.
2: Between 2021 and 2024, grid tariffs rose 155%, making electricity unaffordable for many. Meanwhile, solar panels have only become cheaper. By 2024, Pakistan had become the world's number one importer of Chinese solar panels. Then came the Iran war, and with it, even more stress on the grid. In Pakistan, LNG is an important source of electricity generation. Pakistanis have also long relied on diesel generators to cover the gaps left by an unreliable grid. Petrol and diesel jumped 20% in a single week, hitting generator costs immediately. And with LNG powering a significant share of the national grid, load shedding or planned blackouts has increased since the war began. Electricity bills are expected to follow as energy costs tend to catch up. Meanwhile, those who had already made the switch to solar have been shielded. While it's mostly the affluent who have gone solar, some families across lower income brackets

0: kids have also dipped into savings to make the switch.
1: It's at least 20 to 25% less on the electricity bill. The money we save goes to other things, petrol, household items, and groceries.
0: And then there are those who can't make the switch at all.
1: The downside to living in an apartment block is I can't go solar. Every month, I'm stressed about the upcoming bill.
0: That divide between those with and without solar is especially visible in Balochistan. The province gets more sunlight than anywhere else in the country. And nearly 90% of its villages have no connection to the main electricity grid. Some people here have been running private solar systems for years, with little state support.
2: Since 2022, it has been powering computer labs and classrooms in the university in our area.
3: I chose solar because of the constant load shedding from the national grid, and the bills were too high. I installed a 5-kilowatt system in my house. It cost around 500,000 to 600,000 rupees. My electricity bill before was around 25,000 rupees. Now it's down by 40 to 50%.
0: Others haven't, and now the government is making it harder.
2: The government is taxing solar panels. Now it's expensive and not as many people can buy it. We request the government to kindly reduce the tax. This is the need of every family, so they can cook and power the water motor.
0: Not only are they taxing solar panels, the government has also cut its solar buyback rate by 60%, meaning people who sell surplus solar power back to the grid get paid significantly less than before. Islamabad is also taxing battery imports from China, the very thing people need to store power when the grid fails. The government says it's protecting grid consumers from rising costs, but critics say it's protecting utility revenue.
4: Since we don't produce our own solar panels and we don't produce batteries, we will be importing them, and we don't have dollars either. We again have a huge trade deficit. If the government reduces the taxation and incentivizes use of solar, that increases the budget deficit. So it's a balancing act the government will have to do.
0: Balochistan is an extreme example, but the vulnerability is not unique to this province. Whether the Iran conflict escalates or stabilizes, exposure to high grid prices is likely to stay in Pakistan. And economists say the pressure is only building.
4: People are certainly now talking about solarizing if this war continues and the situation continues to worsen. It has already insulated the upper class largely. The impact of the oil prices has today just been felt at the gas stations. That impact has not yet been translated into electricity rates. Once electricity rates goes up, they will rush for it.
0: The gap between those who can afford solar and those who cannot is only getting wider, and the state's policies are doing little to close it.
2: Solar power systems don't produce harmful greenhouse gases when generating electricity. In the process, they help achieve the goals of the Paris Agreement on climate action. But CO2 generation isn't always avoidable. Cement production accounts for 8% of global output, adding up to 2.8 billion tons annually. Stay tuned to see how one country is looking to change that.
5: This plant in Brevik, 150 kilometers away from the Norwegian capital Oslo, produces more than 1 million tons of cement a year, enough to build several dozen skyscrapers. Cement plants cause enormous amounts of carbon dioxide emissions. This is the first plant in the world to collect CO2 and render it harmless. The big question, can and how does it work?
6: Yeah, let's go.
7: Yeah.
5: To make cement, you need limestone, which is found underground here, right next to the plant, 300 meters below the surface.

0: Once it's extracted, it's crushed in a grinder and transported to the factory via conveyor belts. Once there, the limestone is fed into a rotary kiln, where it is heated and transformed into cement through several production stages. The furnace is currently having its heat insulation replaced, giving our camera crew a rare opportunity to venture inside the 67-meter-long structure.
1: And in the middle of the kiln, or like one-third into the kiln, it's the hottest zone. It has a material temperature of 1,450 degrees, and the gas temperature is like 2,000.
0: The furnace is lined with fire clay bricks and is powered by gas, coal, and processed industrial waste. This causes carbon dioxide emissions. However, there are also huge quantities of it stored in the limestone itself, CO2 that nobody wants.
1: So like one-third of this stone is CO2. One-third of the weight. When you heat it to 900 degrees, it will release the CO2.
0: A giant filter system is used to separate CO2 from the furnace's exhaust gases. The facility was completed in 2025 at a cost of around 400 million euros, with the Norwegian government covering 80% of the bill, with just 20% being paid for by the owner, Heidelberg Materials. The company operates around 130 cement plants worldwide. We want to know how the group intends to reduce CO2 emissions at its other plants too in the future.
2: It was clear in order to reach net zero, it was indispensable to work on carbon capture. And in Norway, we found a partner in the government which was as ambitious as we were.
0: Net zero is the goal, but is it realistic? Cement produced with lower CO2 emissions means higher costs, so are consumers willing to pay the higher prices?
2: It's important to develop this market and see how customers can value the carbon neutrality of the building material and how the customers of our customers can give value to that.
0: The plant is only able to capture around half of the CO2 emissions. New furnace firing methods and limestone alternatives should reduce emissions further. The captured carbon dioxide is then liquefied and stored in these tanks. The CO2 is shipped off from the adjacent port. That's after the tanks have filled up over a period of 4 days. The next destination is the Øygarden receiving terminal, hundreds of kilometers away on the North Sea coast. From there, the CO2 is injected around 2,600 meters deep into the seabed via pipelines. The terminal is operated by Northern Lights, a consortium of Total Energies, Air Liquide, and Shell. Energy companies that have been significant contributors to global CO2 emissions by burning oil and gas. The liquid CO2 carrier ship, Northern Pathfinder, is currently in port. The journey from the cement works in Brevik took 3 days.
3: We are expanding the ship, the fleet, with three new vessels, up to one ship with 8,000 tons, two ships with 12,000 tons. And they will serve over a phase two customer that are located in Sweden, Denmark, and in the Netherlands.
0: The terminal cost 1.5 billion euros, around 80% of which was again covered by the Norwegian state. The country is the fourth largest gas supplier in the world and a major oil producer, and needs to reduce its emissions. One of the terminal's operators is oil multinational Total Energies, which is investing in carbon capture and storage technology, or CCS.
4: Total Energies worldwide is today emitting a bit more than 33 million tons of CO2. And that is coming from almost 40 million tons even 5-6 years ago. So we are already working a lot on reducing our emissions. CCS is not yet part of it, but it will be in the future certainly also part.

0: The operators want to add more offshore sites. Customers include European steelworks, cement manufacturers, and combined heat and power plants who've sent this delegation to visit the terminal. In the future, they will have to pay EU penalties for their CO2 emissions, currently 70 euros per ton and set to rise to 100 by 2030. Technologies such as CO2 capture could be a solution to reducing emissions, but they're time-consuming and expensive. And at some point, companies themselves will have to bear the costs. So while cement could become more climate-friendly in future, it may also become pricier.
1: Manually crafted items are also expensive. They're exclusive, meticulously detailed, and built to last. Think gold jewelry, furniture tailor-made to the customer's wishes, and hand-blown glass. And then there are bespoke leather bags, of course, and hand-woven textiles. Not to mention footwear. Among the few traditional shoemakers left in Germany, we met one with his very own vision.
0: For me, it was always clear, sitting in an office, working on a laptop or computer, no way. The alternative was working with my hands. I've always been good with my hands. When most people imagine a shoemaker, they think of an old, hunched-over man. I wanted to move away from that narrative. I always wanted to be different from other people.
2: Hello guys, my name is Richard Effery. I'm 31 years old, I live in Frankfurt, Germany, and I'm a shoemaker master.
0: Even if I make shoes, I have to be able to repair everything myself. It's part of the job, because I can't make a living from custom-made shoes alone. My customers are really people who live conscientiously, people who specifically do not want to buy things and then throw them away. They invest a bit more in quality and end up with shoes that can be repaired, shoes they can have repaired over and over again. Depending on the model and the level of complexity, it can take anywhere from 10 to 12 weeks, sometimes even 14 weeks. That's over 200 individual work steps. I'd even say over 250 steps if it's the first pair. My prices start at 2,000 for the first pair because we have to take measurements. And once I've made the last, once I have the foundation, each additional pair is less expensive because the patterns already exist and the measurements have already been taken. It's an incredibly exciting moment when I hand over the shoes after working on them for weeks and the customer steps into them for the first time. Quite often, customers even hug me because they're so happy with the result. They're genuinely excited to finally have shoes that truly, truly fit exactly the way they imagined. They can basically last a lifetime if you take good care of them.
2: I love Frankfurt as hell, bro, because it just has like a different energy than the rest of Germany, I would say. But now I speak way more German than English, so like even though to express myself, it's way easier, it comes way more natural for me. I don't know, I feel at home here, I would say, so yeah. Definitely want to leave Germany at some point because first of all, taxes and as a bureaucracy or bureaucracy, so like there's so much paperwork. There's a saying that it's a cliche that a lot of German people are still uptight. Definitely still a white society, like for sure. So it's just nothing I can overcome. I never felt different in Nigeria. You can never like really, really be completely fully accepted. That's just how it is, you know, so you just have to live with it and then make the best out of it, you know. The long-term goal for me is to, like, build my brand, build my shop, and then to be able to sustain it for a longer period of time, and then someday maybe go back to Nigeria and build like a school or something there, a school about building shoes and be able, like, also a craftsmanship. I see myself very German, so I would call, like, Germany is my home now. So even though it's still my home, I still don't plan on living here for the

0: rest of my life, you know, because the world is so big and it's always about change. And the words, my life is always about movement, and I don't see myself staying in one place consistent like forever.
1: That's it for this edition of Made, featuring mango diplomacy, inequality amid Pakistan's solar boom, storing CO2 from cement production, and some new shoes. 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
1: Let's take a look at how people are trying to live and survive with these complex emerging challenges.
0: 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In 30 minutes.
2: How long have you been bleeding? I can't see the amniotic sac.
0: Life here is terribly difficult and terribly beautiful. Born in Bethlehem.
2: We will continue to bring children into this world, and we will do everything for them, despite the obstacles that lay in our path.
0: In 75 minutes.

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4: Find out about Ali's story. 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
6: This is DW News and these are our top stories. The United States Central Command says it has launched new strikes on Iran following comments by President Donald Trump strongly urging Iran to sign a deal with the US. Iranian media report explosions in several regions and announced another closure of the Strait of Hormuz. Earlier, Iranian President Masoud Pezeshkian said his country is not willing to back down

Iran fired back at American bases in the region. For the second night in a row, anti-immigrant unrest has flared in Belfast, Northern Ireland. Police used water cannons to disperse protesters who were throwing bricks, rocks and bottles. The rioting was triggered by a knife attack, which left a victim seriously injured. A Sudanese man has appeared in court on charges of attempted murder. Pope Leo has inaugurated the world's tallest church spire at Barcelona's Sagrada Familia Cathedral. At more than 172 meters tall, the Tower of Jesus Christ was recently topped with a massive ceramic cross. Thousands followed the ceremony at the Barcelona landmark. 100 years after the death of its architect Antoni Gaudí, the church still stands unfinished, with completion expected in the 2030s.

0: The World Cup kicks off this week across North America. Millions of football fans will travel to Canada, the US, and Mexico over the next 6 weeks to catch more than 100 games, with billions more people watching on TV in the biggest sports tournament in the world. So, I know. Why am I messing with this fun by talking about human rights? After all, shouldn't we keep politics out of sports? That's definitely the view of Gianni Infantino, president of FIFA, the International Football Association.
1: Same, because we are football people, we want to be football people, we don't want to be politicians or whatever else. The only thing I'm asking you, engage, help, don't divide, try to unite. The world is divided enough, we are organizing a World Cup. We're not organizing a war.
0: So that's what Infantino said at the kickoff to the last World Cup. In my defense, though, FIFA says it wants to keep politics out, but it's always been political, for example, when it decides which country to host the tournament. And FIFA's really leaned in this time with its move to gift US President Donald Trump its inaugural Peace Prize and join his so-called Board of Peace on Gaza. So we're gonna talk about all of that, because Trump's America, where three-quarters of the World Cup matches will be held, has a human rights problem.
2: The World Cup was awarded in 2018 under the first Trump administration, so FIFA assumed that they knew what all the risks were, and that was wrong.
0: That's Minky Warden. She's director of global initiatives at Human Rights Watch. A lot of her work looks at the intersection of sports and human rights. Now, FIFA couldn't have predicted that Donald Trump would be president in 2026. Maybe it thought a tournament in North America would mean relatively less controversy, but...
2: But they really didn't count on the Trump administration putting in place an aggressively militarized immigration policy that to implement mass deportations without due process and with a militarized force, ICE, and also, you know, remember there are other agencies involved, CBP at the border. So when you have an event that in theory has millions of people crossing borders, there are actually risks to those who are coming from outside the United States to, and also those inside the United States, because immigrants are the ones who not only love the game, but they're also the ones who are going to deliver the game. So when we think about the tournament, the vast majority of the matches are in the United States. So that's 78 of 104. And you can think of that as being like 78 Super Bowls. It's quite unprecedented in world history. But it's all, we also have to think about who are the ones delivering that World Cup. It is the cleaning workers who will be taking care of hotels, the immigrants who will be selling concessions at stadiums, the security workers who are literally delivering this World Cup. And of course, look at any national World Cup team. Every national team is a celebration of the benefits of immigrants and what they bring to every country.
0: This tournament was supposed to be a game changer for human rights. FIFA was going to do better.
2: This is the first World Cup that was covered by a human rights framework. And the reason for that human rights framework is that the World Cups in Russia in 2018 and in Qatar in 2022 were, by any measure, human rights nightmares. In Russia, migrant workers from North Korea died preventable deaths building the St. Petersburg Stadium. There was North Korean slave labor. For the World Cup in Qatar in 2022, there were thousands of migrant workers who died preventable deaths, often from heat and lack of water, in Qatar building the $220 billion of World Cup infrastructure. And that's 8 stadiums in the desert, hundreds of thousands of hotel rooms, and also, of course, the infrastructure to move fans. So after these really human rights nightmares around the World Cups in 2018 and 2022, there was a push for FIFA to reform and actually to put in place a human rights framework. And what a human rights framework means is that there are protection for workers, journalists, fans, players, and others who are literally the ones delivering this World Cup.
0: A human rights framework sounds promising, but then there's always the issue of enforcement. And there, really, FIFA is answerable to no one. The other thing is, FIFA was pretty much dragged, kicking and screaming, to the human rights table.
2: So this was not voluntary. This was really done only after a thermonuclear event that brought down the entire governance of FIFA. So it stemmed directly from the massive corruption scandal that engulfed FIFA back in 2015 and 2016. So this is a 10-year trajectory. So in 2015 and 2016, the entire FIFA council, that's the governing executive board, was arrested in sheets and handcuffs at the Bar-a-Lac Hotel in Zurich, Switzerland. The FIFA president and top leadership were arrested for corruption. And remember that that corruption was around the World Cup for Qatar and also 2018 and 2022. But there was also, at the time, thousands of migrant workers were dying preventable heat-related deaths in Qatar under this modern-day slavery system called kafala. So all of these pressures together and the human rights and civil society community seized the moment to force FIFA to adopt the UN guiding principles on business and human rights. FIFA presents itself as a nonprofit, but is an $11 billion organization, and the World Cup in Qatar costs $220 billion. So we're talking about massive amounts of money, and therefore we're talking about massive potential for human rights catastrophes. So the when Gianni Infantino took over in 2016, he was presented with this human rights report that said what his obligations were. He did not voluntarily agree to human rights. It was a report that was commissioned before he took over, and he really had to agree to it.
0: So FIFA doesn't really enjoy the responsibility of its human rights commitment, but heading into this tournament, there was still much to be excited about. There was potential. Minky says the idea was to make this an innovative and inclusive tournament.
2: This was really the first World Cup that had human rights as part of the bidding, mandatory part of the bidding, and a human rights strategy. It's called the United Bid Human Rights Strategy. It's a beautiful document that is entirely on paper. It's not being carried out. And then finally, remember that it was supposed to be the World Cup. It's the largest ever. It's 48 teams across Canada, the United States, and Mexico. So the new format with 48 teams was supposed to actually include more of the world so that the World Cup would look like more of the world. So this World Cup was supposed to be innovative in many ways, including, first of all, the first governed by bidding requirements, the first with a human rights framework, the first across three countries. But with Donald Trump and the second Trump administration, we see that all of those things have been, all of the good things have been bulldozed out of the way. And the situation where teams have to travel across national borders from Canada to the U.S. to Mexico actually then becomes a danger. So the things that were supposed to be inclusive and innovative about this World Cup have actually become part of the human rights risks that we see.
0: U.S. President Donald Trump's return really changed things. He's made clear with his tough immigration policy, some of it questionably legal and being challenged in the courts, that his vision of the United States would not be inclusive, but exclusive. His administration has flexed its executive muscle so strongly that many Americans consider it autocratic. And when it comes to foreign policy, many governments around the world consider the U.S. a more erratic,

0: dangerous player now, one that no longer supports the rules-based international order. That's the world FIFA found itself in, and FIFA responded by giving Trump a trophy, the so-called FIFA Peace Prize.
1: The FIFA Peace Prize shows that it is that FIFA as an organization, and certainly at the top, at the leadership level, is not prepared to uphold their responsibilities. The FIFA Peace Prize was awarded after Donald Trump had already violently targeted communities of color and detained people in their homes, in their vehicles, in courthouses, in schools. So first of all, the FIFA Peace Prize was awarded as a kind of fawning corruption exercise, but it was also awarded very cynically. And Human Rights Watch wrote to FIFA in advance of the FIFA Peace Prize to ask, who were the nominees? Who were the judges? What was the process? And FIFA did not respond.
0: All this adds up to a World Cup in the United States that's much more of a flashpoint. While international fans worry, for example, whether they'd have any trouble at immigration when entering the country, Trump will see it as a moment to tout American greatness. You might even call it his attempt at sports washing.
1: So sports washing is when governments, and often repressive governments, use major sporting events to mask human rights abuses at home and wars abroad. So by that measure, evidently, this World Cup is a major sports washing World Cup. And the term is commonly associated with China, which hosted the Beijing Summer Olympics in 2008 and the Winter Olympics in 2022, with Russia, which hosted the Sochi Winter Olympics and the World Cup in 2018, with Saudi Arabia, which has basically bought golf and women's tennis and is hosting the World Cup in 2034. But I think it's really important that this label also be applied to the United States. The United States is hosting the vast majority of this World Cup and the semifinals and the finals. When the final whistle is blown, it will be Donald Trump who will hold up the World Cup trophy, not the players who have earned it. It is Donald Trump who will take the stage and refuse to leave, by the way, much as he did at the Club World Cup final. And I think it's, you know, if we're reaching back in history, when I think of this World Cup, I actually think of Benito Mussolini, who hosted the second World Cup and used the propaganda of both hosting and winning. This was in 1934, and that bolstered his status as a winner at home and abroad. And I think we have to recognize that this FIFA World Cup in 2026, I believe in history, it will, you know, at the time, the sports washing worked for Mussolini. But I really believe that in history, this World Cup will be seen in much the same light. And that is not a high watermark for sport. And in fact, one of the lowest moments for human rights in sport.
0: So what do you think? Do you think the comparison Minky made there is a fair comparison? Is there a problem holding the World Cup in the United States? Do you think the World Cup has a human rights obligation to its fans, players, and the tournament's workers? Let us know in the comments. That's all for now. DW News is giving you the latest on the World Cup across our social media channels. I'm Melissa Chan. Until next time.
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0: The Philippines ran for a non-permanent United Nations Security Council seat and lost. The defeat was a setback for a country that's been seeking greater say in multilateral affairs at precisely the moment the international order is under strain. Secretary of Foreign Affairs Tess Lazaro sat down with DW to talk about how Manila is adapting its security relationship with the U.S. around economic interests as Washington itself shifts away from values as the foundation of its alliances. Secretary Tess Lazaro, thank you for sitting down with us today. You're speaking to us right after that UN Security Council vote where the Philippines, of course, lost in its bid to get a non-permanent seat. It lost to Kyrgyzstan after multiple rounds and by quite a wide margin. How did that happen?
1: It's not really by a wide margin. It had four rounds. And I think that, the Philippines, if we have won the candidature, that would have been our fifth from the time that we started. We have presented ourselves. We have a track record in peacekeeping, 15,000 peacekeepers, in the issue of multilateralism, on the adherence to the UN Charter, on women, peace, and security. I can only surmise that certain geopolitical issues have become some kind of a deterrent to our winning the candidature.
0: Some critics say that perhaps Manila's seat at the table would de facto be an extension of Washington's voice. What do you say to those critics?
1: Well, the United States is a very important ally and partner of the Philippines. It may be a factor, but it is important that this relationship is a very strong relationship in all aspects.
0: But is the framing of the Philippines being with the U.S. and Kyrgyzstan being more aligned with China and Russia correct?
1: To a certain extent, yes. Again, I cannot be very definite, but as I mentioned initially, geopolitical forces are at work.
0: Going to U.S.-Philippine relations, 2026, of course, is a year of very big anniversaries, 80 years of Philippine-U.S. Relations, 75 years of the Mutual Defense Treaty.
1: Correct.
0: Now, the U.S.-Philippine alliance is often touted as a strong alliance that is guided by the rules-based order, but we appear to be in a time where that rules-based order is being de-emphasized. One only has to look at the comments of Secretary of Defense of the U.S., Pete Hegseth, saying that durable partnerships are not underpinned by values, but by national interests. Now, have values been sidelined in this alliance?
1: Well, I will respond to you this way. Yes, the defense cooperation is really very important because of what we're facing in the South China Sea. For us to be security strong, we have to be strong also in the economic terms. In other words, we're shifting in the sense that business, as well as in the economic encouragement of companies that are investing in the Philippines, I think will really strengthen our security, our political, the security per se. There's the Pax Silica, which is now, I think it's a good grouping of people, and it's all connected to the establishment of the Luzon Economic Corridor. This is hopefully the hub of data centers, AI, and many of these high-tech companies.
0: So on the Luzon Economic Corridor and on Pax Silica, there has also been some pushback because there are those who say that the Philippines may be put in a position where they're providing land and cheaper labor and minerals, but that the U.S. retains the technology and the value. Now, how would you reassure those critics that this is an equal partnership and that the Philippines is getting a fair deal?
1: Well, number one reason is our constitution. The Philippine constitution is very specific on the percentage of establishing business in the Philippines. We want to give business the security that all of this will be above board and in congruence or aligned with the Philippine Constitution.
0: So the context for this, of course, is that the U.S. had asked for Pax Silica to be covered by U.S. laws. Mm. I was just wondering why they would make that ask. Does that mean they don't trust Philippine governance or regulations in this regard?
1: I wouldn't surmise what they're thinking of, but I guess they want some kind of form of stability. But definitely, we are not going to be making use of U.S. laws. There might be some kind of we can always find some kind of middle agreement on this.
0: Staying with economic conditions in the Philippines, so the war on Iran, which of course was a U.S. decision, has led to massive inflation in the country. Now, the Philippines, of course, was among the hardest hit in the region. And some analysts do say that this is fueling a level of disillusionment among some ordinary Filipinos. Would you say that the U.S.-Philippine alliance could be at risk of losing ordinary Filipinos?
1: Again, I'd like to respond to that from a different perspective, in the sense that when you talk about the Middle East crisis, the Philippine government's focus is on our 2.5 million Filipinos in the GCC alone. And of course, the 500,000 seafarers plying the route, going through the Strait of Hormuz. So that is our concern. And therefore, all the efforts have always been to make sure of their safety and protection. The disillusionment, let me address that, is being addressed by President Marcos administration. Limited resources as we may have in terms of budget, there has always been efforts on the part of government to make sure that that to ease the burden. Just take an example. Why did the president announce the national energy emergency? That is a basic requirement under the law to be able to, for the president to be able to let's say, suspend a certain percentage of the excise taxes. So that was his, that was what Congress offered for him to be able to ease the burden of the Filipino population, or the bigger Filipino population.
0: Now, I would like to talk a little bit about the Mutual Defense Treaty. Mm. You know, as we know, it's never been invoked, so nobody really knows what comes next after that. But of course, it is in the name. This is a Mutual Defense Treaty. The U.S. can call upon the Philippines in the same way the Philippines can call upon the U.S. Now, in the event of a Taiwan contingency, are the Filipino people being prepared at all for this possibility that this day may come, beyond the discussion of evacuating Philippine nationals from Taiwan? I believe there are 200,000.
1: Yeah, well, of course, 2 points there. Proximity, only 70 to 80 nautical miles. And second, is, as you mentioned, the 200,000 Filipinos. Right now, when we meet and we discuss the issue of Taiwan, again, we're now dwelling deeper into how do we evict, how do we get this, extract these Filipinos out of Taiwan in a certain time frame. Now, what may happen, it is still our view that, and we talk to both, and this has always been our standard line, that there should continue to be, have diplomatic dialogue and hopefully a peaceful resolution of disputes.
0: Are the Filipino people being made aware that there is also perhaps a responsibility, according to this treaty, to defend the U.S. The way it sees fit, I think, if that were to happen?
1: I think they're aware. It's just that probably the Filipinos are just, how do you say this? They're just happy that there's a treaty, the United States will be there and will protect us at a certain situation. This just gives a lot of confidence. I still think that the Mutual Defense Treaty is really not, how do you say, it's not provocative. It is actually a deterrent. That's how we see it.
0: China certainly seems to have historically viewed deepening U.S. and Philippine defense ties as a provocation. Now, I want to go back to something you said earlier about how many Filipinos are in fact happy that the Mutual Defense Treaty exists and that in a crucial moment, the Americans will be there. And both sides have continuously reaffirmed their commitment to the MDT. But we're also facing a moment where the U.S. is deeply engaged in the Middle East. It also has its eye on Cuba and on Greenland. So what gives Manila the confidence that if there were, say, an incident in the South China Sea where a red line is crossed, that American attention and resources will in fact be there?
1: We've been engaging a number of like-minded countries also on maritime awareness domain. There has been some kind of patrols, joint patrols. This, and we have been having a good number of visiting forces agreement. So these are all part and parcel of giving us the confidence that commerce, navigation, they will be maintained. So that's how we see things.
0: The code of conduct for the South China Sea was supposed to be finalized this year under the ASEAN chairmanship. Some say that they don't think it's achievable within this time frame. Is it achievable? How close is the code of conduct to getting over the line?
1: Well, let me respond by saying that I am both an optimist and a pragmatist, in the sense that we are. We are all endeavoring, that's ASEAN and China, to finish this, to conclude this code of conduct, which has been being discussed for decades. And I'm just of the view that I think this time there's some kind of a political will and all, hopefully finish. However, it's true what the Americans are saying, that, you know, if you have a code of conduct that is bad, it's better to have nothing at all. And I also agree with them. But therefore, we are very conscious that the provisions of the code of conduct that we're coming up with is a good one in consonance with UNCLOS and many other aspects of the negotiations.
0: Where would you put the probability that it will indeed be concluded this year?
1: As I said, I'm an optimist and a pragmatist. Well, I'm still hoping that by the end of the year, we'll be able to, we still have a few months to go.
0: Going back to this question of anniversaries in 2046, of course, that will be the centennial, marking 100 years of relations between the Philippines and the U.S. Mm-hmm. Is it at that point that the Philippines and the U.S. will be able to call what they have an equal partnership?
1: It is evolving. Hopefully, that is something. But even before 2046, we believe that we can really evolve to have this equal partnership. In fact, as I said, it is already now our mantra, talking to our American friends, that for us to become security strong, we have to make us economically strong, and I think they're going towards that direction. I think it's also their foreign policy not to handhold everyone, but to have this confidence in ourselves. So we'll see.
0: Secretary Lazaro, thank you very much
1: for
0: your time.
1: Thank you very much.

0: Nila was born out of wedlock in Iran. Officially, that doesn't happen. This film, recorded in secret, is about a mother's love and a misogynistic system. Nila's dream in the Garden of Eden starts June 27th on DW.
1: Delhi recorded zero good air quality days in 2025. Here we track AQI levels almost like weather updates. But it's not just Delhi. There are regions in India where this problem is even more serious.
2: Even at the health center, thick dust covers every surface. In eastern India's mining towns, there's no escaping the cold.

0: Coal dust.
1: We have difficulty breathing. There's dust everywhere. We get dust in our noses, mouths, everywhere. When there's a storm, it spreads everywhere, on clothes,

Japan's Bokaro district is dominated by thermal power, coal plants, and heavy industry. Over the years, people here have learned to live with the pollution, because many depend on coal for work and fuel, despite its harmful effects. But local women like Deepmala Devi are no longer willing to accept these harmful effects. They now use sensor boxes to measure what they're being exposed to each day. Look how much dust has settled on the stairs here at the health center. We have to keep sweeping it up all day. Deepmala Devi lives in Jarangdi, a mining village in the East Bokaro coalfields. Coal trucks pass through here all the time. The roads are black and the air thick with pollution. Residents like MD Akram say years of breathing in coal dust have taken a serious toll on their health. We're all on medication and have to pay for it ourselves. Like MD Akram, many families here live with chronic health problems and spend a large share of what they earn on medication. Access to healthcare is also limited in many of these mining communities. At the local health centre, Dr. Sunita Mahato regularly sees patients with illnesses linked to pollution. This is one of India's largest coal mining regions. The latest figures show the state of Jharkhand's annual coal production exceeds 200 million metric tons. That's roughly a fifth of India's total output. It's a very dusty area. Coughs and other dust-related problems are very common. These issues make up most of the patients I see. It's because of the collieries. Patients with respiratory issues are the most common, like asthma, COPD, etc. We also get cases of tuberculosis. Children are exposed to coal dust from a very young age. Where families live in extreme poverty, children even help collect leftover coal from the mining areas to sell and buy food. The impact can be very serious. Children's eyesight is affected, and they have breathing problems. The kids also have difficulty remembering what they've been taught. They forget immediately. Air pollution causes more than 2 million deaths in India every year. In Jharkhand's coal districts of Dhanbad and Bokaro, where levels are especially high, Deepmala Devi and other local women are part of an air quality monitoring project. They call themselves Paryavaran Sakhis, friends of the environment. When I came to Jarangdi after getting married, everyone depended on coal for a living. They also cooked with stoves powered by wood or coal. I saw the women having coughing fits while cooking. When they spat, their saliva contained black dust. Whenever they get a cough, it takes them a long time to recover. Deepmala is one of 10 women who were trained by a local community organization to monitor air pollution in their villages. They use devices to monitor harmful particles in the air that are small enough to enter the lungs and bloodstream. The fine particulate matter of less than 2.5 micrometers comes from burning coal and vehicle exhaust, while the larger PM10 is from coal and road dust. We were taught about PM10 and PM2.5. When we took readings in different areas, we realized how polluted the air is here. Women are exposed to very poor air quality while cooking inside the house. And outside, the conditions are just as bad. So they face pollution both at home and outside, which impacts their health. Coal mines in India are obliged to monitor air quality in the area around their operations, including within a 3 kilometer radius of where people live. But Central Coalfield Limited, the government-owned company here, failed to do that, and the authorities didn't enforce it either. The first people to actually collect pollution data were these Paryavaran Sakhis. They monitored the air at schools, marketplaces and hospitals.

0: hospitals, where they found extremely high levels of pollution. At the mine, the air quality index went up to 300 to 400. Sometimes at night, it would reach 500 to 600. The monitor turned red and started bleeping because of the extreme pollution. But when they first started, many were suspicious, even other villagers. When we went out with the monitor, people would ask what we were doing. They thought we were mad taking a box to the mine. They recorded air quality at 69 locations, identifying 26 pollution hotspots. With that data, they now had evidence and a way to put pressure on the coal company and authorities. In the nearby town of Kopania, another Pariavran Sakhi, Jyoti Kumari, says that now people understand how harmful the air around them is. We live in a mining area. We always knew the air here was polluted, but we didn't understand how dangerous that is. So when we started this as Pariavran Sakhis, we realized how these fine particles enter our bodies, and they can be life-threatening for all of us. The Sakhis presented their findings as evidence of neglect to Central Coalfields Limited and the authorities, as well as the health department. The women's hard work finally paid off. The coal company has introduced several dust control measures in the area. Coal tracks are now covered with tarpaulin. And there are water sprinklers along the main road, helping to bind the dust. Metal sheets and dust samplers have been put up around mining areas. Roads are also being swept more regularly. And trees were planted to help clean the air. Thanks to this monitoring, people have become more aware of how fresh or how polluted the air is that they're breathing. But the women are pushing for more. The dust control measures have brought some relief, but reducing exposure further and supporting those already living with its health impacts remains a longer-term process. Cases have reduced a little, but more reduction is needed. We want everyone here to stay healthy and breathe clean air. Clean air is our right. Local women stepped in where official monitoring fell short, producing evidence that could no longer be ignored.
1: 50 degrees. Delhi has just recorded its highest temperature, and what it feels like to the skin is even worse. But this heat is not equal for all. For those who can afford air-conditioned homes, offices and vehicles, this heat is an inconvenience. But for millions of gig workers, roadside vendors and all those who are forced to be on the streets to earn a living, this is truly a battle for their lives. This is where they might find some respite. It's a public cooling zone where people can come for some hydration, for some cold air. This feels good. 76% of the country's population is dealing with heat risk, and it's only getting hotter. Just above 32 degrees, the body and the mind are half as productive. No surprises then that our camera equipment has shut down thrice already today, and our bodies are close to it too. On the streets, these sprinklers are meant to create vapor to cool the air, but I can't feel the difference. These low-cost temporary measures can bring immediate relief, but only structural changes, long-term heat protection planning, and don't forget, reducing planet warming emissions are the only things that will help us survive the sweltering heat.
2: It's early evening in Delhi, and a bunch of co-workers are out playing soccer after work. Their employer pays a lot of money for each training session. Every year, local companies compete in a corporate league. This is Yaman Rehi's business model. A passionate soccer player himself, He brings recreational athletes together through his company Park Life. His business is very dependent on the weather.
3: Harsh weather conditions like extreme cold or extreme humidity stops people from coming out and playing football and doing any kind of sporting activity in general because of lack of stamina, fatigue. So this in turn, when they don't come out to play, we lose our business.
2: Even if the football pitch is flooded, he still has to pay rent for the session he has booked. So every time it rains heavily, he makes a loss. Yaman Rekhi's company is operating in something of a niche market. But many industries in India are impacted by the weather, from the construction industry, to tourism, to energy and agriculture. All sectors are feeling the financial impact of extreme weather. Purnamita Dasgupta works at the Institute of Economic Growth at the University of Delhi. She and her team are investigating the effects of climate change on the economy. In the past 30 years alone, India has been hit by 400 extreme weather events.
4: I think broadly, we are looking at about a loss of 80,000 lives and possibly about $300 to $400 billion worth losses in the last three decades. So that's a huge amount to reckon with.
2: Floods produced by monsoon rains, hailstorms, extreme heat waves. India has had it all. As elsewhere on Earth, the average temperatures have risen since the start of industrialization. As a result, it rains more heavily than before and it's hotter. But Delhi can also get extreme cold snaps in winter. Scientists have been able to link the intensity of individual extreme weather events directly to climate change.
5: We had also looked at the flooding, the extreme rainfall and flooding and landslides in Kerala that happened. And again, we also did look at, as part of another study, we revisited the very catastrophic flooding that happened in Uttarakhand in 2013. So in both of these cases, we found that climate change has increased the intensity or the amount of rainfall that fell during that event was 10 to 12% more than, you know, an event of a similar rarity happening in the past without climate change.
2: Crops fail and people are unable to work due to extreme heat. That in turn means the price of food or other goods and services rise due to shortages. The economy needs solutions to the ever-growing challenges posed by climate change.
4: So far, we have concentrated mostly on, you know, disaster management framing to tackle the problems associated with heat. But the game changer in terms of resilience to heat would be in terms of what we manage to do in the long run.
2: Growing heat-resistant crops with staggered harvesting times helps to minimize the climate risks in agriculture. Green parks and gardens provide cities with shade and cooling during heat waves.
4: And the other is to really keep thinking about how to do sustainable cooling in our homes, in our workplaces. That's another big area. Whether we do it with renewable energy strategies, microgrids, or we find other ways, which I'm sure will evolve. But that is where we need to move.
2: In flood-prone areas, coastlines and riverbanks need protecting. Building practices need to be adapted, because that's the only way to save lives and preserve the habitat of local wildlife in the long term. Some Indian states are now investing much more in adapting to climate change.
4: In the lead, you have Maharashtra, Gujarat, and some other states. And even some of the conventionally lesser developed states have started progressing in that direction, like Orissa, for instance. And this is something data is showing you, that if you invest in adaptation, the payoff back that you get, the payoffs are much higher than the costs of doing so.
2: Climate change and the associated warming of the earth is a gradual but steady process. and that can't be easily stopped.
6: Reversing it is really hard,

0: Greenhouse gas emissions must go to zero as fast as possible. Obviously, there have been weather extremes, and protection against these extremes has not been perfect in the past either. So climate change is really just amplifying the risks and introducing some new risks that have not been present in a particular region thus far.
1: For now, entrepreneurs like Yaman Rekhi, like everyone else, has to live with the consequences of advancing climate change. He'll need to find ways of adapting to the new normal.
2: This house is built to rise above floods, meet the Manobo people in the Philippines. Flooding is just a part of life for this indigenous community, and they've had a smart fix for generations. During the dry season, some houses sit on the ground, and when floodwaters rise, they just float. These are called amphibious houses, because like amphibians, they can exist on land and water. Wait a minute, don't we already have stilt houses? Kind of, but here's the problem. Stilts are stuck at one height, and with rising sea levels and more extreme rainfall, that's becoming a problem. Amphibious houses rise with the water. And it's not just happening in the Philippines. The Netherlands is experimenting with floating homes too. These are amphibious houses built on a river, and this is an entire floating neighborhood in Amsterdam. But building them isn't always easy. Construction rules and building codes can make this tricky. The Netherlands is actually updating some of those rules. Would you like to live in a floating house?
3: These make for a good snack in the summers. They're 50% water, hydrating. Olive trees are traditionally grown in the Mediterranean. Think Italy, Spain, Greece. But now they're being grown in areas you wouldn't even imagine.
4: Will olive trees soon disappear from the Mediterranean? They give us what the world wants, olive oil, and demand is growing. Global consumption has roughly doubled since the 1990s. The trees mainly grow here, around the Mediterranean. But every year, heat and drought are getting worse. Olive trees suffer under these extreme weather conditions. So does the olive tree need a new home farther north? Maybe even Austria? You have to be an optimist to try something like this. Sounds crazy. Or is it a smart climate solution? One person who knows a thing or two about growing plants under extreme conditions is Marcus Fink. The physicist has spent years researching how to grow food in space for astronauts on the ISS or future habitats. Today, he's bringing unusual crops to Austria. He's the co-founder of Agro Rebels. Their idea is simple. Climate change is already here. We may not stop it, but we can adapt. And that means questioning old habits. So olive farming in Austria, why not? I honestly never imagined you could harvest olives in Central Europe. Will it work? Like Agro Rebels, Matthias Velischitz believes olives could find a new home. He's preparing his trees for spring, pruning branches, thinning the canopy, all to help them bear fruit. His family has always farmed fruits and vegetables, but for Matthias, olives are an investment in the future. He has nearly 100 trees, now 7 years old. They produced their first harvest in 2024, just over a kilo. The thing is, olive trees take 5 to 7 years to bear fruit. So turning Austria into an olive-growing country is still a way off. Olive trees in the Mediterranean go back thousands of years. Over time, they've adapted perfectly to this climate. Some can live up to 4,000 years. They thrive in rocky soil with mild winters, hot summers, and rain in spring and autumn. Here, a single tree can yield between 15 and 200 kilos, depending on age, location, and care. On average, it's about 30 kilos. Spain is the world's top olive oil producer, with over 1 million tons per year. Then come Italy, Greece, Turkey, and Tunisia. But at the same time, climate change with shifting weather patterns is putting more pressure on the Mediterranean. The hardest time is July and August, when the olives are forming oil. That's when we run out of water. I even drilled down 80 metres and found nothing. Milenko Zagorac has

0: been growing olives for 20 years. His family tends about 1,000 trees on nearly 5 hectares in Polatce in southern Croatia. Then came 2022. No rain, extreme heat. They had to buy water to keep the trees alive. My family and I managed to bring in 1 million litres of water. Around 700 to 800 litres for each tree, just to save the harvest in October. And if climate forecasts are right, years like this could become the norm. Every year, temperatures keep rising and records keep getting broken. According to the EU's Copernicus programme, Europe is the fastest warming continent on Earth. Olive oil has a reputation as a healthy fat. And so new markets are emerging. In India, for example, a health-conscious middle class is driving demand for imported olive oil. So what can people around the Mediterranean who rely on olive trees do? Croatian researcher Tatiana Klepo is looking for answers.
1: We need to find something that is genetically adapted to severe weather changing. The main solution lies in all varieties, trees that we can find all over the Mediterranean related to olive growing, of course.
0: This olive tree is 1,500 years old, and it may hold important clues. For centuries, it survived everything nature could throw at it. Older varieties often have much greater genetic diversity than modern high-yield trees, and that could make them more resilient. Heat-resistant trees, whether ancient or newly cultivated, for example from Tunisia, could also play a role. But developing those trees takes time. So are new growing regions the future, like Austria? This started as an experiment. And if you don't believe in it, there's no point in experimenting. There are about 300 to 400 olive varieties. I focused on those from colder parts of southern Europe. In the end, only 30 varieties were left. And at first, even the rebels were skeptical. I wasn't even sure the olives would ripen here, or if we'd find varieties that mature early enough to produce fruit. But slowly, the experiment is paying off. Today, more than 7,000 olive trees are growing in Austria, and another 2,000 are planned for 2026. And that's not all. Together with Vienna's Boku University, we're developing a truly Austrian olive variety. Olive trees and olive oil made in Austria. And one day, that could really pay off. Because olive oil has become expensive. After extreme heat waves across the Mediterranean, harvests collapsed in 2023. Spain, the world's largest producer, harvested only about half its usual amount. Prices doubled. In Germany, olive oil was 45% more expensive in 2024 than the year before. And they still haven't returned to previous levels. Demand for high-quality olive oil is still strong. Now, Austria just has to prove it can deliver. But if Austria's experiment works, does that mean the Mediterranean loses out? Researcher Tatiana Klepo says the future will be challenging, especially for farmers. But she believes the answer lies in the olive tree itself.
1: The beauty of olive tree, it's very, very resistant. And I believe it will resist for so many, many, many, many years to come and to adapt to climate change.
0: Optimists in the Mediterranean, pioneers in Austria, and a tree tough enough to withstand a changing world.
2: One of our viewers told us that after watching our recent story on the kites in Delhi, they found an injured bird and they contacted the same rescue team that we'd featured. We love it when things work out like that. Thank you so much for joining us. I will see you next week with more such stories. Until then, take care. Goodbye. Namaskar.

0: How long have you been bleeding? I can't see the amniotic sac.
1: Life here is terribly difficult and terribly beautiful. Born in Bethlehem.
0: We will continue to bring children into this world, and we will do everything for them, despite the obstacles that lay in our path.
1: In 15 minutes. One border, one alliance, a looming threat.
2: What does it mean to live next to an aggressive neighbor like Russia?
1: Yuri Reshetto meets people along the borders of Estonia, Latvia, and Lithuania. How does one live with a conflict that is ever present? Focus on Europe in 90 minutes.

0: What happens to societies where women remain invisible? They lose ideas, power, a part of their future. We showcase the daily victories of women. Brave, honest, loud. Side by side, deserving to be heard and seen. We share their stories from the female point of view. Because perspectives matter. Together, we see.
1: Ich bin eigentlich in einer ganz glücklichen Lage. Ich habe das gefunden, was ich immer machen wollte in meinem Leben.
2: Anja Niedringhaus ist die erste deutsche Fotografin, die einen Pulitzer bekommt.
3: An excellent photographer.
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7: Anya Niedringhaus.
8: A sad day, but in mysterious circumstances.
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3: Was mich beim Lesen der Akten verwundert hat, ist, dass das BKA das nicht weiter verfolgt hat. She was tough, tough woman.
9: Every single time we lose a photographer, our eyes on the world are closing a little bit more.

This is DW News and these are our top stories. The United States Central Command says it has launched new strikes on Iran following comments by President Donald Trump strongly urging Iran to sign a deal with the US. Iranian media report explosions in several regions and announced another closure of the Strait of Hormuz. Earlier, Iranian President Masoud Pezeshkian said his country is not willing to back down and Tehran fired back at American bases in the region. For the second night in a row, anti-immigrant unrest has flared in Belfast, Northern Ireland. Police used water cannons to disperse protesters who were throwing bricks, rocks and bottles. The rioting was triggered by a knife attack, which left a victim seriously injured. A Sudanese man has appeared in court on charges of attempted murder. Pope Leo has inaugurated the world's tallest church spire at Barcelona's Sagrada Familia Cathedral. At more than 172 meters tall, the Tower of Jesus Christ was recently topped with a massive ceramic cross. Thousands followed the ceremony at the Barcelona landmark. 100 years after the death of its architect Antoni Gaudí, the church still stands unfinished, with completion expected in the 2030s.

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11: OpenAI, the company behind the artificial intelligence chatbot ChatGPT, has filed paperwork to go public on the US stock market. The planned IPO, that's initial public offering, sets up a battle with competitors Anthropic and SpaceX for dominance in the AI sector. Investors expect the company's debut on Wall Street to be one of the most highly valued listings in history.
12: Just 4 years after launching ChatGPT, its parent company OpenAI is targeting a valuation of up to $1 trillion in a stock market debut. Its chief executive, Sam Altman, has revealed just a few figures so far. He says OpenAI is generating around $2 billion in monthly revenue and growing at a pace that far exceeds many of the internet giants that came before it, including Google parent Alphabet and Meta, the owner of Facebook. The growth, however, comes at a cost. OpenAI is spending heavily on data centers, computing power, and the training of AI models. This year, the company expects to lose $14 billion, one motivation for raising funds on public markets. But profitability is still a ways off, 2030 at the earliest, the company says. Investors' appetite for AI stocks is paving the way for major stock market debuts, not only by OpenAI, but also its biggest competitor, Anthropic, the company behind the Claude chatbot, which announced its IPO just a week ago. Another rival, Elon Musk's SpaceX, which merged with the artificial intelligence company xAI, is also slated to go public imminently. All of them could be valued around $1 trillion each, or even more. For now, enthusiasm around artificial intelligence shows little signs of fading, despite warnings of a bubble. Once these companies face the scrutiny of public markets, investors will demand more than ambitious promises. The challenge will be convincing them that the AI revolution can deliver profits on a scale to match the extraordinary expectations.
11: Well, Ian Bremmer is president of the leading political risk consultancy Eurasia Group. He's written that politically unconstrained AI development is a key force shaping the world. So I asked him what he meant by that.
13: AI companies, the hyperscalers in the United States, are essentially acting as sovereigns, at least in the digital space, which increasingly means influence over national security and economic decision making, and even how people think of themselves and interact and are members of society. And when they're self-governing with that kind of influence, it really does change how you think about geopolitics. The IPOs are certainly not going to constrain them in any way. I mean, you could argue that it forces them to focus more on profitability. But to be clear, they've been focused overwhelmingly on raising money in the markets irrespective, and also competing with each other and the Chinese at utterly breakneck speed with the highest possible stakes. So I don't think the IPOs are going to particularly change that.
11: Right, so you don't think that being regulated in this way, as they must become if this IPO happens, you don't think that changes anything?
13: Well, I mean, certainly it means that they have to spend time every quarter on, you know, sort of putting their numbers together and reporting those in ways that are useful. They also have fiduciary responsibility to shareholders, which they didn't have to that degree before. So again, in principle, that means that they're going to have to focus more on profitability as opposed to other components of mission direction that we saw in the early days with OpenAI, for example. It's very different. But in terms of whether I believe that becoming a public company is suddenly going to constrain with a regulatory environment what AI companies are doing and the impact they're having on the global environment or just on the domestic political environment, the answer is no, I don't.
11: Right, so let's explore that a bit, because, as you say, these are American AI giants, no serious European competitors. So talk us through some of the risks that you believe that sort of dependency leaves Europe open to.
13: Well, look, I think it's less about the dependency of Europe. I don't actually believe that there's such vulnerability that the Europeans would suddenly have the Americans shut down access because they did something that you don't, that they don't like. I know that that's been the concern, this like idea of a kill switch, whether it's for a Lockheed jet or whether it's for an LLM and a foundational model. The reality is that the Europeans have the world's largest common market. Companies want access to that market. The American government recognizes the Europeans have leverage in the trade relationship, irrespective of how unpredictable and undependable the United States has become in European eyes over the last couple of years. So I think the risk is less for Europe per se than it is for everyone. I mean, for example, there's a big risk for the Russians. They've just seen their national security environment get completely transformed because Elon Musk decided to shut off Starlink for Russia. And as a consequence, the Ukrainians are now arguably winning the war that they were losing before he did that. That's a serious problem that in principle could happen anywhere in the world. You saw that Mythos, when Anthropic created this new LLM, profoundly powerful, that they unilaterally decided not to put on the market because they recognized that you could use it to find any bug and exploit any piece of software that involves critical infrastructure for the world, whether it's military, whether it's banking, whether it's a power grid or it's a water system. And so, I mean, the issue is less about Europe doesn't have these. The issue is that none of the governments have these, even the U.S. government. The reality is it's the companies that are actually doing the creation, the rollout, and the determination of what it is that these AI models actually do.
11: And so when the trillions are spent on these IPOs for these companies, what do you think happens in China as the biggest sort of global competitor to this? What do the Chinese make of this going to market, especially as all these three companies seem to be doing it at the same time?
13: Well, the stakes are higher. And of course, you know, one of these is SpaceX. And here, I mean, the Americans through the private sector really do have a very significant advantage over the Chinese in rocketry, in space, and the surveillance that comes from that, and perhaps the disruptive capabilities in national security. So the Chinese feel like they need to redouble their efforts, and those are largely governmental efforts. In the case of AI, first, China really has a fast follower model. DeepSeek is an open source AI. It's a lot cheaper in terms of the tokens than buying them from the US. And a lot of people, including American companies, European companies, are exploiting that. But so much of what the Chinese are trying to do in AI is not about consumer use. It's really focused on applications for industry and defense. And there, China's advantages are much more about cheap energy at scale, not about the chips and not about the most advanced LLMs. And they think that that's a model that ultimately will be useful for them. But very clearly, when it's trillions of dollars that are going into this architecture in the United States and in other countries that are providing support for those companies, the Chinese are going to see the stakes are higher.
11: Right.
13: They're going to need to spend more, notwithstanding everything I just said.
11: And what should we make of the fact that OpenAI, Anthropic, and SpaceX are all doing this at the same time?
13: Well, it's not as if they're coordinating, but they are taking advantage of the a level of extraordinary market enthusiasm. And so as a consequence, you know, one succeeds. Well, it's the same level of big problems with Iran, big problems with global supply chain, but the markets are still going gangbusters. Why? Because everyone truly believes in the AI story and in all of the infrastructure that is supporting that story. And so these are going to be, I suspect, extremely successful IPOs playing into that perspective.
11: Good talking to you. Thanks for joining us. Ian Bremmer from Eurasia Group.
13: My pleasure.
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9: 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German to go. It starts with a moment witnessed, impossible to ignore. And suddenly, a story unfolds. We tell stories that take shape under pressure.
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14: The mafia needs to know that their time has come. I'm here.
9: We examine conflict from up close.
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16: I learned as much from school as I learned from the RSS Women's Wing.
17: There is a very strong anti-Muslim bias.
9: We watch words become power.
14: I went out alone to protest. It's Russia against Putin Day.
16: They imprisoned my child for his opinion. He's 14 years old.
9: And we witness the consequences of division.
18: She spent her whole life fighting against racism and was killed by a white supremacist.
19: It was hate, pure and simple.
20: Forgiveness for me was freedom.
21: You are not a monster. You are just in pain. You are hurt, so you hurt people. For I am not your enemy, you are.
9: Some voices divide the world. Our stories create connections.

0: Where is she? In the emergency ward?
1: He should be used to the rockets.
0: I know, but I don't want to die. When they come close, I get really scared.
1: Where are the rockets coming from?
0: Supposedly from Iran, but we're not sure. Sorry, I can't see anything. Let's try again, okay?

0: The police break into apartments and use tear gas, which is a terrible strain on a pregnant woman. Sometimes it can lead to a miscarriage.
1: It feels like pressure is coming from every direction. But a new birth brings love and harmony, peace and new perspectives. A small seed of hope grows with them.

0: طلع طلع
1: Look.
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1: I love
0: بحب
1: babies.
0: البيبي ولا
1: Look
0: بحب
1: at
0: البيبي
1: you. You're a little angel.
0: ملك ملك صغير
1: Very good. Slowly. Slowly. I really love being a midwife. It's very fulfilling when I can ease a woman's pain and suffering. I always give my patients an epidural when they go into labor. It works very well. All women should use an epidural.
2: Did you hear the rockets too? They rattled the doors. The children were crying. The rockets flew right over the house.
3: We received this message. It's an emergency message, and I can't read Hebrew. It tells everyone to go to the shelters. Rockets are about to hit. But only people with an Israeli SIM card get the message. Those with a Palestinian number don't receive it. Did you get one?
1: No, but my daughter's friend did.
3: Did it sound scary?
1: She got a message telling her to go into the shelter.
3: Only the settlements around Bethlehem have sirens. We don't. We don't even know if the rocket is about to hit us.
1: May God keep the war far from us and the hospital. This is the only hospital in the south that provides this care.
3: The hospital's mission is clear, simple, and beautiful. It serves everyone, regardless of gender, background, or skin color. Religion is irrelevant. Everyone is welcome.
1: Where will the women go if our hospital is hit? Push, push. You're doing great. Look who's here. Who does she look like?
4: Always I'm happy to deliver a healthy baby, a healthy and wealthy baby. It's a good, you see the expression?

0: Rania?
1: So we have two new cars here, twin boys that just arrived. So they were born just an hour and a half ago, so just pretty fresh out of the oven. Very good boys, good weights.
2: I am the head of the neonatal department at Holy Family Hospital. I was born and raised in Bethlehem. When you think about Bethlehem, you think about childbirth and looking after babies. Because of the Bethlehem, the nativity scene, and so babies are sacred here.
3: We have to discharge Shema quickly because the family lives in Bet Fajor. That's a long journey. There are about 25 babies in the neonatal unit today. Five were admitted to intensive care yesterday. Holy Family is the only hospital that can help babies, especially when they need intensive care. The mental strain on expectant mothers is enormous, and fear is a major factor. If a pregnant woman is afraid, it can lead to premature birth.
4: I waited for Allah to send me a child, and He blessed me with two. I gave birth in the seventh month, the 27th week. I was afraid they wouldn't have developed completely because I didn't go to term. I asked if something was wrong, if the boy had died. They told me he died, that his heart had stopped. But I have to be strong. Allah took one child from me, but He left me the other. I feel so happy when Mathilde holds my hand.
2: Mathilde developed a complication that a lot of extreme premature babies develop, a grade 3 hemorrhage. We grade them from 1 to 4, and she's like at 3. It's unfortunately a very bad scenario. But things could turn around with her.
5: Why did you call her Mathilde?
4: Mathilde is a Greek word meaning moon. Her father gave her the name. God willing, she will be our moon and light up our lives and home.

0: Hello, how are you?
1: I'm fine.
0: Where are you from?
2: Hello.
1: From Jerusalem.
0: First visit?
1: Yes, I'm in the fifth month.
0: Please stand on the scale. 68. I'm going to take your blood pressure. Are you having any problems?
1: Just a bit.
0: Give me your other arm. Relax your hand. What's your name?
1: Renat Sala.
0: I'll take you to the doctor. She will examine you and the baby.
1: Thank you.
0: My pleasure. Follow me.
3: The baby has grown.
1: They say motherhood doesn't begin with the birth, but at the moment you learn you're pregnant. I remember that very well. I called up my friend Rua and told her I was pregnant. We cried.

0: The baby has its legs crossed and its hands clasped together.
1: This picture is for you, Mom.
0: Wow, thank you, Doctor.
2: Shukran, Doktora.
0: Today I found out it's a boy. We've been hoping for a girl, maybe partly because of the clothes. Girls' clothes are prettier and the boys are a bit more wild. But of course, we're happy to have a boy too. We still haven't decided on a name. I was thinking more of girls' names like Kamel or Rita. I haven't thought of a boy's name yet, but my husband loves the name Valverde after the Real Madrid player. I think raising a boy will be a challenge for me as a feminist in many ways. All of us who have grown up in this situation in Palestine, men and women alike, have to ask ourselves if we really want to bring a child into this difficult life. But we decided to bring another Palestinian child into the world. I believe we have the right to keep living here in this country, in this place.
3: I normally leave at about 6:15 or 6:30 in the morning. I'm running late today. I usually go down to the checkpoint and take a car to Bethlehem. But the checkpoint is closed today, so we have to make a long detour via Hebron.

0: I love that.
1: Sorry, I've just left. I'm just about to go check the plan.
0: As. I love you, Jasmine, sorry.
1: I don't like being late.

0: It's already 40 minutes. The days are stressful, but the long journey fades into the background, especially when you see the patients. We can start. Good morning. I was born here in Holy Family Hospital, my mother too. I'm a gynecologist, but I also enjoy taking care of the babies.
1: The oxytocin is here.
0: Okay, oxytocin. Sometimes in the emergency ward, a patient will ask me when the doctor is coming. When I tell her I'm the doctor, she says, "But you look so young." Here's the little cap for the baby. Yes, it's our job, but when we're finished with the patients, they really feel like family.
2: Did I tell you I dyed my hair?
0: I want to do that too.
2: Then you have to do the eyebrows too.
0: I know, I've done it before.

We always have a pediatrician and a gynecologist with us. We look after the women during the entire pregnancy, from beginning to end. The road is barricaded and we can't go through. We have to make a long detour via Tekoa. We're forced to take this route, although it's longer and more dangerous. We have to make three stops. First in Kisan, then Rashida, and onto Rawain.

0: وخلال الشهور الماضية قتل أكثر من 20
1: فلسطيني. In recent months, 20 Palestinians have been killed and hundreds injured in attacks by settlers protected by the Israeli government, which has approved thousands of new settlements.
2: First settlement. Sometimes the problems start right here. Armed settlers park here and harass people. When they're around, we don't get out of the vehicle. We don't want to risk our lives.
3: Why do you have a mobile clinic?
2: Because the people here need it badly. It's hard for them to reach us because this area is so remote. Most people here are Bedouins.
4: Go.

0: What's your name? Do you have any complaints?
1: I'm just exhausted.
0: I'll give you some vitamins.
2: It looks like a girl, but there's a lot of amniotic fluid around her.
0: Have you been tested for diabetes?
1: No.
0: Which month are you in?
1: The 6th.
0: You need to get tested for diabetes. Go to the hospital. There's no cost. This is the test. Take one of these vitamin tablets every day. It will give you more energy.

0: How will you manage when the baby is born?
1: That's what I'm worried about. I keep thinking about making the bread, the dough, and what will happen with the children. I have 5 children, 3 boys and 2 girls, and I'm 7 months pregnant. Kisan is a remote village surrounded by Israeli settlements. Not many people live here, not even 1,000. The settlers attack us often. Most of us are herders and farmers. They harass shepherds and people crossing the road, or children on their way to school. That's a settlement there. It's very close and constantly growing. The attacks have increased since October 7th. The army supports and even protects the settlers. Look, that's the army. I'm scared because you're filming.
0: You're afraid now?
1: Yes. I wish we hadn't come here. They could smash your camera and arrest both of us. This is all theirs. They just come and... Oh, that's a settler who just honked. On November 10th, my husband and my brother-in-law were tending the sheep when a settler stopped them and said they were not allowed to graze their flock there, that it was now his land. Then they started spraying them with tear gas and throwing stones. I couldn't get to them. I just stood there watching in fear because I couldn't see my children. All I could see were my husband and my brother-in-law being attacked by settlers and many other people, Jews, settlers and their cars. I was so scared because I couldn't see my children. 2 of them had run away. That's my brother-in-law. People from the village came and the settlers took off. It was the settlers who had approached them. They hadn't done anything. They had just been tending the sheep. That's my husband. He's feeding the animals. We have to feed them in the stall because of the settler attacks. We used to live off our sheep. Now we're struggling financially. Of course, I'm worried about the future. Things are getting worse, not better. Right now, I'm thinking mostly about the baby I'm carrying.

Jesus was born in Bethlehem in tough conditions like now. Your faith has to be strong. If you believe in our Lord and in Christ, you have everything in the world. My family brought us to this church when we were still children. When I was older, I brought my children here, and they will bring theirs. We want to pray for the people in Gaza, for the children and the orphans. May God bring peace to all the world. People are afraid because of the war. They're afraid because there's no more tourism. Who's going to come now? The people have no income, so they can't pay their bills. The conflict in this country hurts Muslims and Christians alike.

0: متعقدة من الحواري.
1: The checkpoints have traumatized me. I used to live on the other side of the wall in an area called Al-Ram, and my school was in Jerusalem. Even as a child, I had to pass checkpoints, like at Kalandia. I could see the Kalandia barrier from my home. It's horrible, like a prison wall. They try to convince you that you're not really in prison, but that's exactly where you are. They can close the checkpoint at any moment. I'm afraid of being trapped there while I'm pregnant. You never know if it's open or not. We've all heard stories of women giving birth at the checkpoints. You get very discouraged with the struggle when a trip that should take 30 minutes ends up taking 3 hours. And the way soldiers treat us every day at the checkpoint, sometimes even smiling is enough to provoke them. It's all hard, but we're resilient. We have inner strength. Waiting at the checkpoint is resilience. Still smiling after waiting for 2 or 3 hours, that's resilience.

I've prepared Mathilde's crib. 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To cope with losing the boy, I started preparing her things. I hope she comes and sees them. I'm ready to stay here day and night. Of course, that's not everything. I still want to buy more. My sister bought these before the boy died. One for the girl and one for the boy.

0: How are you?
1: Good.
0: Everything okay?
1: Doctor, when I held her yesterday, it seemed like her head had gotten a bit bigger.
0: You're right. We had to drain some of the cerebrospinal fluid. The problem isn't just the enlargement of the head, but also the pressure the fluid exerts on the brain. This could affect her future development. I'd like to do an ultrasound to see exactly what's going on. We have to wait at least a month or 6 weeks to see if she needs surgery and where it can be done. Ideally, she'd go to Jerusalem, but the political situation makes that very difficult. We'll keep an eye on it. She has to weigh 2 kilograms before we can decide if surgery is required or not.

0: Aren't you afraid to drive out there today?
1: I'd be afraid not to drive.
2: I'm not afraid. Allies with us.
3: You have to admit, the route is dangerous.
1: I don't think we'll see any settlers today.
2: If anything happens, Allah will protect us.
3: But the journey is scary.
2: What can we do? Life goes on and we have to work and keep looking ahead.
1: See the soldiers?
2: We may not get through. They're blocking the road.
1: I think they're blocking the road to Jerusalem.
3: No, I don't think so. Something's wrong here.
1: There's military and police.
2: Something's going on.

0: Hello. How are you, Hulud? Hulud Ahmed. How old is your youngest child?
1: 7 years old.
2: Hear that? That's your baby's heartbeat.
1: Boy or girl?
2: I'm looking now. What do you think it is?
1: Last time they said it would be a girl. But in Bethlehem they said it would be a boy.
2: I see a boy.
0: Yes, it's quite clear. Even I can see it. Look, can you see it?
2: That's the scrotum, see? And that's the penis.
1: Is everything okay? Because my husband died 15 days ago. I want to make sure the baby's okay. May he rest in peace.
2: Don't worry. The baby's fine. But take care of yourself.
0: Take your vitamins and eat properly for the baby.

He died on October 22nd, 2 weeks and 2 days ago. He was on his way to drive his niece to Abha. They ambushed him and shot at him 3 times. Then they shot at him while he was in the car and destroyed the vehicle. They dragged him out onto the ground and began hitting his head with an axe.

0: They were Arabs, cousins. The dispute was all because his brother wanted to irrigate the fields. Water is scarce in Kisan. That's because the settlers have taken control of the main water supply. Now I have to be the mother and father at the same time. It won't be easy to give birth without the father. He was always there. He always took me to the hospital and stayed with me.
1: What will you call the baby?
0: I'm thinking of naming him after his father. Ever since our wedding day, I always told him I loved him more and more. I don't just love him, I love his name too. Thank God Alev was real. Allah has blessed me with a child who will share his name.
1: What is his name?
0: Omar.

0: You say the road was blocked? Is it open again? God help those people. A doctor from Hebron waited 3 hours at the checkpoint. She started having chest pains. Her husband urged her to get it checked out. Now they're doing an ECG. We're mothers too. We come to work feeling stressed because we're worried about how or if we'll even get there and back home later. You're constantly on edge. We were here at the hospital in 2002. There was an uprising, the Intifada.
1: The Israelis came with bulldozers, tanks and planes. The young resistance fighters in Bethlehem hid in the Church of the Nativity. Then, at night, the gunfire and explosions began. All of Bethlehem was under attack. They even bombed the hospital. It was terrible. We really thought that was the end for us.
0: Fear, terror, panic, especially for pregnant women, who have even more reason to be afraid.
1: We dragged them across the ground to safety so they wouldn't be hit by rockets. It was terrible. I hope nothing like that ever happens again. May God protect us from it.

0: One border, one alliance, a looming threat.
1: What does it mean to live next to an aggressive neighbor like Russia?
0: Yuri Reshetto meets people along the borders of Estonia, Latvia, and Lithuania. How does one live with a conflict that is ever present? Focus on Europe in 30 minutes.
2: An uneven battle is unfolding on the Baltic Sea. Fishermen versus seals.
0: Culling seals is not the solution. We just have to give the ecosystem a chance to fully recover.
2: The grey seals return, a struggle over fish, over livelihoods, and over one fundamental question: how much wilderness can humans live with?
0: In 90 minutes. DW Travel.
3: Hello there.
4: Let's go.
0: The sights, the history, the food.
4: 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Wow. Welcome.
3: Let's go.
0: But also when it comes to sustainability, information and trends.
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0: Looking for more than just entertainment? Interested in a vibrant mix from business to science to culture? Then join us. Together we see. A map, a crisis area, a conflict. But when did it start? What's it really about? And how does it impact us all? Let's take a closer look. Local conflicts that send global shockwaves. Decoding Conflicts, our documentary series on YouTube.
6: This is DW News and these are our top stories. The United States Central Command says it has launched new strikes on Iran following comments by President Donald Trump strongly urging Iran to sign a deal with the US. Iranian media report explosions in several regions and announced another closure of the Strait of Hormuz. Earlier, Iranian President Masoud Pezeshkian said his country is not willing to back down and Tehran fired back at American bases in the region. For the second night in a row, anti-immigrant unrest has flared in Belfast, Northern Ireland. Police used water cannons to disperse protesters who were throwing bricks, rocks and bottles. The rioting was triggered by a knife attack, which left a victim seriously injured. A Sudanese man has appeared in court on charges of attempted murder. Pope Leo has inaugurated the world's tallest church spire at Barcelona's Sagrada Familia Cathedral. At more than 172 meters tall, the Tower of Jesus Christ was recently topped with a massive ceramic cross. Thousands followed the ceremony at the Barcelona landmark. 100 years after the death of its architect Antoni Gaudí, the church still stands unfinished, with completion expected in the 2030s.
1: The US and Iran head towards another round of strike and counter-strike as a permanent peace seems increasingly unlikely. We'll look at what this means for America's strategic goal of shifting its focus away from the Middle East. Also on the day, the killing of an 11-year-old girl in France sparks nationwide protests and leaves the government warning of a crisis in confidence.

0: president of the state.
1: This raises a fundamental question, that of the protection of children and the effectiveness of public action. Ultimately, it is our confidence in our institutions that is also at stake.

0: I'm Phil Gale. Welcome to The Day. US President Donald Trump has accused Iran of dragging out peace negotiations, warning that Tehran will now have to pay the price. Now, those remarks came after each side launched attacks on each other's assets. Iran targeted Bahrain, Kuwait and Jordan, which all host American troops, while the US bombed targets in Iran overnight in retaliation for the shooting down of a US helicopter. The latest violence has further strained a ceasefire that's been repeatedly tested by flare-ups across the region. Well, for years, Washington's strategic focus has been shifting towards China and the Indo-Pacific, but its war against Iran has served as a reminder to this administration that the US cannot disengage from the Middle East cleanly. 4 months of fighting have disrupted global energy supplies, burned through military resources, and forced the White House to balance competing crises across multiple regions. And it's revived a fundamental question. Can the United States shift focus to China and remain entangled in the Middle East? Christina Kausch is a deputy managing director with the German Marshall Fund. Her areas of expertise include the Middle East, foreign policy and security and geopolitics. Welcome to DW. America's supposed pivot to Asia predates this current president and goes back at least to Obama. I keep hearing commentators saying that this pivot is being hampered because the US keeps being drawn back into the Middle East quagmire. Is that a view you share? Because lots of us can't understand why the world's only remaining superpower can't achieve two foreign policy goals at the same time.
1: Yes, Phil, I think that's absolutely right. We can see that unfolding on the ground ever since Obama announced the U.S.'s intention to pivot to Asia. Successive U.S. presidents have had enormous trouble, especially withdrawing from the Middle East or reducing its troop presence, its political capital in the Middle East, because U.S. interests that are entrenched in the Middle East have always, and successive crises have always, drawn the United States back in, and this war with Iran has only been the latest installment of that.
0: The Trump administration argues that military action against Iran has restored deterrence. Again, is that a view you share? Because regardless of the many egregious sins committed by the Iranian regime, one narrative that is hard to disagree with is that we have these plucky theocratic despots successfully holding at bay the most sophisticated military force the world has ever seen.
1: I think what we can see very clearly in this conflict is that superior military capability doesn't equal deterrence. I disagree with President Trump that deterrence has been established, because in fact, it is Iran that really is, ironically, I would say, in a more powerful position, because it still has all its deterrents in place. What is even more, it's in addition to its traditional deterrent, the nuclear stockpile, it has now, thanks to this conflict, equal or greater global deterrent, which is its control over the Strait of Hormuz as one of the major global shipping lines and the key to global oil and gas. So I think quite the opposite is true. Iran is in a more comfortable position. It can sit this situation out. Whereas it is the United States that is struggling to regain control over the situation.
0: And you said there military might does not equal deterrence. This is what we've learned. Is it clear to you why the US has not just thrown more military resources at this problem of their own making and just flattened Iran as Donald Trump has threatened so many times?
1: First of all, the United States has generally a problem of strategic overstretch. As you know, there is the war against Russia in Ukraine going on, where the United States also holds significant stakes. At the same time, there is the sort of more low-lying confrontation, potential confrontation with China in Asia. So And so, you know, there is limited capabilities, that's on the one hand, and also there's a risk of force dilution and at the same time also of destruction. Because even though the United States is the most important military and the most powerful military in the world and has superb operationally, it can't be everywhere at the same time. It can't pay attention to all those theaters at the same time. And as we can see also in Iran, its ammunition is and its industrial military base is not that big, so it can satisfy the demands of three or four major wars all over the world. And that said, but beyond that, it is also, of course, the question that whether a full-out attack on Iran would have served United States' strategic interests and objectives. And I think what we can see very clearly is that from the beginning of this latest war episode, U.S. objectives there have, U.S. government objectives have not been clear.
0: Right. And so would now, with the U.S. distracted by its Iran adventures, plus Cuba and Venezuela, would now be a good time for China to test U.S. resolve and capacity by making a move on Taiwan?
1: Well, China military analysts believe that China is not currently in a position to launch a military attack on Taiwan. That's for starters. So, but it is of course true that the longer the United States is distracted and the more acid it throws at other conflicts, the more time China has to for its military buildup and maybe place itself strategically, position itself strategically in Asia, in around that theater to prepare a strike further down the road. We don't know that. But right now is not the time.
0: All right. So it doesn't have the capacity at the moment. The desire is there and the moves are being made in that direction. As well as the military build-up that you talked about there, I wonder if the America's war in Iran is giving China the ability to position itself as a global force for peace. It's calling on the US and Israel to stop the fighting. Beyond political and diplomatic rhetoric, are there any substantial benefits to China from America's entanglement in this current war in Iran?
1: Yeah, well, in the short term, there is a big plus in the short term and big minus for China. The plus, as I referred to in my earlier response, is the force diversion, the sort of capabilities, and the strategic distraction. But of course, the big minus for China, the big disadvantage, is that China gets a large portion of its natural resources, of its energy, from the Persian Gulf. It is the main energy client for several Gulf states. And so the lack of access to the Strait of Hormuz, the need to negotiate with the Iranian regime on possible agreements to pass or to pay tolls for ships and so on, this is a huge toll on the Chinese economy. And although they do have some reserves, we don't know exactly how long those last. That will come to an end at some point, and then China is going to get into economic trouble. So for China, it's really a mixed bag.
0: Right. Give us your thoughts on how this Iran conflict has changed perceptions of American leadership, not just in Europe, but around the world. Because what we've seen is this mighty military machine. We've seen a lack of strategic oversight. We've seen a lack of distinct military wins. How has the view of American political, diplomatic, military leadership changed as a result of this Iran war?
1: Yes, well, I think that's the right assessment. I don't think

0: think this change is only because of the Iran war. I think this has been the latest event in a chain of events in particular that have unfolded over the last year or year and a half under the second Trump administration, where on the one hand, US allies have experienced that the United States under this government is increasingly erratic, unpredictable and volatile, which means that not only in Europe, but also in the Persian Gulf and other places where the United States has long-time structural allies, these allies move more towards establishing, you know, trying to establish independent capacity, strategic autonomy, as it is called, not only in Europe, but now increasingly also in the Gulf and other places. And more broadly, in the so-called global south, so even among the countries that are not structural U.S. allies, I think there is the string of events that we've seen over the last years has really, nurtured that narrative that has been put out there and, you know, instrumentalized in a way by China, as you mentioned before, that the United States is really not interested in international law and really does what is good for itself at, you know, at any given moment, and really doesn't respect the principles it asks others to respect.
1: Right.
0: So in that opens like a moral vacuum in a way that's left by the global hegemon that others can try to step into.
1: And what about for the United States? Do you see any evidence that lessons are being learned there about how to wage a war? I mean, are strategic lessons being learned from what is clearly something of a debacle?
0: I don't think we have a lot of insight into the inner workings of the White House and the different U.S. administration entities that are implied in this particular war. My understanding is that we can see the pattern that we've seen also in other crises of this kind and in the first Trump administration, that Trump has waged this war with very little, taking very little expertise and taking very little advice from the people who are experts in these kinds of questions. I know that in the public debate in the United States, including in Congress, among the different political forces, but also in the media, there is a lot of questioning. And of course, there's the midterm elections coming up. And Trump really, time is not on Trump's side, and he needs to get out of something that increasingly looks like a strategic defeat that Trump himself has caused.
1: Thank you so much for talking us through that, Christina. Christina Kausch from the German Marshall Fund.
0: Thank you.
1: Politicians and police are calling for calm after a night of rioting in Northern Ireland. Unrest broke out after police in Belfast charged a Sudanese man with attempted murder in connection with a knife attack that left a man seriously injured. The stabbing sparked violence by anti-immigrant protesters in Belfast and other UK cities.
2: Police in Belfast rush people to safety as homes and cars are set on fire by anti-immigration protesters in Northern Ireland. Many of them were young people, clad in black with their faces covered. They even attacked a bus.
3: I saw, particularly in these two streets, just violence upon violence. I could use the word anarchy. It took us back certainly to times in the Troubles.
2: Anselma Shima is from the Democratic Republic of Congo and has been living in Northern Ireland since 2013.
4: I'm afraid maybe I might be the next to be attacked on the street. So I don't know what to take my family, my children, who is 9 years old, who is asking me every question that crosses his mind, and I don't know how to answer him.
2: The riots started after video of a knife attack in Belfast circulated online. The victim, seen here being helped by passersby, was taken to hospital with serious injuries. The suspect is a 30-year-old Sudanese man who applied for asylum after entering Northern Ireland in 2023. Irish officials say emergency crews responded to dozens of incidents of arson and disorder across Belfast.
5: Nothing can justify the violence that we saw on the streets of Northern Ireland last night, with masked thugs trying to burn and intimidate people out of their homes. Those organising these protests claim they're doing so to protect communities. In fact, they're doing the very opposite.
2: The knife attack in Belfast is already triggering other protests in the UK. In London, demonstrators at a far-right rally chant, "Send them home." Protests were also reported in Glasgow. They come on the heels of violence in Southampton last week after police were criticised for handcuffing a dying white man who had been stabbed by a British Sikh man.
1: Now to France, where there's mounting public anger after the murder of an 11-year-old girl sparked accusations of failures by police and the justice system. The main suspect had been the subject of previous complaints concerning alleged sexual abuse of children, and critics say authorities failed to act quickly enough. Now the case has triggered nationwide protests and a fierce political debate over whether France's courts actually have the resources to protect vulnerable children. Well, the family of the murdered girl, known only as Liana, led a silent march through their hometown on Sunday. Speaking for the family, their lawyer issued a statement calling for more funding for France's struggling justice system and appealing against knee-jerk changes to the law. Well, French President Emmanuel Macron said he feared the case would damage trust in the country's institutions, and he called for calm. Here's the president's spokesperson.
6: The emotion felt across the nation is shared, as our affection and solidarity with the family and with all the families experiencing similar situations. Respect, support and decency should prevail. This raises a fundamental question, that of the protection of children and the effectiveness of public action. Ultimately, it is our confidence in our institutions that is also at stake.
1: Straight to journalist Catherine Field in Paris. Welcome, Catherine. Can we start with the man in custody? What more can you tell us about him?
7: Well, he is in custody. He has not yet been charged. He is merely a suspect at this moment. He is a 41-year-old. He had been brought in for questioning after the body of the 11-year-old Liana had been found. We do know that he had been working in that area, sometimes as a cleaner at a school, and had been facing allegations, although had not yet been questioned, about earlier allegations of rape and sexual abuse of young children.
1: And this is why people are so angry. This man had previously been reported to police, who apparently failed to act.
7: Exactly. And one of those cases occurred in August 2025, where the mother of a 10-year-old girl went to the police, alleged that her daughter had been raped by this man several times, that this man had threatened her with violence if she had told her parents or she'd gone to police. She went back to the police week in, week out, begging them to at least bring this man in for questioning. Nothing happened there. There are other allegations that because he'd worked in schools and had these allegations of sexual conduct towards children sort of in the mix, if you like, that they were out there, that he was still allowed to work with children. So it's that that people are really upset about, that it seemed that the safeguarding of children was not the priority.
1: The family's lawyer has been speaking, and the lawyer seems to be blaming a systemic problem with resources in the justice system rather than blaming individual mistakes. Is that an opinion shared amongst France's legal community?
7: It's difficult to say. Certainly what we do know is that 70,000 legal complaints or allegations of rape, sexual interference, are in the process of being investigated by the Justice Department. So yes, there is very clearly a problem with the processing. In the case of Leanne, what seems to have been the problem was that an allegation was made in a different town, in a different district. It hadn't been handed over to police in the new district. There was no coordination set up between them. Certainly, the head of the prosecution service in France has said there is a problem and that the prosecution service has to go back to ground zero, has to say what has gone wrong, that it's not just caused the death of this young girl, but also how has it come about that 70,000 dossiers are there waiting to be investigated, not just by police, but also by magistrates?
1: Okay, so this senior prosecutor has spoken, but France's justice minister has also spoken. People have been calling for his resignation, and he's saying that the problem isn't resources, but the need to prioritise allegations of rape.
7: The problem for the current justice minister is every time something comes up in the media that is a question about the efficiency or the funding of the Justice Department in France, he says, well, he will make this priority number one. So this is sort of, if you like, what the magistrates are saying is, well, he comes up with these new priorities all the time. And every month we have a new priority. So that has not been taken very seriously. The real problem, of course, for the Minister of Justice is that he has always said law and order is his number one priority. And on this, it looks as though, as the head of the government department in charge of security and of the judiciary, that he has let this fall by the wayside, that there hasn't been efficiency. And let's not forget, this comes at a time when France is still reeling from those allegations several years ago of Gisèle Pelicot in the south of France, who was raped by as many as 50 men in her own home. France is still questioning, are there the right safeguards in place protecting women, children, and are police really aware of what needs to be done to get the judicial system moving to address these allegations?
1: So how politically damaging has this case become for the government?
7: It's a very difficult one for this government because on the one hand, every time they say, well, it's to do with funding, then lawyers and the judiciary come back and say, well, we've had a 50% increase in funding since this present president, Emmanuel Macron, came to office. So it could be very damaging. And let's not forget, this is France. There's a presidential election coming up just in a year's time. So everyone is going to be looking to make sure that none of this sticks to them. And they're all very busy in moving the guilt for this around. And I think that's what we heard most at some of the rallies that were held across the country on Monday evening, was that mothers, women, children, parents, everyone who came out on the streets was saying, nobody seems to take responsibility for the failures to protect women and children.
1: And so are any of these parties or groups looking ahead to the presidential elections next year, are any of them trying to exploit this case?
7: Oh, absolutely. They're saying, particularly the Justice Minister, Gérard Damanin, said that he's been asleep at the wheel. He, of course, has got great presidential ambitions. This may well turn out to damage those ambitions for a time. Also, the earlier Interior Minister, Bruno Retailleau, he was again an Interior Minister on law and order, justice being done. He could also see his attempts to stand as one of the lead candidates in next year's election to be damaged. On the far right, of course, you've got Marine Le Pen. She is saying, look, this just goes to show that they haven't been working as they said that they have been working.
1: Right. So we've also heard from the French president warning that trust in French institutions is at stake. So is there a risk of this case becoming a much broader symbol of public frustration with the state?
7: there is that risk because it's so difficult to actually pinpoint who could be the one that has caused the situation to come about. Is it the judiciary? Is it the justice minister? Is it the interior ministry? Is it the education department, who we saw allowed this alleged perpetrator to continue working at schools around the country? So it's, at the moment, it's so very fluid that really, if it gets much more sort of traction, we could see people saying, well, you know, what's the point? You've got this government, they're not protecting our future.
1: Thank you so much for that, Catherine. Journalist Catherine Field in Paris. And that was the day. You can follow the team on social media at DW News. The latest headlines are on the DW app and DW.com. Have a good day. Bye-bye.

0: border, one alliance, a looming threat.
1: What does it mean to live next to an aggressive neighbor like Russia?
0: Yeah. Yuri Rashetto meets people along the borders of Estonia, Latvia, and Lithuania. How does one live with a conflict that is ever present? Focus on Europe. Next.
2: An uneven battle is unfolding on the Baltic Sea. Fishermen versus seals.
0: Culling seals is not the solution. We just have to give the ecosystem a chance to fully recover.
2: The grey seals return, a struggle over fish, over livelihoods, and over one fundamental question: how much wilderness can humans live with?
0: In 60 minutes.

0: Nila was born out of wedlock in Iran. Officially, that doesn't happen. This film, recorded in secret, is about a mother's love and a misogynistic system.
1: To Iran, to have سالگی بچه مال مادر دیگه بعد اون حق.
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0: Nila's dream in the Garden of Eden starts June 27th on DW.

0: This is Focus on Europe. I'm Laura Babalola. A warm welcome to the show. For nearly 4 years, the people of Sarajevo lived under siege. It began in 1992 when Bosnia and Herzegovina declared independence from Yugoslavia. But Bosnian Serb forces sought to divide the country along ethnic lines and seize the capital, Sarajevo. Snipers in the surrounding hills turned the city streets into a killing ground, shooting indiscriminately at civilians. Decades on, Italian author Ezio Gavazzini is alleging that wealthy foreigners paid Bosnian Serb forces to go on so-called sniper safaris to hunt innocent civilians. Daniela Shahat's brother was one of the victims. She hopes that a new investigation will finally bring those responsible to justice.
1: For almost 4 years, simply crossing the street in Sarajevo could cost you your life. During the siege of the city in the 1990s, over 200 civilians were killed by snipers. 3 decades later, Italian writer Ezio Gavazzini has been pivotal in reviving disturbing allegations that wealthy foreigners paid to shoot civilians trapped in the city.
2: We know that children and young girls were the preferred targets.
1: We travel to Italy and Sarajevo to find out whether the victims' families may finally get answers. Daniela Shahat usually avoids this part of the main road in the Bosnian capital. The 43-year-old lost her brother here, on what was once known as Sarajevo's Sniper Alley, during the siege.

0: That day was, I don't know how I could describe it to you, but I still remember my mother's screams and all those people who were present. I was 13 and I didn't understand what was happening.
1: From 1992 to
2: 1996, Bosnian Serb forces besieged Sarajevo during the Bosnian War. From the hills around the city, snipers targeted civilians in the largely Muslim Bosniak population. Residents used UN tanks for cover, but the peacekeepers could not stop the killing. More than 10,000 people died during the siege, over 1,000 were children. Many perpetrators have still not been held accountable.

0: At the Sarajevo scrapbook, parents of murdered children have donated objects that remind them of the sons and daughters lost here. Fikret Grabovica is one of them. His 11-year-old child was shot by a sniper. He says there was a horrific logic behind the targeting of children.
1: They killed children because they knew that when you kill a child, you save a bullet, because you killed the mother at the same time. Because if the child is dead, the mother's life is no longer worth anything. In a way, she's also dead. The whole family is dead.
0: 3 decades after the alleged sniper safaris, Italian writer Ezio Gavazzeni began searching for answers. He ran through countless documents and spoke to witnesses. He says the material he collected suggests that wealthy European men paid to travel to Sarajevo to kill civilians.
2: We know that children and young girls were the preferred targets. Targets like children and young people cost around 100 million lira, equivalent to about 90,000 euro today. Women cost around 70 million lira, men around 50 million.
0: Gavazzeni says he's encouraged that alongside Bosnia, Italy, Switzerland and Austria, Belgian prosecutors have now also opened proceedings. He believes Belgium could play a key role in tracing the alleged network behind the killings.
2: There was a whole organizational structure used to provide these services. It was run by a number of individuals who were connected to contractor agencies. These agencies were based in Belgium.
0: Gavazzeni knows that 30 years after the alleged crimes, evidence is difficult to reconstruct. But he hopes European prosecutors can continue what he started and help bring justice to the victims and their families.
2: It is clear that we will not be able to find all the 400 or 500 people who we know were involved in this business.
3: Però sarebbe già sufficiente trovarne qualcuno.
2: But it might be enough to find some of them. Then the domino pieces may begin to fall.
0: We contacted several prosecutors' offices. They confirmed ongoing investigations, but gave no further details. In Sarajevo, the wounds of the war remain raw. That's why many residents are following the investigations closely.
4: If injustice was done, I do believe that whoever did it should be brought to justice, or at least give us the truth.
5: We need to investigate everything. That's the only way to stop this from happening again.
6: Sweeping problems under the carpet is the most dangerous thing in life, in politics, in society.
7: I think we should all also progress further and not forget about it, but put it aside and look for a brighter future.
0: Daniela Shahad regularly visits the cemetery where her brother is buried. More than 1,500 war victims are laid to rest here. 30 years later, she still doesn't know who pulled the trigger.
6: I'm glad the investigation has

0: started.
1: It's always hard for me to talk about it.
0: But if we don't tell what happened, it will be harder for investigators to find the people who did this.
2: Daniela says she will carry the memory of her brother for the rest of her life. Now, she hopes someone will finally carry responsibility for his killing.
3: It's one of NATO's most heavily guarded borders, where Estonia meets Russia. The Baltic nation is taking every precaution against a potential Russian invasion. Our reporter traveled through the region to meet people whose lives are shaped by these geopolitical tensions. Our journey begins in Narva. There, a narrow river marks the boundary between the rival countries. It continues at Lake Peipus, where an invisible border divides the nations, but not the people. And further south in Latvia, residents in the village of Indra are finding ways to cope with the divisions that come with living near Russia's ally, Belarus. This is part two of our series, Cold Border.
4: What does it mean to live next to an aggressive neighbor like Russia?
5: Does it make people afraid?
6: It's only 400 meters to Russia.
5: Does it turn friends into enemies?
0: I've distanced myself from many Facebook friends.
5: Is it dangerous to be so close?
7: We are on the very edge of the border. We will get closer.
5: Ilona, Thomas and Sergei live on NATO's eastern edge, shaped by neighboring Russia, a place where identity, history and geopolitics collide.
4: Since the war in Ukraine began, daily life has changed here and fears have moved closer to home. Could Estonia, Latvia and Lithuania be next? These are questions we explore in this episode of Cold Border.
5: To prevent tension from erupting, border guards like Thomas stand watch here in Narva, Estonia, across from Ivangorod, Russia.
7: Actually, it very depends. One day it could be 2-3 kilometers, and the other day it could be 15-20 kilometers.
5: Thomas is responsible for one of Europe's most sensitive frontiers, where borders meet, but the divisions run deep. Narva is 95% Russian-speaking, the most Russian city in the European Union.
4: This is the EU. Over there is Russia. Between the two, less than 200 meters. Probably nowhere else do Russia, the European Union and NATO come face to face so directly across such a narrow divide and so close to an entirely different set of values.
5: To understand how this border is secured, I join Thomas on patrol for a day. For security reasons, his identity remains concealed. We start at an abandoned textile factory, once a symbol of the Soviet era. Today, it's a silent buffer zone.
8: Basically, yeah. Walk to Russia and be 10 seconds there.
7: I would name it high alertness. We are ready for really very different scenarios. Mm-hmm. We definitely hope that nothing wouldn't happen, but still, yeah, we're ready.
5: That nothing could mean something very real, a Russian incursion. Justified, as in Donbas in 2014, by the claim of protecting ethnic Russians. Nearly half of Narva's residents are Estonian citizens, but around 30% are Russian citizens. Some 15%, mostly Russian speakers, remain stateless or have other passports. Many of them are Soviet-era migrants who never naturalized. As a result, the city is still culturally shaped by Russia. The bridge to Ivangorod is closed to cars but open to pedestrians around the clock.
7: Of course, some Narva citizens have relatives in Ivangorod or Russia, but Narva people are maybe best who can really compare the life here in Estonia and just across the border. Mm-hmm. And they know better than anyone else the value of living here, and I have to admit they are quite patriotic.
5: I meet one of these local patriots in Kalast, 2 hours south, Sergei Mölder. wind and waves can quickly push Sergei's boat into danger, drifting it too far across the lake, toward an invisible line dividing worlds. Estonia, his home, and beyond it, another reality. Sergei speaks Russian. He has friends and relatives there, but today they live in a different world.
6: Russian at heart, Estonian by passport.
5: Sergei leads a fishing brigade on Lake Peipus, part of the border between Estonia and Russia. Is he afraid of a potential Russian attack?
6: I don't really fear anything. An attack? Who would need us here? What do we even have? Natural resources? Vast lands? Come on. I don't believe in that.
5: Lake Peipus is one of Europe's richest fishing grounds. But for Sergei, it's more than a job. He was born here, a descendant of Russian settlers from the 18th century. Russian is his mother tongue, but he is fully integrated. He speaks Estonian, holds an Estonian passport, and loves his country.
6: How can you not love your homeland? That wouldn't be normal. Estonia is a small, comfortable country. I like things that are compact, and here the laws actually work.
5: After the collapse of the Soviet Union, the lake was chaotic, with widespread poaching. Today, strict EU rules bring order and stability. Ironically, its border location also makes it one of the safest places, Sergei says.
6: Everything is fine. We constantly see Russian border guards, and ours are patrolling too. Everyone is polite, and everyone smiles. I don't see the problems others talk about.
5: Others, like cultural worker Ilona Kangizere, on the other side of the cold border, in Latvia. She is currently rehearsing with the senior ensemble Lapvakar, which means good evening in Latvian, performing traditional folk dances. But to keep rehearsals flowing, Ilona sometimes switches to Russian.
1: Nina, come on, take her into your arms. You switch places and move to the center.
5: As in Narva in Estonia, Russian is widely spoken in this Latvian border town as well. But does language always define loyalty?
1: Here in my group, everyone is loyal to the Latvian state.
5: Ilona lives in Indra, on the border with Belarus, Russia's ally in the war against Ukraine. She's not afraid, but she warns that this eastern region of Latvia remains vulnerable to Russian propaganda.
1: There are many people here who hold Russian citizenship, and they do not consider Latvia their homeland. I was seen as a real enemy in that community. There was a lot of negativity towards me because I support Ukraine. They supported the aggressor and treated Ukraine and the Ukrainian people with hostility.
5: One of the largest Russian-speaking minorities in the European Union lives in Latvia. About a quarter of the population nationwide and nearly half in the capital, Riga.
4: Since Russia's war against Ukraine began, the government here has been forced to reassess its vulnerabilities. And with that, the role of those whose mother tongue is Russian. A series of measures has been introduced to, as the government puts it, strengthen national sovereignty.
5: Schools with instruction in Russian have switched completely to Latvian. Russian language broadcasting has been reduced and Soviet monuments removed.
1: We used to have people here who were ready to welcome Putin's army with open arms. Today, I think many see things very differently. There is probably something like critical thinking now.
5: Above all, people in the Baltics think about peace. But those who want peace must be prepared for war, as the saying goes in Europe today. For Thomas, strength means securing the border. Physically, electronically, and through intelligence. After Russia invaded Ukraine, he chose his job to defend what matters to him.
7: On the human level, I think that
9: We are all human beings, and on this side, father loves his son the same way as I do. But the difference, I think, is in values that we protect.
5: In this part of Europe, shaped by history with Russia, values are seen as especially worth defending.
4: Here on NATO's eastern flank, borders are not something abstract. They run through rivers, lakes, and everyday lives. And as Russia's war in Ukraine reshapes Europe, this frontier is raising real questions for people about security, loyalty, and about the future of the whole continent.
3: Summer is coming, and above-average temperatures are forecast across much of Europe. Some cities are making an effort to provide more shade to escape the heat. But growing trees big enough to make a real difference takes decades, unless, of course, you know where to look.
0: It's moving day at the Vandenberg Tree Nursery. These young linden trees are about to begin a journey to a new home. Several blankets and pads protect the young trunk as a crane lifts it for the long drive. It helps to have a real connection with trees if you work here. The root ball of this 15-year-old linden tree is being wrapped with great care. The trees are still thriving in the last warm days of autumn, thanks to an irrigation system that they are now being permanently disconnected from.
10: With this system, you can also plant the trees when the leaves are still on in late summer or the beginning of the autumn. Otherwise, you would have to wait until mid-November before the leaves fall off. And with this system, you can plant them now already. And the tree doesn't have any transplanting shock either, because the trees, the roots will start growing directly after planting if you water them enough.
0: At Vandenberg, this above-ground root feeding system is called an air pot. The method allows even larger trees to be prepared quickly for transport. It takes specialized equipment and dedicated staff. The linden trees may not look their best as they await shipment, but they can go up to 48 hours without water. Luxembourg has purchased 18 of them at a price of 700 euros each and sent enclosed trucks to collect them. The trees are stacked together like pieces of a puzzle and carefully secured so they arrive undamaged. 9-meter linden trees like these are still easy to transport.
10: But the limit is a little bit as big as possible, and that means a tree like 18 meters long on an extended open trailer and then 4 meters wide with extra police surveillance is still possible to be transported.
0: The work here requires precision down to the centimeter and a delicate touch. The goal is to create a perfectly aligned avenue of linden trees. For now, though, it's more of a muddy construction site than the future promenade with benches it is meant to become.
11: When we plant street trees, they need to make an impression right away. Otherwise, people overlook them or knock them down. We usually plant trees with trunk circumferences of 16 to 18 centimeters. These trees have circumferences of 35 to 40 centimeters. We use larger trees because we want the space to have a visible impact quickly.
0: Working with larger trees requires considerable effort and heavy machinery, a challenge in urban areas. City trees require more maintenance and water than smaller trees. But in return, they'll already provide abundant shade by next spring. Luxembourg's tree workers are already pleased with how they look.
3: They are the beating heart of French culture. Not clubs, but bakeries. And DJ Baguette is touring the country to keep bakeries and villages from closing. Our reporter accompanied him to the commune of Fontanie-Cornillon near the city of Grenoble in southeastern France.
12: Hello, everyone. Today, it's traditional baguette with a side of rock and roll. Spinning records among the pastries and croissants is DJ Baguette. But let's wind back a few hours. The bakery in Fontanie-Cornillon is being transformed into a disco. and Dorian Gamon, or DJ Baguette, will be throwing down a set.
11: Right in the middle of the bakery. A little tricky, but we'll manage.
12: DJ Baguette plays all over France. Today, he's near Grenoble, though he's practically swamped with requests. After 10 years of DJing, Dorian Gamon hit gold with his new bakery concept.
11: The bakery is the only business that unites everyone. It doesn't divide by politics or religion. It's a place where everyone comes together. That's why I wanted to DJ in bakeries.
12: His only condition, the bakeries must be traditional, artisanal. At Le Délice de Lucas, for example, everything is baked in-house. Anne-Laure and David Stacchetti were determined to lure DJ Baguette to Fontanil, the perfect fit for their town.
13: The former mayor used to say we're a Gallic village. He wanted it to be like the old days, when people would gather and meet, and that's what we've done.
12: Let's go. 4 p.m. sharp. Time to get the party started. Next to the DJ booth, it's business as usual. The customers roll in, even from afar.
1: I live in a small village. The bakery closed down. The place is dead. But you can see how vital a bakery is. It's the lifeblood of a community.
12: Many French villages lack adequate infrastructure, leaving residents frustrated. But things are different here, and not just today. Some don't want to leave at all. Outside the bakery, complimentary snacks for all.
1: We expected people, but this many? It's fantastic. People are smiling and dancing. It's wonderful. We're very happy.
12: Dorian Gamon receives expenses for his performances, but no fee. Supporting the trade is a cause close to the DJ's heart.
11: Bread is a symbol of our country. A bakery feels so welcoming and smells great. After school, you can grab a plain or chocolate croissant.
12: Dorian Gamon wants to bring his DJ magic to many more bakeries. Even German bakeries have shown interest.
11: I want to give it my all. I want to unleash that little touch of madness we all have inside. And today, we did just that.
12: DJ Baguette's secret recipe is simple. A little music, plenty of flour, and a brief escape from the ordinary.
3: He's on a roll. That's all from us this week at Focus on Europe. Thanks so much for your company. Bye for now.

0: uneven battle is unfolding on the Baltic Sea. Fishermen versus seals.
1: Culling seals is not the solution. We just have to give the ecosystem a chance to fully recover.
0: The grey seals return, a struggle over fish, over livelihoods, and over one fundamental question: how much wilderness can humans live with?
1: In 30 minutes.

0: of AI, data workers. Millions of them assess depictions of torture, rape, and other violence every day.
1: You can make $9 in a day.
0: They're left with deep psychological scars and trauma.
2: You are being sacrificed.
0: While the global tech companies promise a better future.
3: In 60 minutes.

0: Let me.
1: You know what no one ever taught us how to talk about?
2: Yes.
3: Yes.
1: Love, sex, relationship.
3: People say it's an adjustment. It's not an adjustment. It's a new life.
1: This season, we're going deeper.
2: It doesn't happen to me. It
4: will. With having that.
2: If I feel like that on an occasion, I'll master it.
4: Exactly.
1: No shame, no filters. Just honest conversations about what we really think, but rarely get to say out loud. I'm Lisa Mangaldas, and I'm back with a brand new season of Love Matters.
4: You don't have to say shame. Shame?
1: How do we even start?
3: This is your idea.
1: Okay. 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
5: Ich bin eigentlich in einer ganz glücklichen Lage. Ich habe das gefunden, was ich immer machen wollte in meinem Leben.
6: Anja Niedringhaus ist die erste deutsche Fotografin, die einen Pulitzer bekommt.
7: An excellent photographer.
8: Just in a moment, everything changed.
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9: There was a deadly attack.
10: An Associated Press photographer in a shooting in Afghanistan.
11: Anja Niedringhaus. Police officer Nakibullah. Guilty of murder.
7: Was mich beim Lesen der Akten verwundert hat, ist, dass das BKA das nicht weiter verfolgt hat.
12: Every single time we lose a photographer, our eyes on the world are closing a little bit more.
13: This is DW News and these are our top stories. The United States Central Command says it has launched new strikes on Iran, following comments by President Donald Trump strongly urging Iran to sign a deal with the US. Iranian media report explosions in several regions and announced another closure of the Strait of Hormuz. Earlier, Iranian President Masoud Pezeshkian said his country is not willing to back down, and Tehran fired back at American bases in the region. For the second night in a row, anti-immigrant unrest has flared in Belfast, Northern Ireland. Police used water cannons to disperse protesters who were throwing bricks, rocks and bottles. The rioting was triggered by a knife attack, which left a victim seriously injured. A Sudanese man has appeared in court on charges of attempted murder. Pope Leo has inaugurated the world's tallest church spire at Barcelona's Sagrada Familia Cathedral. At more than 172 meters tall, the Tower of Jesus Christ was recently topped with a massive ceramic cross. Thousands followed the ceremony at the Barcelona landmark. 100 years after the death of its architect Antoni Gaudí, the church still stands unfinished, with completion expected in the 2030s.

0: As East Germany fell, the ruling Communist Party's wealth surfaced and some were determined to hold on to it.
1: Da sind drei Leute bei uns auf die Idee gekommen, dass man doch irgendwo eine Reserve anlegen muss.
0: How do you stash away billions? The deeper you dig, the darker it gets. The mystery of the missing billions. Follow the money, watch the full story on YouTube.
2: Japan is having a moment. What I mean is the world is messy right now. The US has become an unpredictable superpower threatening to invade Greenland one minute and actually attacking Iran the next. Then you have China, a growing power that every country trades with but no country fully trusts, leaving everyone with few alternatives, especially in Asia. And that's where Japan comes in.
3: Japan's been very successful.

0: I think, in networking the region. So it has its one ally, the US, one security ally, which is the most important foreign policy relationship Japan has, but it's buttressing that with all these, by building these networks. So Japan, Philippines, Japan, Australia, Japan, India, Japan, Vietnam, and so on.
1: That's Robert Ward. He's Senior Fellow and Japan Chair at the International Institute for Strategic Studies. That's the organization that hosts Asia's big annual security summit, the Shangri-La Dialogue, that just took place. Robert's also the author of Evaluating Japan's New Grand Strategy. Now, while Japan is not a superpower like the US or China, its strategic importance has become crucial for the region. Here's how Robert describes it.
0: Japan is what I would call a global middle power. So there are a couple of others like Germany, UK, France, perhaps. In terms of Japan's place in the world at the moment, it's fascinating how Japan's role has changed over the last sort of 30 or so years. If you remember the first Gulf War, where Japan didn't really know what to do, bankrolled the operation but didn't get any thanks for it, and was sort of paralyzed internally. You fast forward to particularly Russia's full-scale invasion of Ukraine in 2022. Since then, I think you've seen a number of things happening. One is that Japan, for the US now, is a critical bulwark for US presence in Asia. Without Japan, the US cannot credibly claim to be a residential power in Asia. So Japan for the US, I think its strategic importance has just risen hugely. And that's partly, of course, relating to the threats from China that we've been talking about. Japan also now, for Southeast Asia and other Asian countries, it sees itself as a champion of the rules-based international order. So Japan's a global middle power. A lot of these other countries, most of them are much, much smaller than Japan. And they don't want to have to choose between either China on the one hand or the US on the other. So Japan is really sort of projecting itself as a supporter of the rules-based international order, which of course all small countries need in order to feel protected. And you have one more thing happening here, which is Japan's relations with with NATO and with the EU. In defense industrial terms, in economic security terms, this is another sort of important area to watch as Japan sort of tries to network its allies and partners to amplify its ability to do what it thinks it needs to do, but also to create strategic complexity for countries like China and Russia and others on the other hand.
1: Japan sees good relations with other countries near and far as one way to manage its biggest security challenge, China's interest in taking over Taiwan.
0: It centers on what Japan sees as China's menacing of Taiwan. Taiwan is for Japan a really important strategic interest in terms of stability around Taiwan. One of the reasons for that is that Taiwan is only just over 100 kilometers from Japanese territory, Japan's westernmost island of Yonaguni. So Japan is sort of most immediately worried about that. But there are other things too. They include China's strategic alignment with Russia, which is growing closer, particularly since Russia's full-scale invasion of Ukraine in 2022. And then, of course, for Japan, Russia's alignment with North Korea, which is also close to Japan, is another area of concern. And within this, of course, Japan's worried about China's military spending. This is rising very quickly, and for Japan, it's not transparent enough, and these give great cause for concern to Japan, given Japan's other concerns about what China's doing. There's a specifically Japanese concern here about China's territorial needling over the Senkaku Islands, which are not that far from Taiwan, which Japan controls and China claims. So all around the Taiwan area, there are concerns for Japan about what's going on with China, in addition to the concerns about North Korea and Russia as well.
1: So China is seeing this ramped up security activity from Japan and decides one way of countering it is to invoke history. Beijing's basically going, hey guys, the Philippines and other countries across Asia, remember when Japan invaded you in World War II? You don't want to trust Tokyo.
0: And you can see that through some of the rhetoric that's been coming out, particularly since last year. China's been talking about the new rise of Japanese fascism, Japan as a threat to the post-World War II order, and so on. And China hopes that that will resonate within Asia, many countries of which, of course, have memories of Japanese imperialism in the 1930s and early 1940s.
1: And what's interesting about that narrative that China is pushing is that it isn't working. 80 years after the end of World War II, countries have moved on. They're less focused on Japan's wrongs from the past and more focused on what Japan is doing right at this moment in time.
0: There's the Yusof Ishak survey that comes out of Singapore. Japan's consistently, year after year, shown as the most trusted country. So Japan has has built up some very good relationships over the decades, investment, industrial interest, political interest, and so on. So Japan has, I think, pretty good standing in the region. The Philippines has very significant concerns about what China's doing in the South China Sea, sort of the territorial needling and bullying and so on. And that has driven, plus of course Philippines is concerned about Taiwan as well, and that has driven the Philippines and Japan much more closer together. President Marcos was in Tokyo recently with Prime Minister Takaichi Sanae, and they're elevating the strategic relationship there. It was interesting at the recent Shangri-La Dialogue, IISS Shangri-La Dialogue in Singapore. There was a question to the Defence Minister, Koizumi Shinjiro, from one of the Chinese delegation, a member of the PLA. And he said, well, you know, Defence Minister Koizumi, you know, when are you going to apologise to all the countries that have suffered from Japanese predations during the imperial era, 1930s, early 1940s. And Koizumi-san obviously pushed back on that. But if you looked at the relations, what was going on outside the plenary and how Koizumi-san was interacting very actively with lots of delegates from some of the Southeast Asian states, plus, of course, the support for him from the Philippines. That was very vocal, as you'd expect, given the state of Japan-Philippines relations, but also from other Southeast Asian countries. Plus, of course, you've got Japan's relations with South Korea, which, despite the concerns that these may not be so smooth, given Prime Minister Takaichi's record, and of course President Lee in South Korea is viewed as perhaps being less friendly to Japan, this relationship is actually doing pretty well. So of all the many countries in the region that have had poor experiences of Japanese imperialism, but if you fast forward to now, that is not borne out in the state of relations between Japan and many countries in the region. So the PLA members' question at Shangri-La Dialogue looked a little bit unusual, a bit not a reflection of the reality on the ground.
1: Roberts talked about Japan's relationship with the Philippines there and also South Korea, but the list goes on from Vietnam to India and beyond.
0: And the importance of Vietnam for Japan was highlighted yet again in a recent visit by Prime Minister Takaichi to Hanoi. And at that visit, she outlined her update to Japan's sort of framework for its foreign policy. It calls it free and open Indo-Pacific concepts of FOIP. She chose Hanoi as the location of that. That's symbolically important given the importance of Japan's relations with Vietnam. And of course, we've talked about the Philippines. But if you zoom out a bit more, you've got Japan India relations, which are pretty good and have been good for a long time. There's industrial relations, there's overseas aid relations, and so on. But also, of course, Japan India relations as they sit within the quadrilateral security dialogue known as the Quad, Australia, US, Japan and India.
1: All this adds up to a Japan that's spending more on defense and building more security relationships with its neighbors. Japan has done this incrementally, methodically over the years as relations with China deteriorated and as China became a bigger and bigger bully in the Indo-Pacific.
0: I would say that Japan is being more realistic about what it has to do. Thanks to some of these changes that Abe Shinzo made, Kishida Fumio as Prime Minister made, and now Takaichi Sanae as Prime Minister is making, its sort of agency within the region and beyond is increasing. But this realism comes from, and the urgency of the need to implement change comes from its fears about Japan's fears about China. China is very close. China is an immediate neighbour. North Korea, Russia are also neighbours. So Japan really does feel that the threat to its stability in the region is pretty intense. And that is why you're seeing the acceleration of defence reforms. There'll be three new strategic documents published this year, a national security strategy, national defence strategy, and the defence build-up plan. These plot the course for Japanese security and defence over the next coming years. This year's will be particularly important. So lots of changes coming.
1: So what do you think? Where are you from and does your country have good relations with Japan? Do you think that relationship is important as a hedge in these geopolitically uncertain times? Let us know in the comments. That's all for now. DW News is giving you the latest and also sharing deep dives on here and across the rest of social media. I'm Melissa Chan. Until next time.

0: The Philippines ran for a non-permanent United Nations Security Council seat and lost. The defeat was a setback for a country that's been seeking greater say in multilateral affairs at precisely the moment the international order is under strain. Secretary of Foreign Affairs Tess Lazaro sat down with DW to talk about how Manila is adapting its security relationship with the U.S. around economic interests as Washington itself shifts away from values as the foundation of its alliances. Secretary Tess Lazaro, thank you for sitting down with us today. You're speaking to us right after that UN Security Council vote where the Philippines, of course, lost in its bid to get a non-permanent seat. It lost to Kyrgyzstan after multiple rounds and by quite a wide margin. How did that happen?
1: It's not really by a wide margin. It had four rounds. And I think that, the Philippines, if we have won the candidature, that would have been our fifth from the time that we started. We have presented ourselves. We have a track record in peacekeeping, 15,000 peacekeepers, in the issue of multilateralism, on the adherence to the UN Charter, on women, peace, and security. I can only surmise that certain geopolitical issues have become some kind of a deterrent to our winning the candidature.
0: Some critics say that perhaps Manila's seat at the table would de facto be an extension of Washington's voice. What do you say to those critics?
1: Well, the United States, we have is a very important ally and partner of the Philippines. It may be a factor, but it is important that this relationship is a very strong relationship in all aspects.
0: But is the framing of the Philippines being with the U.S. and Kyrgyzstan being more aligned with China and Russia correct?
1: To a certain extent, yes. Again, I cannot be very definite, but as I mentioned initially, geopolitical forces are at work.
0: Going to U.S.-Philippine relations, 2026, of course, is a year of very big anniversaries, 80 years of Philippine-U.S. Relations, 75 years of the Mutual Defense Treaty.
1: Correct.
0: Now, the U.S.-Philippine alliance is often touted as a strong alliance that is guided by the rules-based order. But we appear to be in a time where that rules-based order is being de-emphasized. One only has to look at the comments of Secretary of Defense of the U.S., Pete Hegseth, saying that durable partnerships are not underpinned by values, but by national interests. Now, have values been sidelined in this alliance?
1: Well, I will respond to you this way. Yes, the defense cooperation is really very important because of what we're facing in the South China Sea. For us to be

0: security strong. We have to be strong also in the economic terms. In other words, well, we're shifting in the sense that business, as well as in the economic encouragement of companies that are investing in the Philippines, I think will really strengthen our security, our political the security per se. There's the Pax Silica, which is now I think it's a good grouping of people, and it's all connected to the establishment of the Luzon Economic Corridor. This is hopefully the hub of data centers, AI, and many of these high-tech companies.
1: So on the Luzon Economic Corridor and on Pax Silica, there has also been some pushback because there are those who say that the Philippines may be put in a position where they're providing land and cheaper labor and minerals, but that the U.S. retains the technology and the value. Now, how would you reassure those critics that this is an equal partnership and that the Philippines is getting a fair deal?
0: Well, number one reason is our constitution. The Philippine constitution is very specific on the percentage of establishing business in the Philippines. We want to give business the security that all of this will be above board and in congruence or aligned with the Philippine constitution.
1: So the context for this, of course, is that the U.S. had asked for Pax Silica to be covered by U.S. laws. I was just wondering why they would make that ask. Does that mean they don't trust Philippine governance or regulations in this regard?
0: I wouldn't surmise what they're thinking of, but I guess they want some kind of form of stability. But definitely, we are not going to be making use of U.S. laws. There might be some kind of we can always find some kind of middle agreement on this.
1: Staying with economic conditions in the Philippines, so the war on Iran, which of course was a U.S. decision, has led to massive inflation in the country. Now, the Philippines, of course, was among the hardest hit in the region. And some analysts do say that this is fueling a level of disillusionment among some ordinary Filipinos. Would you say that the U.S.-Philippine alliance could be at risk of losing ordinary Filipinos?
0: Again, I'd like to respond to that from a different perspective, in the sense that when you talk about the Middle East crisis, the Philippine government's focus is on our 2.5 million Filipinos in the GCC alone. And of course, the 500,000 seafarers plying the route, going through the Strait of Hormuz. So that is our concern. And therefore, all the efforts have always been to make sure of their safety and protection. The disillusionment, let me address that, is being addressed by President Marcos' administration. Limited resources as we may have in terms of budget, there has always been efforts on the part of government to make sure that that to ease the burden. Just take an example. Why did the president announce the national energy emergency? That is a basic requirement under the law, to be able to, for the president to be able to let's say, suspend a certain percentage of the excise taxes. So that was his, that was what Congress offered for him to be able to ease the burden of the Filipino population, or the bigger Filipino population.
1: Now I would like to talk a little bit about the Mutual Defense Treaty. Mm. You know, as we know, it's never been invoked, so nobody really knows what comes next after that. But of course, it is in the name. This is a Mutual Defense Treaty. The U.S. can call upon the Philippines in the same way the Philippines can call upon the U.S. Now, in the event of a Taiwan contingency, are the Filipino people being prepared at all for this possibility that this day may come, beyond the discussion of evacuating Philippines?

0: Philippine nationals from Taiwan. I believe there are 200,000.
1: Yeah, well, of course, 2 points there. Proximity, only 70 to 80 nautical miles. And second, as you mentioned, the 200,000 Filipinos. Right now, when we meet and we discuss the issue of Taiwan, again, we're now dwelling deeper into how do we evict, how do we get this, extract these Filipinos out of Taiwan in a certain time frame. Now, what may happen, it is still our view that, and we talk to both, and this has always been our standard line, that there should continue to be, have diplomatic dialogue and hopefully a peaceful resolution of disputes.
0: Are the Filipino people being made aware that there is also perhaps a responsibility, according to this treaty, to defend the U.S. The way it sees fit, I think, if that were to happen?
1: I think they're aware. It's just that probably the Filipinos are just, how do you say this? They're just happy that that there's a treaty, the United States will be there, and will protect us at a certain situation. This just gives a lot of confidence. I still think that the mutual defense treaty is really not, how do you say, it's not provocative. It is actually a deterrent. That's how we see it.
0: China certainly seems to have historically viewed deepening U.S. and Philippine defense ties as a provocation. Now, I want to go back to something you said earlier about how many Filipinos are in fact happy that the mutual defense treaty exists and that a crucial moment, the Americans will be there. And both sides have continuously reaffirmed their commitment to the MDT. But we're also facing a moment where the U.S. is deeply engaged in the Middle East. It also has its eye on Cuba and on Greenland. So what gives Manila the confidence that if there were, say, an incident in the South China Sea where a red line is crossed, that American attention and resources will in fact be there?
1: We've been engaging a number of like-minded countries also on the maritime awareness domain. There has been some kind of patrols, joint patrols. This, and we have been having a good number of visiting forces agreement. So these are all part and parcel of giving us the confidence that commerce, navigation, they will be maintained. So that's how we see things.
0: The code of conduct for the South China Sea was supposed to be finalized this year under the ASEAN chairmanship. Some say that they don't think it's achievable within this time frame. Is it achievable? How close is the code of conduct to getting over the line?
1: Well, let me respond by saying that I am both an optimist and a pragmatist, in the sense that we are. We are all endeavoring, that's ASEAN and China, to finish this, to conclude this code of conduct, which has been being discussed for decades. And I'm just of the view that I think this time there's some kind of a political will on all, hopefully finish. However, it's true what the Americans are saying, that, you know, if you have a code of conduct that is bad, it's better to have nothing at all. And I also agree with them. But and therefore, we are very conscious that the provisions of the code of conduct that we're coming up with is a good one, in consonance with UNCLOS and many other aspects of the negotiations.
0: Where would you put the probability that it will indeed be concluded this year?
1: As I said, I'm an optimist and a pragmatist. Well, I'm still hoping that by the end of the year, we'll be able to, we still have a few months to go.
0: Going back to this question of anniversaries in 2046, of course, that will be the centennial, marking 100 years of relations between the Philippines and the U.S. Mm-hmm. Is it at that point that the Philippines and the U.S. will be able to call what they have an equal partnership?
1: It is evolving. Hopefully, that is something. But even before 2046, we believe that we can really evolve to have this equal partnership. In fact, as I said, it is already now our mantra, talking to our American friends, that for us to become security strong, we have to make us economically strong. And I think they're going towards that direction. I think it's also their foreign policy not to handhold everyone, but to have this confidence in ourselves. So we'll see.
0: Secretary Lazaro, thank you very much
1: for
0: your time.
1: Thank you very much.

0: An uneven battle is unfolding on the Baltic Sea. Fishermen versus seals.
1: Culling seals is not the solution. We just have to give the ecosystem a chance to fully recover.
0: The grey seals return, a struggle over fish, over livelihoods, and over one fundamental question: how much wilderness can humans live with?
2: Next.
0: In the belly of AI, data workers. Millions of them assess depictions of torture, rape, and other violence every day.
3: You can make $9 in a day.
0: They're left with deep psychological scars and trauma.
4: We are being sacrificed.
0: While the global tech companies promise a better future.
2: In 30 minutes.

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1: War, power, strategy, the same old voices keep telling the same old stories.
0: What if everything you thought you knew was wrong?
1: Hi, I'm Shani Rosanes.
0: Hi, I'm Waslat Hasrat Nazimi. We'd like to invite you to Globalize,
1: the podcast that rewrites the playbook on geopolitics.
0: Bold, fresh, and fearless conversations.
1: With critical thinkers who challenge it all.
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0: The increasing numbers of grey seals in the Baltic Sea have become a problem for fishermen in the region, since the marine mammals are emptying their nets.
1: We can't fish with normal nets anymore because the seals tear them apart.
0: Biologists in Germany are calling for protected zones for the seals.
2: Culling is not the solution.
0: But in Sweden, hunting is allowed. The seal's return to the Baltic Sea has become a contentious issue. Here in Latvia, along the eastern part of the Baltic Sea, the Krumans family have been setting their nets for decades. 32-year-old Janis is a fourth-generation fisherman, and in the spring he heads out every day, weather permitting.
1: Generally speaking, late April and May are our peak season. That's when the herring come. So I'm hoping that today, now that it's May, we'll be able to catch at least 8 tons of herring. Our main buyer will only take large quantities.
0: But since the grey seals have been spreading through the region, the nets aren't as full as they used to be. Janis receives compensation from the government if he can prove that it is the seals that are decimating his catch.
3: Let's take the picture for authorities.
0: An adult grey seal eats about 10 kilograms of fish a day. Janis's nets make it easier for the animals to find food.
1: I filmed the seals right next to our fish trap. It's open at the top, so they come in and back out. Inside, it's like a buffet for them. They eat their fill and then take off again. We should really be fighting them off, even though we're not actually allowed to. They're a major threat to fish stocks. The seal population is unusually large here, and actually throughout the entire Baltic Sea as well.

He has already changed the way he fishes due to the problems the seals are causing. He uses a system of multiple nets to lure the fish into a trap at the center, where they are gathered, so that Yanis doesn't have to take down

0: This doesn't look good. Way too few fish. If we're lucky, that's 200, maybe 300 kilograms of herring. A very small catch.
1: Janis is one of only 30 Baltic Sea fishermen left in Latvia. He has put out a total of 7 such net structures here on the Baltic coast. Emptying them is extremely labor-intensive. Fishing is only profitable for Janis because wages in Latvia aren't as high as in other European countries. Because Latvia wants to preserve jobs in coastal fishing, the government supports business owners like Janis. He received a grant for the pump, for example. It brings many sprats and garfish on board, but his client won't take the long garfish. They go straight back into the sea.
0: The pump has made us much faster. We can now haul in a net in 15 minutes. Before we had the fish pump, it would take us 2 hours. It really makes our work a lot easier.
1: Janis doesn't process the fish himself. He supplies a factory that only calls in its workers when the catch is large enough. Even though the quantity is smaller than expected, Janis will sell his catch today, because other fishermen are also delivering herring. In the end, it's 3 tons instead of the 8 they had hoped for. Further south in the Baltic Sea, on the German island of Greifswalder Oy, Judith Denkinger from the Ocean Museum Germany in Stralsund is trying to find out whether the seals spend the entire year there.
2: Hallo Dirk, freut mich.
3: Hallo Judith. Mach Achter los!
1: Grey seals are almost always to be found resting on the island's beaches. They make life even harder for German fishermen who already face strict catch quotas. Hunting is prohibited in Germany, but other countries are allowing grey seals to be hunted again.
4: Culling seals is not the solution. We just have to give the ecosystem a chance to fully recover.
1: About 40 years ago, humans had almost wiped out the grey seals in the Baltic Sea. Then they were placed under protection.
4: There are a few boulders as we sail in through the entrance here. That's where they like to rest. It's also a great spot for taking photos because they're relatively close to the shore. It's important to photograph as many animals as possible, and we always need to get the pigmentation here on the head and neck area on both sides so we can identify them. It's like a fingerprint. We can then track over time whether certain individuals keep turning up in the same location.
1: The protected status had the desired effect. The marine mammals are spreading throughout the Baltic Sea again, but they are still rare along Germany's coast. Ranger Helga Bieber spent almost the entire winter on the island. Helga observes the animals every day.
5: We did a spontaneous count yesterday because the weather was nice. There were about 75 of them scattered around the island, pretty much like today. One of them is lying there totally cool, its belly toward us, like a dying swan.
1: On land, the animals seem sedate and peaceful, but these fish eaters are Germany's largest predators.
4: I can't imagine that's comfortable.
1: Biologists estimate the seal population along the German Baltic Sea coast at around 400. Wherever they appear, the fishermen leave.
5: The area around the Greifswalder Oy used to be a hotspot for fishing, but since the grey seals have reclaimed it, the fishermen don't even come here to set their nets anymore, because it simply isn't profitable for them. The nets usually come back empty or damaged.
1: In Germany, the animals currently have the upper hand.

0: hand over the fishermen.
1: The fact that fishermen are avoiding this area and are no longer setting nets here is actually a very positive development. What we're missing are precisely these protected areas where nothing is removed. Then you can give nature the chance to regenerate.
0: However, almost no grey seal births have been observed in Germany so far. Further north, on the coast of southern Sweden near Ronneby, fishermen and researchers are working hand in hand to get the seal problem under control. Marine ecologist Peter Jungbae is working with Bengt Larsen to test new catching methods.
2: Do we have everything?
3: We have everything.
2: Let's start with the big trap.
3: I guess so. What do you think?
2: Yes.
3: Okay, we're heading out to what is known as a push-up trap. We have a very large seal population here, and this trap is seal-proof. It was developed here in Sweden just over 20 years ago and has since been mainly used in the Swedish salmon fishing industry.
2: The situation has changed dramatically. We have major problems when we use nets. It's always been a struggle with the seals. They're always finding new tricks to get to our catch. But now we think we found a good solution.
0: Just like in Latvia, the traditional set net has also become obsolete in Sweden. Peter Jungbae is banking on the new trap.
3: This is what we call a pontoon trap. The tubes you can see here go down to a kind of container where the fish gather.
0: The trap is still being tested. Jungbae is monitoring it with an underwater drone.
4: Yeah, we'll go down now. But it's not as good as I hoped, actually. I will just try to find it first.
2: What do you think?
3: We won't be bringing up many, just a small number of very different species.
4: And here, if you turn around, then you have the entire trap on this side. So this is the entire fish house we now see. Entrance, you can see. So it's like a hose coming in, and then you have an opening. You can see them. This is the front of the pontoon, so they are standing actually at the bottom. So it looks quite good. It looks liftable.
5: Okay.
0: The compressor pumps air into fabric pontoons attached to the trap skids, which rest on the sea floor. The buoyancy of the air causes the trap to gradually rise to the water's surface.
3: I think it's really important for researchers and fishers to work together. We have an extremely large grey seal population here. We should preserve that. But we also have a thriving coastal fishing industry that provides us with essential protein. I think it's important to preserve both.
0: The structure is over 20 meters in length. The pontoon trap is seen as a beacon of hope for the few remaining small fishing operations on the Swedish part of the Baltic coast.
3: The net around the fish house provides additional protection for the seals. It's made of a new, highly durable material, so the seals can't bite through it.
0: These types of traps are indispensable when Larsen is dealing with the presence of grey seals.
2: That wasn't great, but it's okay. For some species, we need traps to get to the fish at all. We can still catch others with nets, perch for example, but not turbot and flatfish in general. With those, it's practically hopeless.
0: Declining fish stocks are making life difficult for coastal fishermen throughout the Baltic Sea. The seals are exacerbating the industry's problems.
3: I think it's important to have a vibrant coastal ecosystem, and I think it's important to use only the resources we really need, and maybe to eat a variety of different species. It makes no sense to process herring into fish meal so we can eat salmon. We should eat the herring. It's an excellent source of nutrition.
5: The conflict between fishermen and seals has already become a political issue in Sweden. The herring season isn't over yet. Nevertheless, Janis Krumans from Salacgrīva, Latvia, has already had to pull some of his nets out of the sea.
3: Most of the fish end up here, at the end of the net. Others are further forward in the chamber. The seals see them swimming and then try to catch them. They bite into the net and then pull on it. The sides and the end of the net are full of holes. It's always the same.
5: Janis had the net specially made from sturdy twine. The Latvian government has authorized the culling of some seals this fall. Officially, it's 3 animals per fisherman.
3: The seals can damage our nets as often as they want. Hopefully, the seal hunt will change that. We have to protect our fishing gear. It's not about killing the seals, but they need to be afraid to go near the nets.
5: This is the second year that seal hunting has been allowed again in Latvia. At dinner with fish from his own catch, he tells his family he plans to take part in the seal hunt.
3: I didn't take part in the seal hunt last year, but I am a hunter. I did the courses. I just need a couple more permits. This year, I want to join in.
5: Today, the Krumans family is smoking roach and eel. The fish is seasoned with oil and salt.
3: This is how we smoke fish in Latvia.
5: Janis's fiancée, Sabila, who works at a clinic, is also here today. For her, grey seals are just one of many challenges fishers face in their working life.
1: At first, it was hard to understand that they follow a plan they have no control over. Because everything depends on the weather during a season when it's completely unpredictable. The only thing they think about is that they have to get out to sea. I've gotten used to it now.
5: Janis has learned to come to terms with the wind and waves, but he feels at the mercy of the grey seals.
3: We were out at sea again just yesterday. The seals were there, swimming in and out of the nets. The fishermen's work has never been easy, but now we need to think about simplifying the fishing process, so I don't need as many people.
5: On the island of Greifswalder Oy, off the German-Baltic coast, ranger Helga Bieber leads marine biologist Judith Denkinger's team to the best vantage point for spotting grey seals.

0: Biber notices that something is wrong with one of the seals.
1: On the rock up ahead, to the right, there's a seal. Its flippers are injured. The right flipper only has two claws left, and the left one, which is lying on now,

0: Looks like it only has one claw left. You could try to catch it, but it's definitely not bleeding anymore, so it's not quite as urgent now.
1: The seal doesn't look like it's in much pain. These animals can weigh up to 200 kilograms, a hefty fighting weight.
0: There's some pretty rough, aggressive behavior among the gray seals here. And especially with the claws, I can imagine that when they pull themselves up onto the rocks, they can injure themselves.
1: Denkinger hopes the photos will also provide insights into family groups.
2: Look, Jonas, there's a whole group there.
1: They take a group photo for behavioral research.
2: We can observe which seals like to lie together, that is, find out if they have a social structure, if they have specific friends within the group.
1: Little is known about the social behavior of these animals.
2: The seals probably don't care one way or the other whether we know this or not, but for us, of course, it's helpful to have more information so we can develop better conservation strategies.
1: After all, these animals are still considered unusual on the German Baltic coast. On the Swedish coast near Karlskrona, they can be found in many bays. Marine ecologist Peter Lundby is going seal hunting today for the first time with Asa Olberry.
3: I firmly believe that hunting is a good way to regulate a species population from a scientific perspective as well. If we want a thriving coastal fishing industry with healthy seals, we have to regulate the seal population.
1: There are now about 55,000 grey seals living throughout the Baltic Sea again, a large portion of them off the coast of Sweden. Asa Olberry knows their favourite spots.
4: We have a seal lying out here now. Let's see if it dives underwater. We'll climb up to get it. I'll shoot from the platform. I'll shoot from the rocks.
1: Sweden has relaxed the animal's protected status and allows between 1,000 and 2,000 animals to be culled each year.
4: The seal is smart. It swam around us, smelled us, and took off. It realized that humans are a threat and retreated.
3: It's gone.
1: Olberry heads for the next seal hotspot. But hunting the animals in their natural habitat isn't easy. If they dive underwater, the hunter doesn't stand a chance. Once again, the sound of the engine startles the seals, but they remain in the area.
3: They're quite far in that direction. It's up ahead and keeps surfacing every now and then.
4: Did it dive down?
3: About 20 centimeters from the sunlight. It was swimming back and forth, pretty far out in that direction.
4: Ah, okay.
3: That's quite a distance.
4: It's like walking on soap here.
3: Yeah, watch out, it looks slippery.
1: From the wobbly boat, Hunter Olberry doesn't stand a chance.
3: We use the noises to get the seal's attention. They're pretty curious. If they don't swim away, we can distract them by either stomping loudly, tapping a pole against the rock, or simply whistling. They might then surface and look around for a little longer.
4: The sun is shining into my eyes.
3: Left, further left.
1: Then the seal appears to the left of Olberry's shoulder.
5: Headshot.
3: I'm a hunter myself. It's important to recognize that there are different ways to manage the situation. And seal hunting is just one way. And it's very closely linked to fishing. It's always important to look at all parts of the ecosystem.
1: An ecosystem that humans have thrown out of balance. Back in Germany, dead grey seals that have washed up on the Baltic Sea coast are brought to a branch of the Ocean Museum Germany in Stralsund. In October

0: October 2024 alone, there were over 40 carcasses. From a population of just 400.
1: They were in very good condition and well nourished. That's suspicious because it looks like they didn't die from disease. Something happened. Germany also has an obligation to ensure that endangered species remain healthy and their populations are maintained. This would correspond to about 10% of the estimated population we have here. That's too much. So if we lose 10% in a month, the population is no longer sustainable.
0: Denkinger and her team want to find out why so many grey seals are dying.
1: We'll go from front to back and take a look. I've already checked the whiskers. They actually look pretty good. We have a bit of skin abrasion, but that's not unusual either.
0: The animals are too well nourished for there to have been an outbreak of disease. The animals might have drowned.
1: We very often see marine mammals as bycatch because our fish stocks are declining. The competition between fisheries and seals is growing. An animal can drown for several reasons. For example, it might not be able to surface in a trap.
0: The suspicion is that fishermen may have deliberately caught the animals off the coast of Rügen and then let them drown.
1: This looks like a healthy animal with healthy organs. They're all going to histology now. That's where they will be re-examined. The extremely full stomach containing partially digested fish means it must have eaten shortly before it died. We're working according to a process of elimination. Natural death is pretty unlikely. It's very probably a bycatch issue.
0: The Ocean Museum Germany has filed a criminal complaint against persons unknown. Another dissection is scheduled for today. The dead pup has a severed umbilical cord. Since the animal's return, this is the second confirmed grey seal birth on the German Baltic Sea coast.
1: Seeing that they are now giving birth to their pups here with us, that gives the resting spots where they stay a whole new meaning. It makes them even more vulnerable and deserving of protection.
0: This is not good news for the fishermen of the German Baltic Sea. In Salacgrīva, Latvia, Janis Krumman sets out to sea with a small crew this time. His fiancée, Sabila, is also on board.
2: Slower, then we'll back up.
0: In the light of the evening sun, the crew heads towards a fish trap. It's a typical maritime scene. These are the moments Sibylla is envious of.
1: I've gradually gotten used to it, and I'm enjoying it more and more. It feels very familiar now, with some great moments. I love being out here. It's a great balance to my work in front of a computer screen. I'm really enjoying it.
0: Fisherman Janis isn't in the mood for romantic moments right now. He's already back to thinking about the seals, because he's also found some dead ones in his trap.
2: Unfortunately, the seals sometimes end up in here too. The openings are big enough, and this is where they get the best fish. Salmon, walleye, haddock. They eat everything, and if they can't find their way out again, they die.
0: Krumans doesn't want to share his fishing grounds with the seals without a fight.
2: It's crazy when you realize how many things affect fishing and how that makes life difficult for all of us.
0: The return of the grey seals is considered a success for nature conservation, but in the Baltic Sea, it remains a disputed topic.

0: In the belly of AI, data workers. Millions of them assess depictions of torture, rape, and other violence every day.
1: You can make $9 in a day.
0: They're left with deep psychological scars and trauma.
2: We are being sacrificed.
0: While the global tech companies promise a better future. Coming up. A major breakthrough, climate-neutral cement. At this plant in Norway, CO2 can be captured during the manufacturing process. The building material no longer needs to be a climate villain. But the CO2 has to go somewhere, and energy companies are seeing opportunities.
3: Made in Germany. In 60 minutes.

People everywhere experience discrimination because of how they look, feel, or where they come from. News Focus takes a good look and puts it in context, independent and uncensored. Watch News Focus only on DW.

This is DW News and these are our top stories. The United States Central Command says it has launched new strikes on Iran following comments by President Donald Trump strongly urging Iran to sign a deal with the US. Iranian media report explosions in several regions and announced another closure of the Strait of Hormuz. Earlier, Iranian President Masoud Pezeshkian said his country is not willing to back down and Tehran fired back at American bases in the region. For the second night in a row, anti-immigrant unrest has flared in Belfast, Northern Ireland. Police used water cannons to disperse protesters who were throwing bricks, rocks and bottles. The rioting was triggered by a knife attack, which left a victim seriously injured. A Sudanese man has appeared in court on charges of attempted murder. Pope Leo has inaugurated the world's tallest church spire at Barcelona's Sagrada Familia Cathedral. At more than 172 meters tall, the Tower of Jesus Christ was recently topped with a massive ceramic cross. Thousands followed the ceremony at the Barcelona landmark. 100 years after the death of its architect Antoni Gaudí, the church still stands unfinished, with completion expected in the 2030s.

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0: Subscribe to Planet A. DW News on Instagram. For those in the know, follow us. Nila was born out of wedlock in Iran. Officially, that doesn't happen. This film, recorded in secret, is about a mother's love and a misogynistic system.
5: To Iran, to have Sally give a chamala mother, to get bad on her.
0: Nila's dream in the Garden of Eden starts June 27th on DW.
6: AI can be a transformational tool in our fight against climate change. It's just on all of us to wield it effectively.
7: Non-trivial, it has the potential of civilizational destruction. There's movies like Terminator, but it wouldn't quite happen like Terminator because the intelligence would be in the data centers.
8: Right.
7: The robot's just the end effector.
9: We're really optimistic about the potential for AI to help scientists cure, prevent, and manage all diseases in this century.
10: AIs can now drive cars, manage energy grids, and even invent new molecules.
11: It's sort of like we've just discovered a new continent with 100 billion people on it, and they're willing to work for free for us.
12: Some robots will eat some jobs, and some robots will kill humans. But when you look at the trend as a whole, I think it's going to be incredibly positive.
13: Or inevitable.
14: Artificial intelligence. Today, we are inundated with analysis and projections. Will it transform our societies? And if so, how? But rather than examining what AI systems can accomplish, let's look at how they are produced. The billions of data necessary for them to function, for example. Who generates them? Who prepares them? And under what conditions? Are artificial intelligence systems really artificial? Or are they made of blood and sweat?

0: gentrification versus
1: automated gentrification,
2: or something like that.
1: Yeah.
2: Can I see how many? So you're thinking of this in
0: this one?
2: Yes, and zoom out a little bit, please.
3: My name is Milagros Micheli. I am a researcher. I am a sociologist and a computer scientist. I lead a research group here at the Weizmann Institute, the research group that sits in this office. It is called Data, Algorithmic Systems and Ethics.
4: Also hier ist die Zeit noch mit dem Deutschen und Englischen gleich.
1: Ja.
4: Und Zeit nicht mehr passend.
1: Ja.
3: What is AI? It's a tricky question and it's a tricky concept, actually, because when we talk about AI, we generally are talking about what so-called intelligence systems. So systems that are supposed to conduct tasks without the help of humans or without humans intervening. But that is not true, because when we talk about AI and when we talk about so-called intelligent autonomous systems, we are talking about humans doing work behind the scenes. And I think that's what most people don't know, that AI is just a bunch of work, it's just a bunch of resources, it's just a bunch of labor coming together to produce an outcome. I think the fact that most people don't know about that is probably intentional. It is about creating a narrative, it is about creating a myth around these systems. And I think it is very intentional that those parts, those bits of labor, of resources, are just being, remain concealed from the public's eye.

0: After 2 months of working in prison, you get 4 euros and 62 cents.
1: 4 days work?
0: Yes. The questions here are about the construction industry. We determine if they're correct or not. It's not really my thing, but there aren't any better options.
2: Finnish female prisoners working for an AI system to construct buildings. Sounds rather far-fetched, doesn't it? Think AI has nothing to do with you? Well, think again. Siri or any other voice-activated assistant that provides us with weather forecasts, recommends a fabulous restaurant or the best time to go to the movies, is also AI. The same goes for our real-time enhanced photos or that virtually instantaneous translation provided by Google. In fact, when we use a search engine, there's AI. And when we converse or chat with one of our bank's virtual representatives, a so-called chatbot or conversational robot, that's AI too. We use AI daily, often without realizing it. And whether you're talking about OpenAI, Meta, DeepMind, XAI, or those who work with Finnish female prisoners, all these AI companies need the same thing: data. Billions and billions of data.
3: I'm Omar Rani. I'm a senior economist at the Research Department of the International Labour Office. And I've been working here at the ILO since 2008. ILO is a tripartite institution which comprises of employers, workers, and governments. There's a lot of talk about AI development, and there's quite a bit of hype about it. And we do see a lot of AI tools and products and services today. But I think it's time for us to take a step back and understand to what extent all this is AI, or is there some humans part of it? Yes, humans are part of it because they do a lot of computer programming and algorithm, but it doesn't end there, because there are lots of invisible human workers behind that AI who's doing data work and feeding into the system so that the algorithm can be developed further and the models can work.
4: There is a report from the World Bank that appeared last year in which they actually argue that there are around 150 million data workers and 430 million data workers around the world, which sounds crazy, sounds like a lot. But it does also correspond with a trend that we have observed, and that is that the number of data workers and tasks available have grown exponentially in the past year.
2: As a result, hundreds of millions of data workers, men and women, are employed around the world. So what does this work actually entail? When we mention artificial intelligence, we inevitably imagine the sound of brilliant engineers tapping away at their keyboards in open spaces, bathed in Silicon Valley's Californian sunshine. But what if this was just the tip of the iceberg?
5: I'm Arnab Das. I'm from Kolkata, India, and right now I'm 29 years old, and I'm currently pursuing my master's over here. I'm working at a company where I annotate and label data that's based on image or text. Currently, I'm working on image classification. So in this, we are given some images and some options. Like, for example, currently the image

0: is of an active fire, and I have been given options here like active fire, smoke, foggy, or clear. Building is burning, so which can be classified into an active fire. And now I go on to the next. So this is an image of a penguin, but behind it I can see a lot of water, and that's probably an ocean. So I just mark 4 points, and that's water. And then I submit. So this is how I train AI models, and it also depends on the projects that I get. So sometimes there are only images, pages and pages of images, which I need to classify. And because of what I have studied until now, I can successfully, with a 98% success ratio, I can label them.
1: Imagine you have an image of a particular road. You have the trees, you have the footpaths, you have vehicles going around, you have buildings, and the idea is to ensure that a driverless car is able to somehow detect all the things around them and identify them. So a data worker, what he or she does is, he basically annotates what a car is, what a bus is, what a cycle is, what a footpath looks like, what are the shrubs, so that when a car is going, it can easily recognize, oh, this is this, and easily move around. The problem with these models is exactly that it is set up at a certain moment of time, and the world is changing on a daily basis, and then it has to adapt and catch up to that. And that's the reason why it needs more and more information, more and more evidence, more and more data. That's also one of the reasons why data workers are indispensable, because you have to keep feeding into that system. AI cannot do without data work, because data, AI needs information. It needs data to build its models. That's how it works.

0: данный момент я аннотирую класс.
1: Right now I'm marking groceries, coffee products, on supermarket shelves with a select tool.
0: На полках в магазине питания. Меня зовут Анна.
1: My name is Anna. I came to Bulgaria from
0: Ukraine.
1: Because my city was very close to the Russian border, I was extremely worried about my daughter and her future. I felt scared and lost. Then came a turning point. A loved one died. 2 days after that happened, a humanitarian corridor was opened. Before that, my city was surrounded by enemy troops. When the corridor was opened, we were able to leave. That was a few years ago now. My daughter and I arrived here at the end of March 2022.

0: I'm not allowed to disclose my income. The amount I'm paid is confidential. I'm not allowed to talk about it. I don't know if I'm paid well, but it's not easy because I have a child. So my expenses vary a lot. My salary is often not enough, so I had to take on another job. I currently have two jobs, so we can live and not just survive.
1: In many cases, data work is portrayed as a work that many do because they have no option and or no other options. And the reality is that the conditions are so bad that in many cases that is the truth, right? Like, why would you do this if you had other options? I've met many data workers in different parts of the world. I've been to different countries like Bulgaria, Argentina. I work with people in Venezuela, in Kenya, in Syria, in Lebanon, in Brazil. Probably I'm forgetting some country, but if we add all those countries together, we can say with a high degree of certainty that data work is most commonly outsourced to the global south. It's not just a random occurrence. This is probably by design. Because these platforms and also the companies that I was referring to, these BPOs, they tend to target specific countries in which the economy is in crisis, in which salaries are low.
2: Why is all of this done only in the global south? Why not in the global north? That's a big question that we need to also ask. Why? Is it because in the global south, the institutions are weak, there's a huge unemployment problem, and workers would be willing to take anything and everything and do it, where labor rights for many does not exist? Or is it that this also happens in the global north, but it is not done by citizens of the country, but it's done by refugees or migrants?
1: This all shows that they target populations that are desperate. They never pay enough to offer these populations or these workers a way out. They never pay enough so that these people can leave the slum or they can save up to send their kids to college. They just pay hardly enough for workers to make ends meet, to survive, to eat that day, but not tomorrow. You never know.
3: Okay, right now, the project I'm working on, it's about evaluating two responses of the bot. As you can see, these are prompts. User, are there any helpful techniques or tips for smoothly transitioning between synthesizers and electric pianos? Now, these are two responses by two different bots, response one and response two. As you can see, I do read the first response and the second one. I compare, and finally you leave a comment on how you have evaluated. When doing these tasks on Mindrift, in each task you have being paid $0.83. Yeah. They give you 12 tasks per day. When you do the 12 tasks, you can make $9 in a day. I can work up to 45 hours a week and more. up to 60 full time.

0: I'm fighting for my daughter to live a good life.
1: Hey.
0: I don't want her to grow a life that I went through. I want her I wish she grows and have a best life.
2: So there is a difference between how data work is performed on the platforms and how data work is performed in companies, in these outsourcing companies. In all cases, this is outsourced data work, right? So they are working for tech giants. So in the end, the client or the final boss is big tech company like Amazon, Google, OpenAI, Meta. Those are the people profiting from data workers. When it comes to platforms, workers work mostly from home. They don't know who is on the other side of the screen. They don't have a human manager. And in the BPOs, it is different. They are in an office. They have a workplace that they go to. But those offices, they have very, very strict rules in terms of how to behave within what they call the production floor. Some of the data workers that collaborate with us have reported that during the training phase, the data classification tasks just included cat pictures, something that could be, harmless. It could be even cute. It's like, oh, nice. But then when the job really started, they started to realize that the material was far more disturbing than the cat pictures.
3: My name is Faustine Makira. And I can say that I have worked with the AI for more than 3 years. Well, at first I didn't see it as something that was hard, but as time went by, I realized that I used to have nightmares, especially when I've watched a lot of murder cases or rape cases, especially if it involves minors, children. When I have watched a lot of corpses during the day, I would have difficulty sleeping. I developed anxiety. I could not go out. I could not be where people were many in a crowd. I also felt like I was not being myself because I was this an outgoing person, but most of the time because I was scared to go out, I would just be alone. And it kind of led me to depression, and that is why I decided to quit. Today there are still traces of the PTSD or the things that I'm going through. That is why I'm still going for therapies. About my anxiety, most of the time you will find me indoors. So, yeah, I would say there's still the stress. Can you take a break, please?
2: Yes, of course.

Okay, we can continue. My coworkers, they did suffer the same symptoms. It just depended, like, with you. I have a colleague who is now a friend. He's battling with insomnia. I have a friend who is also battling with anxiety. So it just depends on how you as a person was affected, because you are affected differently. But yes, we have very many, I have very many colleagues and friends who are also battling with PTSD in different ways.

0: Why didn't you use the actual name of the clients and the companies you worked for?
1: Because they made us sign a non-disclosure form, which ties me to not say some things. Immediately I say them and they go out there, I will be jailed for more than 10 years. Yeah.
2: Speaking out about the reality of the work that goes into fueling AI technology involves very concrete risks. During and after our shoot in Kenya, an AI giant based in California pressured many of our witnesses to remain silent. To protect them, we had to find other witnesses and in some cases conceal their identities.
3: We were told not to post about anything that we were doing on social media. We were not supposed to tell our relatives what we were specifically doing. So whenever we went to work, we were being secluded in a place whereby we were not allowed to see people who were not involved in the project. So I will say it was very much secluded, very much secretive.
4: So the data we are moderating, most of it came from the internet. I think a few others came from the dark web, at least 90% of the data.
5: The percentage of toxic contents in as far as the data sets that were being sent by OpenAI was actually almost 100%, like 99.99 of the content was actually disturbing and very toxic.
2: But why? Why would a Silicon Valley-based company developing a heavily funded artificial intelligence system ask these data workers in Kenya to review and annotate content that is almost exclusively toxic for pittance? The answer is technical. AI systems must learn two things. On one hand, they must learn to imitate human behavior, such as answering a question on electric pianos. And on the other, they must learn not to imitate other human behavior defined as problematic. Verbal and physical violence, rape, murder. In both cases, AI models need content, data to identify this behavior. Men and women are required to review and annotate the content that enables this learning, whether toxic or not. These data workers in Kenya, as in many other countries of the Global South, recover the content that no one else wants.
3: For example, a text will say, "Hi Bill, I feel like killing you today," in quotes. So from that text, the agent's work was to flag, let's say for example, there was violence in that text because of the word killing. So there are keywords that we used to look at. Killing was a very common keyword that I can remember because it portrayed violence, and violence was one of the keywords that we used to flag. Another example would be about sexual immorality. Maybe you come about a text that says, "Hi Bill, would you like to come so that we rape someone or do something?" So I remember rape was among the keywords that we used to flag. Rape falls under sexual immorality, yeah. So about the technicalities, those were just a few examples of what we used to do.
4: Let me give an example. I once moderated a content whereby children were being molested. So when you moderate such a content, you actually, I think I might sound emotional as to this, because the content that I reviewed for children was actually outrageous, because children are being exploited. Some were being raped. Some were being forced to have sex with animals by their parents. So these kinds of content, actually, it eats you up. Because these are real life stories of people. At times you get a video where such things occur.

It really affects you. It gives you mental torture. You are kind of uneasy in what you are doing. So that's a bit of the experience on

0: I had lost almost all my team members because the last day I went to work, none of my team members were also at work. So I was the only person working at that moment, and I was not very much comfortable. It used to affect me mentally a lot. So I made a decision to resign from this AI company.
1: These big companies, they are aware what they are giving us. They are aware, but they ignore because they know if they give us 20 euros or $20 or 10 euros or whatever, the money that you're giving us, we'll accept because we don't have anything to do. There's no choice. We have to do it because we don't have the money. But I think they understand and they know well what we do and the effects of the content they are giving us. They know what the content they are bringing to us. Even the big people, the managers, they know. So when we get the content, I think that is a sacrificial. We are being sacrificed because we bring them the software, but we see on the television that, okay, they are making profit. This is a billion-dollar company. This is a billion-dollar software. And what about us? What are we gaining from that software? It's very unfair, and I think we are being sacrificed to do this as Africans.

Work is being brought into Kenya. Toxic work. Companies, big AI companies in these Western countries will tell you that they have super systems to make you feel like AI is good, AI is not toxic. But for me here in Kenya, I will tell you that a lot of this work is being brought in a dirty form. So our job is to make sure that we clean this work for you to enjoy AI in these Western countries. The garbage that is brought from US to Kenya is primarily to be cleaned and sorted out from Kenya and then used back to the US when it's now very well labeled and ready for it to be used in the US. Yes.

OpenAI are actually conscious or they're actually aware of the state of mental incapacity of the content moderators in Kenya. We played our part as content moderators to raise the issues that we were grappling with. It was upon them to act on the necessary measures that they were supposed to employ, but they did nothing.

0: the issues about content moderation and AI work in Africa, and not just in Kenya, is actually a continuation of apartheid or colonialism in Africa. And this is something that needs to be called to account and needs to be stopped sooner and not later.
1: Right now, I am part of a union, and this is because I left. So I

0: feel free to join a union. The biggest difficulty about my role at the union is convincing someone that he or she needs to join, because it is very scary, because these big AI companies instill fear in people. So someone will not freely want to join the union. You are not allowed to be part of a union. The company that I worked for, this AI company, strongly disagreed with anyone who will be found joining a union. So whoever was found being part of a union, he or she will be terminated almost immediately.
1: For Kenya, between the microdance workers...
2: It should not be legal to forbid workers to unionize. One of the core conventions that we do have at the ILO is the freedom to organize, collectively organize, and to bargain, basically, and to be able to unionize. So this is not something that is legal, that the companies can ask the workers not to unionize. And this is something not just in Kenya, this is something that we have seen across a number of other countries. It's the same story, that the workers cannot unionize. It's also that the workers cannot even talk to one another about the kind of tasks that they're doing at times. They're forbidden to share.
3: What are they trying to hide? Are they trying to hide that their groundbreaking algorithms are not as groundbreaking as they are trying to sell us? Are they trying to conceal the fact that their technologies are based on exploitation? Okay, I'm going to say something risky here, but I don't think there is a way of having technologies without harming nature and harming the earth. Technologies are based on the exploitation of natural resources and labor. This is the way it is. The question is, how much are we willing to harm the earth for what? So if you think of the environmental cost of one of those ChatGPT prompts, then the question is, was your question that important? Was your prompt that important? Did you really need to use ChatGPT for that, or could you just think for yourself?

0: copper, gold, cobalt, nickel, lithium, tungsten, but also a whole list of rare earths, cerium, neodymium, lanthanum, and many more. In order to function, artificial intelligence gobbles up gargantuan quantities of metals drawn from the bowels of the Earth.
1: I'm Anna Valdivia. I'm a lecturer in AI, Government and Policy at the Oxford Internet Institute of the University of Oxford. I think that most of the people don't make the link between mineral extractivism and AI, because it has been the AI infrastructure has been invisibilized in the last decade. Like, for instance, when we were talking about the cloud, when we saw that this cloud icon in our laptops, we never think that this is not a cloud in the sky. It's hard to imagine that this is actually a huge warehouse with a lot of servers within that, right? It's hard to imagine that that's a huge building with a lot of computers. I don't think that has been intentional, like, you know, there has been an intention in order to obscure the infrastructure of AI. So I think that if we bring more transparency into the supply chain of AI, we might unveil and we will be able to account for the environmental impact of AI, for instance. Because if we have like full transparency about how much water is used for extracting minerals, how much water is used to manufacture AI chips, how much water is used to power data centers, we will have like a better idea about how AI and its infrastructure is contributing to climate change. And it's not only about water, it's also about electricity, how much land is using, and to have like maybe better decisions about, do we want this technology in the climate emergency? Is that necessary? Is that something that is gonna solve the issues that our society is gonna be facing in the next decade?

0: Yes. For the AI giants, it is indeed their artificial intelligence that will be able to solve the climate crisis and so many other future threats. These big entrepreneurs are thinking way, way ahead. It's not about solving the problems of the coming decades, but of building a wonderful, ideal future for the next millennia and beyond. No matter what the development of these technologies costs, in human and ecological terms.
1: Sometimes you have to crack a few eggs to make an omelet. People suffering in the global south is bad, but relatively speaking, their harms are just a molecule in a drop in the ocean. They are very, very insignificant when you compare it to the massive, enormous, unfathomable goodness of the future. And so I think this, the utopian aspect of long-termism enables people to morally justify to themselves the exploitation of people in the global south. That is one reason that the long-termist ideology is, I think, very dangerous. I'm Dr. Emil P. Torres, and I'm a philosopher and historian whose work over the past 10 years has focused on existential threats to humanity and human civilization. The acronym TESCRIAL stands for a cluster of ideologies that have become particularly influential in Silicon Valley over the past 10 years or so. The T stands for transhumanism. That is this idea that we should use advanced technologies to radically re-engineer the human organism, to ultimately create a new species of post-human beings that are super intelligent, they're immortal, and so on. That's the core idea of transhumanism. And long-termism, the L in TESCRIAL, refers to this ideology that's built around a particular sort of techno-futuristic vision of the future in which we spread beyond Earth, colonize as much of the accessible universe as possible, and create the largest, sprawling, multi-galactic civilization that we can possibly build. This ideology has become massively influential in Silicon Valley. Elon Musk, for example, is a big fan of it, so he's referred to long-termism as, quote, a close match for my philosophy. And it also has played an integral role in launching, sustaining, and accelerating the current race to build AGI, or artificial general intelligence. AGI, the term stands for artificial general intelligence. So one way to think about AGI is you have sort of this broad class of AI, and a subset is AGI. So AI refers to just any artificial, you know, information processing system. Your calculator might be considered an instance of AI. AGI is at least human level. And then a subset within that is superintelligence. And so this is typically defined as a system that not only performs as well as any human in every cognitive domain of interest, but exceeds the very best that humanity could achieve. Many people in Silicon Valley who are working on AGI, OpenAI, DeepMind, Anthropic, XAI, founded by Elon Musk, think that if we build this AGI that's controllable, then we can delegate it the task of creating this utopian future where we colonize space, we re-engineer ourselves using advanced technology to become some kind of post-human species, and so on. But if we create an AGI that's not controllable, then by default, the AGI will destroy all of humanity. And so the idea is that AGI is maybe the most important technology that we could possibly create.
0: Do we understand the same thing? At the heart of the AI business reactor is a set of ideologies that excuse the considerable human and environmental damage caused by the development of AI. Transhumanism, extropianism, singularitarianism, cosmism, rationalism, efficient altruism, and long-termism.

0: That's what the acronym TESFRIEL stands for. Pretty complicated words for a rather simple goal. A science fiction project in which technologically augmented immortal post-humans will colonize the entire known universe. That's all. This technological utopia, this post-human future, is not just around the corner, of course. Since the prophets of AI are looking several millennia into the future and beyond, but they believe that this history is so beautiful that it justifies any sacrifice. So, the industry's big bosses, self-proclaimed geniuses, quietly proclaim themselves creators of a paradise to which we are not invited.
1: So technology is not going to save us from the dangers that previous technologies have created. But in fact, the pursuit of AGI has already resulted in untold harms around the world, a significant environmental impact, the exploitation of workers in the global south, and so on. There is no reason to believe that once we create an even more powerful system than the large language models, than the AI systems that we have around today, suddenly everything is going to turn around and people are going to be benefited rather than harmed by these technologies. More technology means more risk, and this techno-solutionist idea that if we just get even more advanced, sophisticated technologies, then all the problems will be solved, I think is not based on the historical record and is not grounded in reality. One way to think about long-termism is that it is arguably one of the most influential ideologies in the world today that most people haven't heard about. It reflects an elitist vision of the future. The push to realize this future is deeply anti-democratic. It is influencing the actions and the decisions that people are making in Silicon Valley, and those decisions in turn are shaping the world that not just we live in, but our children and probably our grandchildren are living in. So that would be my pitch for why understanding this topic is so very important.

So the election of Donald Trump was a real boon for the tech sector. What we saw was Elon Musk as his unofficial running mate, someone who invested millions of dollars in the election campaign. And, you know, we can really expect that the tech sector is going to benefit immensely from this new administration. So my name is James Muldoon. I'm a reader in management at the University of Essex, and I've done fieldwork on data workers. I don't think we've ever seen a single company or collection of companies have quite as much power, quite as much money and influence as some of the leading tech companies that we see today. Are there ways we could do this better? We can very easily, and the tech companies have more than enough resources to pay their workers properly. They choose not to, and they think that they can get away with it because people will not be knowledgeable enough to understand what they're doing and what's actually going on. When we think about the human cost and ask ourselves, look, is this small amount of suffering by these workers worth, I don't know, the greater good that might come to humanity? I mean, I think I would ask the workers themselves. Yeah.

0: Yeah, sometimes I think the world is unfair. Those who work hard the most, they earn the less. So there's nothing you can do about it. You just have to keep on working. You just have to wake up every day and work, and that's it. It requires a lot of energy and hard work and sacrifices, so it doesn't come magically.
1: After this astonishing journey behind the scenes of artificial intelligence, let's return to what the great voices of this industry were proclaiming at the start of the film and do a test. Let's see if their words still resonate the same way.
2: It's sort of like we've just discovered a new continent with 100 billion people on it, and they're willing to work for free for us.
3: Non-trivial, it has the potential of civilizational destruction. There's movies like Terminator, but it wouldn't quite happen like Terminator, because the intelligence would be in the data centers.
4: Right.
3: The robot's just the end effector.
5: Some robots will eat some jobs, and some robots will kill humans. But when you look at the trend as a whole, I think it's going to be incredibly positive for humanity.
1: Incredibly positive for humanity? Really? We're promised a future as artificial as these intelligences. A technological paradise built on suffering and exploitation. Optimizing processes, optimizing dividends, optimizing resources, optimizing humans. After the workers of the global south, after the mines dug, the rivers dried up, the atmosphere heated up. Who do you think will be the future victims in the belly of AI?

0: A major breakthrough, climate-neutral cement. At this plant in Norway, CO2 can be captured during the manufacturing process. The building material no longer needs to be a climate villain. But the CO2 has to go somewhere, and energy companies are seeing opportunities.
1: Made in Germany. Coming up. One border, one alliance, a looming threat.
2: What does it mean to live next to an aggressive neighbor like Russia?
1: Yuri Rischetto meets people along the borders of Estonia, Latvia and Lithuania. How does one live with a conflict that is ever present? Focus on Europe in 30 minutes. 24 hours in Young China. Their idea of the good life is more self-focused and self-determined.
3: I want to become a rock star.
1: China's youth is breaking with traditions and expectations and living its own version of the Chinese dream. How will this new mindset change the country? The Chinese dream in 75 minutes.

0: Ich bin eigentlich in einer ganz glücklichen Lage. Ich habe das gefunden, was ich immer machen wollte in meinem Leben.
1: Anja Niedringhaus ist die erste deutsche Fotografin, die einen Pulitzer bekommt.
2: An excellent photographer.
3: Just in a moment, everything changed.
2: And something bad had happened.
4: There was a deadly attack.
5: An Associated Press photographer in a shooting in Afghanistan.
6: Anya Niedringhaus.
7: A sad day, but in mysterious circumstances.
6: Nakibullah, guilty of murder.
2: Was mich beim Lesen der Akten verwundert hat, ist, dass das BKA das nicht weiter verfolgt hat. She was tough, tough woman.
8: Every single time we lose a photographer, our eyes on the world are closing a little bit more.
9: This is DW News and these are our top stories. The United States Central Command says it has launched new strikes on Iran following comments by President Donald Trump strongly urging Iran to sign a deal with the US. Iranian media report explosions in several regions and announced another closure of the Strait of Hormuz. Earlier, Iranian President Masoud Pezeshkian said his country is not willing to back down and Tehran fired back at American bases in the region. For the second night in a row, anti-immigrant unrest has flared in Belfast, Northern Ireland. Police used water cannons to disperse protesters who were throwing bricks, rocks and bottles. The rioting was triggered by a knife attack, which left a victim seriously injured. A Sudanese man has appeared in court on charges of attempted murder. Pope Leo has inaugurated the world's tallest church spire at Barcelona's Sagrada Familia Cathedral. At more than 172 meters tall, the Tower of Jesus Christ was recently topped with a massive ceramic cross. Thousands followed the ceremony at the Barcelona landmark. 100 years after the death of its architect Antoni Gaudí, the church still stands unfinished, with completion expected in the 2030s.
10: South Korea is famous for K-pop and cult TV shows. The US has blockbuster movies and big-name beverages. Japan exports mangas and video games, while China loans out its panda ambassadors. They all showcase a country's culture and traditions and can also serve as political PR on the global stage. It's a concept called soft power, as opposed to hard power involving military force or economic coercion. India uses not manga, but mango diplomacy. A trader there is doing his bit by exporting the fruit to Europe, despite various obstacles. Also on this edition of Made, the solar boom in Pakistan, how high electricity prices are dividing the country. Carbon-free cement, how Norway is storing emissions under the sea. And shoes for life. Richard Effery's handcrafted footwear in Frankfurt.

0: India is on a sweet mission to bring more mangoes to the world. They aren't just an export good. Mangoes have been India's tools of diplomacy for decades. In other words, mango diplomacy. To form new alliances, but also to boost business. Since an EU-India trade deal is now within reach, for this Indian fruit vendor, the time has come to enter the European market. Rituraj Shukla is on his way to present his product to a customer in Frankfurt. He wants to bring up to 40 varieties of mangoes to Europe. Not on a large scale, rather as an exclusive niche product.
1: Good morning.
2: This is the most sought after mango in Andhra Pradesh.
3: This one is really sweeter.
4: We can try one more maybe.
2: मेरे clientele हैं तो

0: 100 टन के करीब.
1: My vision is to sell really high quality produce of consistent quality, superior tasting, and harvested in optimal seasons.
2: One thing I've learned at my work is that people need to try things. They need to try to decide if it's good or not. You cannot find them in Germany anywhere else. We are the VIPs that have the mangoes. It's something special. People like to feel special.
3: At 22 euros per kilogram, one average mango would cost roughly 6 to 8 euros, illustrating what customers might pay for a special product. And on top of that, they're shipped by air freight because of their shelf life of only a few days, which is more of a drawback when it comes to customers who value sustainability. There are many obstacles to overcome for Indian exporters. Strict pesticide controls have also been an issue.
1: Then they issued new guidelines that said any goods you ship from the Indian subcontinent must be hot water treated or vapor heat treated and must be clean. If it's okay, the officer or the inspector must be present, and only then will you get the certificate. Compliance regulations are very strict and hard to follow. This differentiates the mangoes that go to the Gulf from the ones that go to Europe.
3: Raj is working to bring mango production on his farms in India in line with EU quality and compliance standards. He's growing some of his mangoes on farms in the Lucknow region of Uttar Pradesh in the Dashiri Mango Belt, where production is closely controlled and documented.
1: We've already made a deal with those farmers from whom we will buy mangoes at a very good price, if they follow those compliance requirements.
3: His business could benefit from the new EU-India trade deal. India and the European Union have agreed on a wide-ranging free trade deal that would cut tariffs on many goods and create what the European Commission describes as the world's largest free trade agreement. But it has not yet come into effect and still needs to be ratified by all parties. The result would translate into easier market access for exporters on both sides. But Ritu Raj could also face more competition.
0: Overall trade deal as
1: I think the trade deal is a good positive step, but whether it has to do with agriculture or this product, mangoes, doesn't make much difference. Because the EU quality compliance is still the same, like mandatory phytosanitary certification and hot water treatment.
3: India is the world's largest mango producer, growing nearly half of all mangoes globally and cultivating around 1,000 varieties. But it exports less than 1% of them. Why is that? Most Indian mangoes are consumed on the domestic market. A mango's shelf life is rather short. Shipping takes too long. Exporting them by plane is expensive. Quick spoilage means that they tend to ferment and go moldy, making it hard to meet strict EU regulations. And the European market is very picky. Only a few varieties with longer shelf lives are commercially viable. Closer markets, like the UAE, offer easier access with lower import restrictions. So much for the numbers, but mangoes even play a role in high-level diplomacy. During a visit to India to unlock a landmark civil nuclear deal in 2006, U.S. President George W. Bush made a request on the side to taste India's famed Alfonso mango. He was reportedly impressed. And in 2007, the United States reopened its market to Indian mangoes after almost 20 years. The episode became known as the nuclear mango moment, a symbol of how small gestures help pave the way for a major strategic breakthrough. In a joint U.S.-India statement in 2025, dominated by rockets, security, and trade worth billions, the king of fruits still found its way into the fine print. For growers like Ritu Raj, that symbolism matters. Because if Europe opens its doors, the mango could move from diplomatic gift to everyday fruit. Ritu Raj has traveled around the world, including to big cities in Germany like Berlin and Cologne, to see for himself which fruits markets offer. He ultimately found a warehouse for his mangoes in Frankfurt.
1: Frankfurt is very impressive. I think there's a lot of scope for us here. I think Germany is a really good unexplored market for Indian mangoes because here, people like quality. They value quality. Quality, specification, taste. They like everything to be thoroughly perfect. Once they're

0: completely convinced there's no going back. I feel it's a much better market than the South Asian or Middle Eastern markets, where quality is not a priority. But one thing is certain. If we consistently supply them with good quality Indian mangoes on a regular basis, then there's definitely a scope for change, in a good way.
1: For Ritu Raj, this is not about exporting at all costs, but about turning quality into a sustainable business and proving that the European market is willing to pay for it.
0: Electricity in Asia also costs a pretty penny right now. In Pakistan, prices have skyrocketed. Many people there are now eager to generate their own energy using solar panels. But new taxes and lower subsidies mean not everyone can afford them. And here too, the gap between rich and poor is growing.
2: This has become a common sight in parts of Karachi. Rooftop after rooftop lined with solar panels. Almost all of them Chinese made and imported in recent years. All of them with one purpose, getting around the country's high electricity costs.
3: We have solar panels in different places. In our office, the bill was 100,000 rupees. For the last 3 years, it's nearly zero. In our factory, too, the bill used to be around 100,000 rupees. Now it's zero. At home, we didn't have as many panels before, but now we've installed more. So we hope that bill will be nearly zero as well.
2: Between 2021 and 2024, grid tariffs rose 155%, making electricity unaffordable for many. Meanwhile, solar panels have only become cheaper. By 2024, Pakistan had become the world's number one importer of Chinese solar panels. Then came the Iran war, and with it, even more stress on the grid. In Pakistan, LNG is an important source of electricity generation. Pakistanis have also long relied on diesel generators to cover the gaps left by an unreliable grid. Petrol and diesel jumped 20% in a single week, hitting generator costs immediately. And with LNG powering a significant share of the national grid, load shedding or planned blackouts has increased since the war began. Electricity bills are expected to follow as energy costs tend to catch up. Meanwhile, those who had already made the switch to solar have been shielded. While it's mostly the affluent who have gone solar, some families across lower income brackets have also dipped into savings to make the switch.
3: It's at least 20 to 25% less on the electricity bill. The money we save goes to other things, petrol, household items, and groceries.
2: And then there are those who can't make the switch at all.
3: The downside to living in an apartment block is I can't go solar. Every month, I'm stressed about the upcoming bill.
2: That divide between those with and without solar is especially visible in Balochistan. The province gets more sunlight than anywhere else in the country. And nearly 90% of its villages have no connection to the main electricity grid. Some people here have been running private solar systems for years, with little state support.
0: Since 2022, it has been powering computer labs and classrooms in the university in our area.
4: I chose solar because of the constant load shedding from the national grid, and the bills were too high. I installed a 5-kilowatt system in my house. It cost around 500,000 to 600,000 rupees. My electricity bill before was around 25,000 rupees. Now it's down by 40 to 50%.
2: Others haven't, and now the government is making it harder.
0: The government is taxing solar panels. Now it's expensive and not as many people can buy it. We request the government to kindly reduce the tax. This is the need of every family, so they can cook and power the water motor.

0: Not only are they taxing solar panels, the government has also cut its solar buyback rate by 60%. Meaning, people who sell surplus solar power back to the grid get paid significantly less than before. Islamabad is also taxing battery imports from China, the very thing people need to store power when the grid fails. The government says it's protecting grid consumers from rising costs, but critics say it's protecting utility revenue.
1: Since we don't produce our own solar panels and we don't produce batteries, we will be importing them, and we don't have dollars either. We again have a huge trade deficit. If the government reduces the taxation and incentivizes use of solar, that increases the budget deficit. So it's a balancing act the government will have to do.
0: Balochistan is an extreme example, but the vulnerability is not unique to this province. Whether the Iran conflict escalates or stabilizes, exposure to high grid prices is likely to stay in Pakistan. And economists say the pressure is only building.
1: People are certainly now talking about solarizing if this war continues and the situation continues to worsen. It has already insulated the upper class largely. The impact of the oil prices has today just been felt at the gas stations. That impact has not yet been translated into electricity rates. Once electricity rates goes up, they will rush for it.
0: The gap between those who can afford solar and those who cannot is only getting wider, and the state's policies are doing little to close it.
2: Solar power systems don't produce harmful greenhouse gases when generating electricity. In the process, they help achieve the goals of the Paris Agreement on climate action. But CO2 generation isn't always avoidable. Cement production accounts for 8% of global output, adding up to 2.8 billion tons annually. Stay tuned to see how one country is looking to change that.
3: This plant in Brevik, 150 kilometers away from the Norwegian capital Oslo, produces more than 1 million tons of cement a year, enough to build several dozen skyscrapers. Cement plants cause enormous amounts of carbon dioxide emissions. This is the first plant in the world to collect CO2 and render it harmless. The big question, can and how does it work?
4: Yeah, let's go.
5: Yeah.
3: To make cement, you need limestone, which is found underground here, right next to the plant, 300 meters below the surface. Once it's extracted, it's crushed in a grinder and transported to the factory via conveyor belts. Once there, the limestone is fed into a rotary kiln, where it is heated and transformed into cement through several production stages. The furnace is currently having its heat insulation replaced, giving our camera crew a rare opportunity to venture inside the 67-meter-long structure.
4: And in the middle of the kiln, or like one-third into the kiln, it's the hottest zone. It has a material temperature of 1,450 degrees, and the gas temperature is like 2,000.
3: The furnace is lined with fire clay bricks and is powered by gas, coal, and processed industrial waste. This causes carbon dioxide emissions. However, there are also huge quantities of it stored in the limestone itself, CO2 that nobody wants.
6: So like one-third of this stone is CO2. One-third of the weight. When you heat it to 900 degrees, it will release the CO2.
3: A giant filter system is used to separate CO2 from the furnace's exhaust gases. The facility was completed in 2025 at a cost of around 400 million euros, with the Norwegian government covering 80% of the bill, with just 20% being paid for by the owner, Heidelberg Materials. The company operates around 130 cement plants worldwide,

0: We want to know how the group intends to reduce CO2 emissions at its other plants too in the future.
1: It was clear in order to reach net zero, it was indispensable to work on carbon capture. And in Norway, we found a partner in the government, which was as ambitious as we were.
0: Net zero is the goal, but is it realistic? Cement produced with lower CO2 emissions means higher costs. So are consumers willing to pay the higher prices?
1: It's important to develop this market and see how customers can value the carbon neutrality of the building material and how the customers of our customers can give value to that.
0: The plant is only able to capture around half of the CO2 emissions. New furnace firing methods and limestone alternatives should reduce emissions further. The captured carbon dioxide is then liquefied and stored in these tanks. The CO2 is shipped off from the adjacent port. That's after the tanks have filled up over a period of 4 days. The next destination is the Øygarden receiving terminal, hundreds of kilometers away on the North Sea coast. From there, the CO2 is injected around 2,600 meters deep into the seabed via pipelines. The terminal is operated by Northern Lights, a consortium of Total Energies, Air Liquide, and Shell. Energy companies that have been significant contributors to global CO2 emissions by burning oil and gas. The liquid CO2 carrier ship, Northern Pathfinder, is currently in port. The journey from the cement works in Brevik took 3 days.
2: We are expanding the fleet with 3 new vessels, up to 1 ship with 8,000 tons, two ships with 12,000 tons. And they will serve over a phase 2 customer that are located in Sweden, Denmark, and in the Netherlands.
0: The terminal cost 1.5 billion euros, around 80% of which was again covered by the Norwegian state. The country is the fourth largest gas supplier in the world and a major oil producer, and needs to reduce its emissions. One of the terminal's operators is oil multinational Total Energies, which is investing in carbon capture and storage technology, or CCS.
3: Total Energies worldwide is today emitting a bit more than 33 million tons of CO2. And that is coming from almost 40 million tons even 5-6 years ago. So we are already working a lot on reducing our emissions. CCS is not yet part of it, but it will be in the future certainly also part of it.
0: The operators want to add more offshore sites. Customers include European steelworks, cement manufacturers, and combined heat and power plants who've sent this delegation to visit the terminal. In the future, they will have to pay EU penalties for their CO2 emissions, currently 70 euros per ton and set to rise to 100 by 2030. Technologies such as CO2 capture could be a solution to reducing emissions, but they're time-consuming and expensive. And at some point, companies themselves will have to bear the costs. So while cement could become more climate-friendly in future, it may also become pricier.
4: Manually crafted items are also expensive. They're exclusive, meticulously detailed, and built to last. Think gold jewelry, furniture tailor-made to the customer's wishes, and hand-blown glass. And then there are bespoke leather bags, of course, and hand-woven textiles. Not to mention footwear. Among the few traditional shoemakers left in Germany, we met one with his very own vision.
0: For me, it was always clear sitting in an office working on a laptop or computer, no way. The alternative was working with my hands. I've always been good with my hands. When most people imagine a shoemaker, they think of an old, hunched-over man. I wanted to move away from that narrative. I always wanted to be different from other people.
5: Hello guys, my name is Richard Effrey. I'm 31 years old. I live in Frankfurt, Germany, and I'm a shoemaker master.

0: Even if I make shoes, I have to be able to repair everything myself. It's part of the job, because I can't make a living from custom-made shoes alone. My customers are really people who live conscientiously, people who specifically do not want to buy things and then throw them away. They invest a bit more in quality and end up with shoes that can be repaired, shoes they can have repaired over and over again. Depending on the model and the level of complexity, it can take anywhere from 10 to 12 weeks, sometimes even 14 weeks. That's over 200 individual work steps. I'd even say over 250 steps if it's the first pair. My prices start at 2,000 for the first pair because we have to take measurements. And once I've made the last, once I have the foundation, each additional pair is less expensive because the patterns already exist and the measurements have already been taken. It's an incredibly exciting moment when I hand over the shoes after working on them for weeks and the customer steps into them for the first time. Quite often, customers even hug me because they're so happy with the result. They're genuinely excited to finally have shoes that truly, truly fit exactly the way they imagined. They can basically last a lifetime if you take good care of them.
1: I love Frankfurt as hell, bro, because it just has like a different energy than the rest of Germany, I would say. But now I speak way more German than English, so like even though to express myself, it's way easier, it comes way more natural for me. I don't know, I feel at home here, I would say, so yeah. Definitely want to leave Germany at some point because first of all, taxes and as a bureaucracy, so like there's so much paperwork. There's a saying now that it's a cliche that a lot of German people are still uptight. Definitely still a white society, like for sure. So it's just nothing I can overcome. I never felt different in Nigeria. You can never like really be completely fully accepted. That's just how it is, you know. So you just have to live with it and then make the best out of it, you know. The long-term goal for me is like build my brand, build my shop, and then to be able to sustain it for a longer period of time, and then someday maybe go back to Nigeria and build like a school or something there. A school about building shoes and be able like also a craftsmanship. I see myself very German, so I would call, like, Germany is my home now. So even though it's still my home, I still don't plan on living here for the rest of my life, you know? Because the world is so big and it's always about change, and the world, my life is always about movement, and I don't see myself staying in one place like forever.
2: That's it for this edition of Made, featuring mango diplomacy, inequality amid Pakistan's solar boom, storing CO2 from cement production, and some new shoes. See you soon.
3: One border, one alliance, a looming threat.
4: What does it mean to live next to an aggressive neighbor like Russia?
3: Yeah. Yuri Reshetto meets people along the borders of Estonia, Latvia, and Lithuania. How does one live with a conflict that is ever present? Focus on Europe. Next. 24 hours in Young China. Their idea of the good life is more self-focused and self-determined.
5: I want to become a rock star.
3: China's youth is breaking with traditions and expectations and living its own version of the Chinese dream. How will this new mindset change the country? The Chinese Dream in 45 minutes.

0: 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Video news for learning German, kurz und leicht. Nila was born out of wedlock in Iran. Officially, that doesn't happen. This film, recorded in secret, is about a mother's love and a misogynistic system.
1: To Iran, to have Saliki, bache mal madar, dige bad unhaq.
2: Dokhtar mal maye, nega kon, dokhtar mal babashe.
3: Man ye bar chiz kardam, ye khab ki bache bimutam, khab bidam jo maghaze aghay Arash budim bad.
0: Nila's dream in the Garden of Eden starts June 27th on DW.

0: This is Focus on Europe. I'm Laura Babalola. A warm welcome to the show. For nearly 4 years, the people of Sarajevo lived under siege. It began in 1992 when Bosnia and Herzegovina declared independence from Yugoslavia. But Bosnian Serb forces sought to divide the country along ethnic lines and seize the capital, Sarajevo. Snipers in the surrounding hills turned the city's streets into a killing ground, shooting indiscriminately at civilians. Decades on, Italian author Ezio Gavazzini is alleging that wealthy foreigners paid Bosnian Serb forces to go on so-called sniper safaris to hunt innocent civilians. Daniela Shahat's brother was one of the victims. She hopes that a new investigation will finally bring those responsible to justice.
1: For almost 4 years, simply crossing the street in Sarajevo could cost you your life. During the siege of the city in the 1990s, over 200 civilians were killed by snipers. 3 decades later, Italian writer Ezio Gavazzini has been pivotal in reviving disturbing allegations that wealthy foreigners paid to shoot civilians trapped in the city.
2: We know that children and young girls were the preferred targets.
1: We travel to Italy and Sarajevo to find out whether the victims' families may finally get answers. Daniela Shahad usually avoids this part of the main road in the Bosnian capital. The 43-year-old lost her brother here, on what was once known as Sarajevo's sniper alley, during the siege.
3: This is where my brother was killed by a sniper on June 25, 1995. It was a beautiful sunny day. We were outside playing and he took his bike. Everyone told him not to go.
1: Her brother Damir was shot while cycling through the street. UN peacekeepers stationed in the city found him and took him to hospital, but he later died. His parents called in to identify their dead son.
3: He was only 17 years old. That day was, I don't know how I could describe it to you, but I still remember my mother's screams and all those people who were present. I was 13 and I didn't understand what was happening.
1: From 1992 to 1996, Bosnian Serb forces besieged Sarajevo during the Bosnian War. From the hills around the city, snipers targeted civilians in the largely Muslim Bosniak population. Residents used UN tanks for cover, but the peacekeepers could not stop the killing. More than 10,000 people died during the siege. Over 1,000 were children. Many perpetrators have still not been held accountable. At the Sarajevo scrapbook, parents of murdered children have donated objects that remind them of the sons and daughters lost here. Fikret Grabovica is one of them. His 11-year-old child was shot by a sniper. He says there was a horrific logic behind the target.

0: travel to Sarajevo to kill civilians.
1: Il bersaglio preferito.
2: We know that children and young girls were the preferred targets. Targets like children and young people cost around 100 million lira, equivalent to about 90,000 euro today. Women cost around 70 million lira, men around 50 million.
0: Gavazzeni says he's encouraged that alongside Bosnia, Italy, Switzerland and Austria, Belgian prosecutors have now also opened proceedings. He believes Belgium could play a key role in tracing the alleged network behind the killings.
2: There was a whole organizational structure used to provide these services. It was run by a number of individuals who were connected to contractor agencies. These agencies were based in Belgium.
0: Gavazzeni knows that 30 years after the alleged crimes, evidence is difficult to reconstruct. But he hopes European prosecutors can continue what he started and help bring justice to the victims and their families.
2: It is clear that we will not be able to find all the 400 or 500 people who we know were involved in this business.
1: Però sarebbe già sufficiente trovarne qualcuno.
2: But it might be enough to find some of them. Then the domino pieces may begin to fall.
0: We contacted several prosecutors' offices. They confirmed ongoing investigations, but gave no further details. In Sarajevo, the wounds of the war remain raw. That's why many residents are following the investigations closely.
3: If injustice was done, I do believe that whoever did it should be brought to justice, or at least give us the truth.
4: We need to investigate everything. That's the only way to stop this from happening again.
5: Sweeping problems under the carpet is the most dangerous thing in life, in politics, in society.
6: I think we should all also progress further and not forget about it, but put it aside and look for a brighter future.
0: Daniela Shahad regularly visits the cemetery where her brother is buried. More than 1,500 war victims are laid to rest here. 30 years later, she still doesn't know who pulled the trigger.
5: I'm glad the investigation has started. It's always hard for me to talk about it. But if we don't tell what happened, it will be harder for investigators to find the people who did this.
0: Daniela says she will carry the memory of her brother for the rest of her life. Now, she hopes someone will finally carry responsibility for his killing.
7: It's one of NATO's most heavily guarded borders, where Estonia meets Russia. The Baltic nation is taking every precaution against a potential Russian invasion. Our reporter traveled through the region to meet people whose lives are shaped by these geopolitical tensions. Our journey begins in Narva. There, a narrow river marks the boundary between the rival countries. It continues at Lake Peipus, where an invisible border divides the nations, but not the people. And further south in Latvia, residents in the village of Indra are finding ways to cope with the divisions that come with living near Russia's ally, Belarus. This is part two of our series, Cold Border.
8: What does it mean to live next to an aggressive neighbor like Russia?
9: Does it make people afraid?
2: It's only 400 meters to Russia.
9: Does it turn friends into enemies?
5: I've distanced myself from many Facebook friends.
9: Is it dangerous to be so close?
10: We are on a very edge of the border. We will get closer.
9: Ilona, Thomas and Sergei live on NATO's eastern edge, shaped by neighboring Russia, a place where identity, history and geopolitics collide.
8: Since the war in

0: Ukraine began, daily life has changed here, and fears have moved closer to home. Could Estonia, Latvia and Lithuania be next? These are questions we explore in this episode of Cold Border.
1: To prevent tension from erupting, border guards like Thomas stand watch here in Narva, Estonia, across from Ivangorod, Russia.
2: Actually, it very depends. One day it could be 2-3 kilometers, and other day it could be 15-20 kilometers.
1: Thomas is responsible for one of Europe's most sensitive frontiers, where borders meet, but divisions run deep. Narva is 95% Russian-speaking, the most Russian city in the European Union.
0: This is the EU. Over there is Russia. Between the two, less than 200 meters. Probably nowhere else do Russia, the European Union and NATO come face to face so directly across such a narrow divide and so close to an entirely different set of values.
1: To understand how this border is secured, I join Thomas on patrol for a day. For security reasons, his identity remains concealed. We start at an abandoned textile factory. Once a symbol of the Soviet era, today it's a silent buffer zone.
0: Basically, you walk to Russia and been 10 seconds there.
2: I would name it high alertness. We are ready for really very different scenarios. Mm-hmm. We definitely hope that nothing wouldn't happen, but still, we are ready.
1: Yeah. That nothing could mean something very real, a Russian incursion. Justified, as in Donbas in 2014, by the claim of protecting ethnic Russians. Nearly half of Narva's residents are Estonian citizens, but around 30% are Russian citizens. Some 15%, mostly Russian speakers, remain stateless or have other passports. Many of them are Soviet-era migrants who never naturalized. As a result, the city is still culturally shaped by Russia. The bridge to Ivangorod is closed to cars but open to pedestrians around the clock.
2: Of course, some Narva citizens have relatives in Ivangorod or Russia, but Narva people are maybe best who can really compare the life here in Estonia and just across the border. Mm-hmm. And they know better than anyone else the value of living here, and I have to admit they are quite patriotic.
1: I meet one of these local patriots in Kalast, 2 hours south, Sergei Mölder. Wind and waves can quickly push Sergei's boat into danger, drifting it too far across the lake, toward an invisible line dividing worlds. Estonia, his home, and beyond it, another reality. Sergei speaks Russian. He has friends and relatives there. But today they live in a different world.
3: Russian at heart, Estonian by passport.
1: Sergei leads a fishing brigade on Lake Peipus, part of the border between Estonia and Russia. Is he afraid of a potential Russian attack?
3: I don't really fear anything. An attack? Who would need us here? What do we even have? Natural resources? Vast lands? Come on. I don't believe in that.
1: Lake Peipus is one of Europe's richest fishing grounds. But for Sergei, it's more than a job. He was born here, a descendant of Russian settlers from the 18th century. Russian is his mother tongue, but he is fully integrated. He speaks Estonian, holds an Estonian passport, and loves his country.
3: How can you not love your homeland? That wouldn't be normal. Estonia is a small, comfortable country. I like things that are compact, and here the laws actually work.
1: After the collapse of the Soviet Union, the lake was chaotic, with widespread poaching. Today, strict EU rules bring order and stability. Ironically, its border location also makes it one of the safest places, Sergei says.
3: Everything is fine. We constantly see Russian border guards, and ours are patrolling too. Everyone is polite and everyone smiles. I don't see the problems others talk about.
1: Others, like cultural worker Ilona Kangizere, on the other side of the cold border, in Latvia. She is currently rehearsing with the senior ensemble Lapvakar, which means good evening in Latvian, performing traditional folk dances. But to keep rehearsals flowing, Ilona sometimes switches to Russian.
4: Nina, come on, take her into your arms. You switch places and move to the center.
1: As in Narva in Estonia, Russian is widely spoken in this Latvian border town as well. But does language always define loyalty?
4: Here in my group, everyone is loyal to the Latvian state.
1: Ilona lives in Indra, on the border with Belarus, Russia's ally in the war against Ukraine. She's not afraid, but she warns that this eastern region of Latvia remains vulnerable to Russian propaganda.
4: There are many people here who hold Russian citizenship, and they do not consider Latvia their homeland. I was seen as a real enemy in that community. There was a lot of negativity towards me because I support Ukraine. They supported the aggressor and treated Ukraine and the Ukrainian people with hostility.
1: One of the largest Russian-speaking minorities in the European Union lives in Latvia. About a quarter of the population nationwide and nearly half in the capital, Riga.
0: Since Russia's war against Ukraine began, the government here has been forced to reassess its vulnerabilities. And with that, the role of those whose mother tongue is Russian. A series of measures has been introduced to, as the government puts it, strengthen national sovereignty.
1: Schools with instruction in Russian have switched completely to Latvian. Russian language broadcasting has been reduced and Soviet monuments removed.
4: We used to have people here who were ready to welcome Putin's army with open arms. Today, I think many see things very differently. There is probably something like critical thinking now.
1: Above all, people in the Baltics think about peace. But those who want peace must be prepared for war, as the saying goes in Europe today. For Thomas, strength means securing the border. Physically, electronically, and through intelligence. After Russia invaded Ukraine, he chose his job to defend what matters to him.
2: On the human level, I think that we are all human beings, and father loves his son the same way as I do. But the difference, I think, is in values that we protect.
1: In this part of Europe, shaped by history with Russia, values are seen as especially worth defending.
0: Here on NATO's eastern flank, borders are not something abstract. They run through rivers, lakes, and everyday lives. And as Russia's war in Ukraine reshapes Europe, this frontier is raising real questions for people about security, loyalty, and about the future of the whole continent.
5: Summer is coming, and above-average temperatures are forecast across much of Europe. Some cities are making an effort to provide more shade to escape the heat. But growing trees big enough to make a real difference takes decades, unless, of course, you know where to look.
4: It's moving day at the Vandenberg Tree Nursery. These young linden trees are about to begin a journey to a new home. Several blankets and pads protect the young trunk as a crane lifts it for the long drive. It helps to have a real connection with trees if you work here. The root ball of this 15-year-old linden tree is being wrapped with great care. The trees are still thriving in the last warm days of autumn, thanks to an irrigation system that they are now being permanently disconnected from.
6: With this system, you can also plant the trees when the leaves are still on in late summer or the beginning of the autumn. Otherwise, you would have to wait until mid-November before the leaves fall off. And with this system, you can plant them now already. And the tree doesn't have any transplanting shock either, because the trees, the roots will start growing directly after planting if you water them enough.
4: At Vandenberg,

0: This above-ground root feeding system is called an air pot. The method allows even larger trees to be prepared quickly for transport. It takes specialized equipment and dedicated staff. The linden trees may not look their best as they await shipment, but they can go up to 48 hours without water. Luxembourg has purchased 18 of them at a price of 700 euros each and sent enclosed trucks to collect them. The trees are stacked together like pieces of a puzzle and carefully secured so they arrive undamaged. 9-meter linden trees like these are still easy to transport.
1: But the limit is a little bit as big as possible, and that means a tree like 18 meters long on an extended open trailer and then 4 meters wide with extra police surveillance is still possible to be transported.
0: The work here requires precision down to the centimeter and a delicate touch. The goal is to create a perfectly aligned avenue of linden trees. For now, though, it's more of a muddy construction site than the future promenade with benches it is meant to become.
2: When we plant street trees, they need to make an impression right away. Otherwise, people overlook them or knock them down. We usually plant trees with trunk circumferences of 16 to 18 centimeters. These trees have circumferences of 35 to 40 centimeters. We use larger trees because we want the space to have a visible impact quickly.
0: Working with larger trees requires considerable effort and heavy machinery, a challenge in urban areas. City trees require more maintenance and water than smaller trees, but in return, they'll already provide abundant shade by next spring. Luxembourg's tree workers are already pleased with how they look.
3: They are the beating heart of French culture. Not clubs, but bakeries. And DJ Baguette is touring the country to keep bakeries and villages from closing. Our reporter accompanied him to the commune of Fontanie-Cornillon near the city of Grenoble in southeastern France.
2: Hello, everyone.
4: Today, it's traditional baguette with a side of rock and roll. Spinning records among the pastries and croissants is DJ Baguette. But let's wind back a few hours. The bakery in Fontanie-Cornillon is being transformed into a disco. And Dorian Gamon, or DJ Baguette, will be throwing down a set.
2: Right in the middle of the bakery. A little tricky, but we'll manage.
4: DJ Baguette plays all over France. Today, he's near Grenoble, though he's practically swamped with requests. After 10 years of DJing, Dorian Gamon hit gold with his new bakery concept.
2: The bakery is the only business that unites everyone. It doesn't divide by politics or religion. It's a place where everyone comes together. That's why I wanted to DJ in bakeries.
4: His only condition, the bakeries must be traditional, artisanal. At Le Délice de Lucas, for example, everything is baked in-house. Anne-Laure and David Stacchetti were determined to lure DJ Baguette to Fontanil, the perfect fit for their town.
5: The former mayor used to say we're a Gallic village. He wanted it to be like the old days, when people would gather and meet. And that's what we've done.
4: 4 p.m. sharp. Time to get the party started. Next to the DJ booth, it's business as usual. The customers roll in, even from afar.
0: I live in a small village. The bakery closed down. The place is dead. But you can see how vital a bakery is. It's the lifeblood of a community.
4: Many French villages lack adequate infrastructure, leaving residents frustrated. But things are different here, and not just today. Some don't want to leave at all. Outside the bakery, complimentary snacks for all.
0: We expected people, but this many? It's fantastic. People are smiling and dancing. It's wonderful.

0: We're very happy.
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2: Dorian Gamon receives expenses for his performances, but no fee. Supporting the trade is a cause close to the DJ's heart.
3: Bread is a symbol of our country. A bakery feels so welcoming and smells great. After school, you can grab a plain or chocolate croissant.
2: Dorian Gamon wants to bring his DJ magic to many more bakeries. Even German bakeries have shown interest.
3: I want to give it my all. I want to unleash that little touch of madness we all have inside. And today, we did just that.
2: DJ Baguette's secret recipe is simple. A little music, plenty of flour, and a brief escape from the ordinary.
4: He's on a roll. That's all from us this week at Focus on Europe. Thanks so much for your company. Bye for now.

0: 24 hours in Young China. Their idea of the good life is more self-focused and self-determined.
1: I want to become a rock star.
0: China's youth is breaking with traditions and expectations and living its own version of the Chinese dream. How will this new mindset change the country? The Chinese dream in 15 minutes.
2: How long have you been bleeding? I can't see the amniotic sac.
0: Life here is terribly difficult and terribly beautiful. Born in Bethlehem.
2: We will continue to bring children into this world, and we will do everything for them, despite the obstacles that lay in our path.
0: In 75 minutes.
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0: Living Planet. A hospital in the shadow of war. Joseph Yacoub, the only surgeon in the area, works here. The region suffers from extreme poverty and decades of civil war.
7: The situation was terrible. People were desperate for food. We've only survived by the grace of God.
8: They come empty-handed. They have no food. They have no shelter. Most come here from regions that are very far away. People who fled from cities where battles are raging.
0: Dr. Yacoub and his team are the last resort for many.
9: Oh my God, this is too small.
10: A lot

0: A lot of us have lost children due to neglected health, disease, and malnutrition. We want a future in which we don't lose any children.
1: Sudan, a hospital in the shadow of war. 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
2: This is DW News and these are our top stories. The United States Central Command says it has launched new strikes on Iran following comments by President Donald Trump strongly urging Iran to sign a deal with the US. Iranian media report explosions in several regions and announced another closure of the Strait of Hormuz. Earlier, Iranian President Masoud Pezeshkian said his country is not willing to back down and Tehran fired back at American bases in the region. For the second night in a row, anti-immigrant unrest has flared in Belfast, Northern Ireland. Police used water cannons to disperse protesters who were throwing bricks, rocks and bottles. The rioting was triggered by a knife attack, which left a victim seriously injured. A Sudanese man has appeared in court on charges of attempted murder. Pope Leo has inaugurated the world's tallest church spire at Barcelona's Sagrada Familia Cathedral. At more than 172 meters tall, the Tower of Jesus Christ was recently topped with a massive ceramic cross. Thousands followed the ceremony at the Barcelona landmark. 100 years after the death of its architect Antoni Gaudí, the church still stands unfinished, with completion expected in the 2030s.

0: In a world full of noise, when truth becomes a matter of opinion, we believe in the facts, just the facts.
1: It's not about being first. 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
0: Good journalism, it digs where it hurts.
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0: This is where we sit.
1: For stories that matter.
3: For the bigger picture.
0: For you.
4: OpenAI, the company behind the artificial intelligence chatbot ChatGPT, has filed paperwork to go public on the US stock market. The planned IPO, that's initial public offering, sets up a battle with competitors Anthropic and SpaceX for dominance in the AI sector. Investors expect the company's debut on Wall Street to be one of the most highly valued listings in history.
5: Just 4 years after launching ChatGPT, its parent company OpenAI is targeting a valuation of up to $1 trillion in a stock market debut. Its chief executive, Sam Altman, has revealed just a few figures so far. He says OpenAI is generating around $2 billion in monthly revenue and growing at a pace that far exceeds many of the internet giants that came before it, including Google parent Alphabet and Meta, the owner of Facebook. The growth, however, comes at a cost. OpenAI is spending heavily on data centers, computing power, and the training of AI models. This year, the company expects to lose $14 billion, one motivation for raising funds on public markets. But profitability is still a ways off, 2030 at the earliest, the company says. Investors' appetite for AI stocks is paving the way for major stock market debuts, not only by OpenAI, but also its biggest competitor, Anthropic, the company behind the Claude chatbot, which announced its IPO just a week ago. Another rival, Elon Musk's SpaceX, which merged with the artificial intelligence company xAI, is also slated to go public imminently. All of them could be valued around $1 trillion each, or even more. For now, enthusiasm around artificial intelligence shows little signs of fading, despite warnings of a bubble. Once these companies face the scrutiny of public markets, investors will demand more than ambitious promises. The challenge will be convincing them that the AI revolution can deliver profits on a scale to match the extraordinary expectations.
4: Well, Ian Bremmer is president of the leading political risk consultancy Eurasia Group. He's written that politically unconstrained AI development is a key force shaping the world. So I asked him what he meant by that.
6: AI companies, the hyperscalers in the United States, are essentially acting as sovereigns, at least in the digital space, which increasingly means influence over national security and economic decision making, and even how people think of themselves and interact and are members of society. And when they're self-governing with that kind of influence, it really does change how you think about geopolitics. The IPOs are certainly not going to constrain them in any way. I mean, you could argue that it forces them to focus more on profitability. But to be clear, they've been focused overwhelmingly on raising money in the markets irrespective, and also competing with each other and the Chinese at utterly breakneck speed with the highest possible stakes. So I don't think the IPOs are going to particularly change that.
4: Right, so you don't think that being regulated in this way, as they must become if this IPO happens, you don't think that changes anything?
6: Well, I mean, certainly it means that they have to spend time every quarter on, you know, sort of putting their numbers together and reporting those in ways that are useful. They also have fiduciary responsibility to shareholders, which they didn't have to that degree before. So again, in principle, that means that they're going to have to focus more on profitability as opposed to other components of mission direction that we saw in the early days with OpenAI, for example. It's very different. But in terms of whether I believe that becoming a public company is suddenly going to constrain with a regulatory environment what AI companies are doing and the impact they're having on the global environment or just on the domestic political environment, the answer is no, I don't.
4: Right, so let's explore that a bit, because, as you say, these are American AI giants, no serious European competitors. So talk us through some of the risks that you believe that sort of dependency leaves Europe open to.
6: Well, look, I think it's less about the dependency of Europe. I don't actually believe that there's such vulnerability that the Europeans would suddenly have the Americans shut down access because they did something that you don't, that they don't like. I know that that's been the concern, this like idea of a kill switch, whether it's for a Lockheed jet or whether it's for an LLM and a foundational model. The reality is that the Europeans have the world's largest common market. Companies want access to that market. The American government recognizes the Europeans have leverage in the trade relationship, irrespective of how unpredictable and undependable the United States has become in European eyes over the last couple of years. So I think the risk is less for Europe per se than it is for everyone. I mean, for example, there's a big risk for the Russians. They've just seen their national security environment get completely transformed because Elon Musk decided to shut off Starlink for Russia. And as a consequence, the Ukrainians are now arguably winning the war that they were losing before he did that. That's a serious problem that in principle could happen anywhere in the world. You saw that Mythos, when Anthropic created this new LLM, profoundly powerful, that they unilaterally decided not to put on the market because they recognized that you could use it to find any bug and exploit any piece of software that involves critical infrastructure for the world, whether it's military, whether it's banking, whether it's a power grid or it's a water system. And so, I mean, the issue is less about Europe doesn't have these. The issue is that none of the governments have these, even the U.S. government. The reality is it's the companies that are actually doing the creation, the rollout, and the determination of what it is that these AI models actually do.
4: And so when the trillions are spent on these IPOs for these companies, what do you think happens in China as the biggest sort of global competitor to this? What do the Chinese make of this going to market, especially as all these three companies seem to be doing it at the same time?
6: Well, the stakes are higher. And of course, you know, one of these is SpaceX. And here, I mean, the Americans through the private sector really do have a very significant advantage over the Chinese in rocketry, in space, and the surveillance that comes from that, and perhaps the disruptive capabilities in national security. So the Chinese feel like they need to redouble their efforts, and those are largely governmental efforts. In the case of AI, first, China really has a fast follower model. DeepSeek is an open source AI. It's a lot cheaper in terms of the tokens than buying them from the US. And a lot of people, including American companies, European companies, are exploiting that. But so much of what the Chinese are trying to do in AI is not about consumer use. It's really focused on applications for industry and defense. And there, China's advantages are much more about cheap energy at scale, not about the chips and not about the most advanced LLMs. And they think that that's a model that ultimately will be useful for them. But very clearly, when it's trillions of dollars that are going into this architecture in the United States and in other countries that are providing support for those companies, the Chinese are going to see the stakes are higher.
4: Right.
6: They're going to need to spend more, notwithstanding everything I just said.
4: And what should we make of the fact that OpenAI, Anthropic, and SpaceX are all doing this at the same time?
6: Well, it's not as if they're coordinating, but they are taking advantage of the a level of extraordinary market enthusiasm. And so as a consequence, you know, one succeeds. Well, it's the same level of big problems with Iran, big problems with global supply chain, but the markets are still going gangbusters. Why? Because everyone truly believes in the AI story and in all of the infrastructure that is supporting that story. And so these are going to be, I suspect, extremely successful IPOs playing into that perspective.
4: Good talking to you. Thanks for joining us. Ian Bremmer from Eurasia Group.
6: My pleasure.
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9: 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Sports Life, this weekend on DW. It starts with a moment witnessed, impossible to ignore. And suddenly, a story unfolds. We tell stories that take shape under pressure.
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9: Stories where saving lives means risking your own.
12: The mafia needs to know that their time has come. I'm here.
9: We examine conflict from up close.
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14: When you unite, no one can hurt you.
15: I never learned as much from school as I learned from the RSS Women's Wing.
16: There is a very strong anti-Muslim bias.
17: I definitely see my future here.
9: We watch words become power.
12: I went out alone to protest. It's Russia against Putin Day.
15: They imprisoned my child for his opinion. He's 14 years old.
17: I made history.
9: And we witnessed the

0: consequences of division.
1: She spent her whole life fighting against racism and was killed by a white supremacist.
2: It was hate, pure and simple.
3: Forgiveness for me was freedom.
4: You are not a monster. You are just in pain. You are hurt, so you hurt people. For I am not your enemy, you are.
0: Some voices divide the world. Our stories create connections.

In China, personal ambition is rarely shared publicly. The government has its Chinese dream to be a world leader by 2049. But what do the Chinese people dream of? In remote villages and mega cities alike, young people are breaking away from their parents' aspirations. They opened their hearts and invited us into their homes to share their own dreams. A night spent with people who want to change the world. People seeking their own personal happiness, exploring their darker side, and seeming to manage somehow without sleep.

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0: Skateboarding is the most important thing in my life. 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I love standing on the board and feeling free. Mastering a new trick after a long time. That's really cool. Right now on Earth I can't do jack without the man upon my back. I was three the first time I stood on a skateboard.
1: Who put you on it?
2: My father.
3: Skated.
1: Does he skate too?
2: No, hell no. We watching YouTube together and he teach me how to skate.
0: As a child, I was very introverted, but after I started skateboarding, I gradually became more and more outgoing. My bar is right near the skate park. After our daily skate, my friends can just walk over or skate here.
4: Wang Di just opened his bar here a few months ago. The rent at the previous location was too high, so he left. The sign isn't up yet, and he might not put it up at all, because he doesn't know how long he'll be staying here.
0: I can't make a living from this bar at the moment. I'm just trying to cover the running costs. It's not about the money. The bar has emotional value for me. I haven't thought about whether I can earn enough from selling beer. I like beer.

0: myself, and I want to chat with my friends. I just want a place where we can hang out.
1: Wang Di has stayed far from the path society expects young people to follow. At 17, he dropped out of school and moved to Shanghai.
0: My grades were poor in middle school. My family put pressure on me. You have to go to high school, go to university. That's the normal path. So I focused on school. But once I'd gotten into a good high school, I realized that if I kept studying so much, I wouldn't have any time left for my dream.
1: Skateboarding was more important to him than school. A decision he doesn't regret, even if he doesn't earn any money from skateboarding. We'll find out later how he manages to make ends meet. Elsewhere in southern China, female athletes are training. They say they are often criticized for their sport.
2: Girls shouldn't play football, they say. You could get hurt. Your skin will darken. You'll become ugly. You won't find a boyfriend. No one will want to marry you. We want women to be allowed to do what men are allowed to do.

0: Hold on. I'll get changed. But I need to park my scooter first. I need to charge it. Then I'll get changed.
1: 充电,对,没错。
0: My name is Cho Cho. That's my jersey.
1: My number is 99. And
0: my name sounds like the Chinese numbers 99.
1: Chinese name Jojo, 99. It's my soccer shoes.
0: In China, there are very few cleats suitable for women. Many are too large. We mostly buy children's shoes for children.
2: Kid, for kid, for young lady.
3: What size?
2: Size
0: 38.
2: 38.
0: We play football two or three times a week. Today we're playing against a male team.
2: With a boy team.
0: Our team includes lots of doctors and nurses, as well as lawyers and civil servants. They come from all sorts of sectors. There are lots of women's football clubs in Guangzhou, and I think that's great. It means people no longer think football is just for men.
4: I've always believed that the issue of equality is closely linked to football. Female players often struggle to find sponsors, and training and match venues are very scarce. So we're not just fighting for the rights of female athletes, but for women's rights in general, including in other sports. We want more attention for women's sport.
0: When we're not feeling well, we look after one another. We also go swimming together in the mornings and go hiking on the weekend. On the field, it's the right attitude and performance that count, not how old you are or how good you look.

0: I am 51 years old. As a child, I hid the fact that I played football for my family. I was born in the 1970s. In China, the status of women in the 1970s, 1980s, and even the early 1990s wasn't particularly high. When we were young, women weren't allowed in the middle of the dining table. They had to sit at the end. Today, society is much more tolerant.
1: The men's team has an advantage in terms of speed. They're quicker. Even if they play worse, they're still quicker. We need to be clever to gain an advantage.
2: Neither team kept score to see who won in the end.
3: I think it was a good match. I rarely play against women, but the atmosphere is really good.
4: It wasn't such a tough match. We held back a bit. The most important thing is that we don't get injured. We just want to work up a bit of a sweat.
1: Of course, I prefer playing against all women's teams. But in football, it's still the case that most players are men.

0: Let's raise a glass to you. Let's celebrate. Glasses up. Congratulations, Shishi. You're now a permanent member of our team. What we want is gender equality. Women are capable of doing what men do.
1: I think that as a woman you face discrimination when applying for a job because you are capable of becoming pregnant.
0: Because of maternity leave, women face greater disadvantages than men. Many women have realized this. That is why they decide against having a child. It is inevitable. I'll soon be turning 30. My mother believes that if I try hard, I'll find a husband and a secure job by then. That's her dream. My dream is to save money so I can travel and see the world. Football is just like traveling. I want to see more places, play in more places, and get to know different customs and traditions.
2: For China's younger generation, breaking away from their parents' dreams in favor of something better aligned with what they want is especially difficult. Because in many families, the hopes of grandparents, a father and mother, all rest on the shoulders of a single child.
3: I want to be a rock star. My parents were always totally against it. They forbade me from making music.
2: Criticizing one's parents in this way would have been totally unheard of in the previous generation. Still, he openly shows his feelings.
3: The reason my wife and I get on so well is that we're both rather gloomy characters. Or we aren't really gloomy people, but everyone has a dark side. We are people who want to explore that dark side in order to understand it. She is the woman of my dreams. It was love at first sight. I wanted to marry her straight away.
1: When I first met him, I was going through a phase in my life where I was completely at a loss. Then I met him online and realized, here's someone just like me. When we met for the first time, I cried the whole way there. Sorry, I'm not at my best today. He's desperate to succeed.
3: I was always first in the school singing competition, never second. But my parents still didn't support me. In secondary school, I'd finally saved up enough money for my first guitar. After I'd bought it, my parents simply returned it. And then I knew that I had to come to Beijing if I wanted to have a band.
2: Joy is originally from Zhongzhou, 700 kilometers south of Beijing. In the capital, he took on two jobs to make his dream of having his own band possible. During the day, he worked as a firefighter. In the evenings, he sang in a bar. His work days stretched from 7 in the morning until 2 the next morning.
3: We play post-punk, which is the opposite of punk. If punk is extroverted, post-punk is introverted, dark. Darkness, backstabbing, self-destruction. A big post-punk icon comes from the UK, the band called Joy Division. That's where my nickname, Joy, comes from.

0: I have no problem with him liking that sort of music. It's not my sort of music. But I believe I can express myself through this music. That's important to me. I play the synthesizer in the band. At the moment, I teach music. And I sell second-hand musical instruments.
1: My dream is to show the world that there's a post-punk band in China that can go far. Our band, Black Brick, is pretty cool.
2: The band's next concert will take place in Joy's hometown. It's still unclear whether his family will be there. Now, Joy and his wife have to pack their instruments and catch the train. Meanwhile, 2,000 kilometers to the south. This was a construction site just 3 weeks ago. Now, Fang Jintao's restaurant is finished.
3: What's changed? I'm less stressed now, because I'm not doing it all myself anymore.
2: Until a few days ago, Fang Jintao was working as a street food vendor. Before that, he studied and had his own company in the media sector. But he went bankrupt, then helped out in the family business to pay off his debt. After years of street vending, his family has now opened this restaurant.
3: My family has a lot on their plate. In the early days, I helped with the setup and the opening. Now they don't need my help anymore. We don't need that many people. I just come by to see how things are going and to try the food. I'm trying to find a new direction. It's a bit awkward because I used to have my own income from the street store. Now that I'm unemployed, I don't anymore. Now I'm looking for a job. I have to go to interviews and find a job. A new chapter in my life is beginning. In the past, it was easy for people to be happy. They led simple lives. As long as they could eat their fill every day and earn money, they were content. But today, people want more. Enough money to live on and to be happy. What I fear most is not being satisfied with my life in 10 or 20 years' time.

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1: 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I've learned my lesson.

0: 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It has no set opening hours. 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
1: Hey, doggy, fancy a seat?
2: Here, you sit here. Hey! 哇，害我都觉得我的梦想还没有达成。

0: I haven't thought about what my dream is for a long time. 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Most people can lead a comfortable life. They don't have to leave their comfort zone. Let's listen to some reggae from Shanghai.
1: Real life, 他的 life， 太逗了，他的就有一些俚语的这种感觉，就像你听一些 hip hop 国外的，他们也会说一些不太能直接翻译的内容。
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0: I dropped out of school and came to Shanghai because I'd won some money at skateboarding competitions. I don't regret it. I've learned more useful things out in the real world.
1: 我都没喝过，
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1: 其实我
0: I'll always keep looking for something that challenges me. Skateboarding is one thing. Playing kendama is another similar process.

0: And then there's my own clothing brand. This bar could close at any moment. I mean it. It could be that I have to close it at any time because it doesn't make any money. But that's not a waste of money. The bar is a source of happiness. I actually feel quite comfortable with the current situation. I live in my own world. I have my circle of friends, people to hang out with. That's enough for me. Exactly. That's what I want, to live in the moment.
1: That is his very own Chinese dream. A little bit of happiness in the here and now. Musician Joy and his wife have traveled to his hometown of Zhongzhou. They missed the train they had booked, but they made it just in time for their band's gig.
0: I can't forgive my parents for forbidding me to play music. That was so intrusive. My band is my life. 我的乐队是我的声音。

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I watch the band before us and check out the scene. I'm a bit nervous, excited.

0: but we're going to rock it.
1: And then, still a bit weak in the knees, he heads on stage. Joy's family is in the audience.
2: 1, 2, 3.

0: am very proud of my son. I believe that the power of music can achieve anything.
1: They have now accepted that I make this kind of music, and they now understand why I'm so committed to it. We get on well now. In the past, I was constantly arguing with my parents because they were against my dream. Great atmosphere today. I found myself again.
2: Camping is really popular in China at the moment. Why did the tent just collapse? Why on earth?
3: Wan Qing wants to clear her head, so she has gone to the mountains with her friends. She recently lost her job as a marketing manager. Now she needs to look for something new. She's studying for an exam so she can work in the insurance industry.
2: I got 8 out of 10 questions wrong. Things aren't looking good for my exam next week. There are big fish here, but I'm not sure if we can catch them.
3: This is probably something Wan Qing's parents wouldn't have done, gone fishing with friends just before an important exam. Many young Chinese people think a lot about the question of what sets them apart from their parents and grandparents.
2: I think people born in the 80s and 90s are more self-centered. They aren't as conservative as the older generation. Young people today want to get in touch with nature. Go for a jog.
3: Do you have an explanation for why this is so popular right now?
2: I reckon it's because everyone's under so much pressure. That's why they sometimes need something to relax. Pressure at work, pressure at home, existential fears. At the moment, the overall situation is bad. The economy isn't doing well. It's really lovely and quiet here. It would be even lovelier if they hadn't fleeced us out of 200 yuan.
3: Are you married? Do you have children?
4: No, not married. No children.
5: I really don't want children.
3: Why not?
5: I think everyone focuses on their career first. It's important to earn money, and then it's quite difficult to find the right partner to have a child with.
3: China has one of the lowest birth rates in the world. In China, the average number of children born per woman is now just 1.
2: Our parents don't understand when we say we're exhausted. Times are different now. Back then, they were automatically given a job and kept it for the rest of their lives.
3: She wasn't that lucky. She's determined to pass the exam in a few days' time so she doesn't have to be a burden on her parents any longer. That's what she hopes for.
2: I feel so small. The universe is so vast. The things I worry about are nothing compared to that.

After the pandemic, the wedding photography business wasn't doing so well anymore. And now fewer and fewer young people are getting married. That's why we've switched to photo shoots for tourists.

0: I got up so early because I want to take photos of the sunrise over the mountains and waters of Guilin. And I like photo shoots. That's why I don't mind getting up so early. I've taken photos like this before, but with a different backdrop. Now with the Guilin landscape, because this region is famous for its beautiful scenery.
1: She booked her appointment here several weeks ago. Demand is high, especially for this photographer, Xu Zhufeng, nicknamed Little Chili. She works a lot, even in the middle of the night.
2: What I like most about my job is the communication before the shoot, because then I know exactly what my clients want, what they like. Then I can photograph them according to their wishes. We treat our clients like friends. Young people, especially women, are so independent these days. I get the feeling that getting married isn't that important to them anymore. I'm married myself, mind you, but I've always been very strong and independent too. Are you locking up? I started working in this industry after graduating university. I've been taking photos myself for 2 years now. Before that, I just edited them. I've been in this industry for 13 years already. I was born and raised in Yangshou, a picturesque area.
1: This place, with its iconic mountains, is surely one of the most beautiful spots on Earth. So it's a bit shocking that for most people here, these mountains are just a backdrop for the perfect photo. It's now 5 o'clock, and princess after princess is waiting for the sunrise.
2: I need to put my trousers on, these fishing trousers. I'm going into the river now, like a fisher. That's why many of my clients say, you don't look anything like you do in your social media videos. You look much heavier there than you do in real life. It's because of these trousers.
0: Exactly, that's what I was just thinking. You're much slimmer.
2: Which is your best side?
0: The right one is a bit slimmer.
2: In our line of work, you need to have a bit of a thick skin and be able to chat with anyone. If you're too reserved, you won't fit in here. You can climb up here at the back. One, two, three, go. I don't sleep very much. Last night it was 2 or 3 hours. A few days ago, maybe because there was too much going on, I didn't sleep at all that night. The next day, same thing. My colleagues asked me if I was tired, but I wasn't tired. It went on like that for 2 or 3 days. I don't know what sort of chicken blood I've been doped with.
1: For many here, the ideal woman has big eyes, pale skin, and a slim waist. Every morning and every evening, the photographer's job is to make her clients look as ideal as possible for 230 euros. Even the older people in the area no longer grow rice or maize, but instead promote the area online. Raft after raft is hired out by the village, cormorant included.
3: Wow.
2: Beautiful, absolutely beautiful.
0: I don't feel tired. I'm just very happy.
1: Which means the photographer is happy too, because her job is to make her client's dreams come true. Who nurtures her dreams? She says that's her own responsibility. But even her energy runs out eventually.
2: To be honest, it's pretty exhausting. Yes, really exhausting, especially for us women. How can I put it? In the eyes of many people, photography is a man's job. If I could choose again, I wouldn't want to work so hard. Our parents' generation wanted, above all, to raise their children. They wanted enough food and clothes for their children, a good life for them. That was their dream. But our generation's dreams are quite different. My dream shouldn't be built on my children, but on myself.
3: Okay, 感谢。

I'm a bit excited. I'm starting to get really nervous. I reckon there's a 50% chance I'll pass. There were 100 questions in the mock exam. So far, I've got 60 right. At first, I thought it was pretty easy, because you just have to learn the questions by heart, but it's not that simple.

again. I can't think of anything else at the moment. I don't think I'm going to pass the exam. The questions I've been looking at over the last few days are a complete mess in my head.

0: believe it. I passed. The highest score.
1: I passed with the highest score I've ever had.
0: All the tests that I have did, I already did.
1: This is just a trial period to see if the job suits me. After that, I'll see if the insurance industry is where I want to work. In China, many young people joke, I want to get rich. But in reality, everyone still has to work for it. We all hope that world peace isn't just a pipe dream, because only when the world is stable can the economy develop and our lives improve.
2: Young Chinese people are dreaming more boldly, more individually, and speaking openly about it. A quiet rebellion that may well redefine the Chinese dream. No one can say yet what effect this will have on the dreams of the Chinese leadership. But one thing is certain. The dreams of this new generation will change the country.

0: How long have you been bleeding? I can't see the amniotic sac.
1: Life here is terribly difficult and terribly beautiful. Born in Bethlehem.
0: We will continue to bring children into this world, and we will do everything for them, despite the obstacles that lay in our path.
1: In 15 minutes. One border, one alliance, a looming threat.
2: What does it mean to live next to an aggressive neighbor like Russia?
1: Yeah. Yuri Rischetto meets people along the borders of Estonia, Latvia, and Lithuania. How does one live with a conflict that is ever present? Focus on Europe. In 90 minutes.

0: What happens to societies where women remain invisible? They lose ideas, power, a part of their future. We showcase the daily victories of women. Brave, honest, loud. Side by side, deserving to be heard and seen. We share their stories from the female point of view. Because perspectives matter. Together, we see.
1: This is DW News and these are our top stories. The United States Central Command says it has launched new strikes on Iran following comments by President Donald Trump strongly urging Iran to sign a deal with the US.

Iranian media report explosions in several regions and announced another closure of the Strait of Hormuz. Earlier, Iranian President Masoud Pezeshkian said his country is not willing to back down, and Tehran fired back at American bases in the region. For the second night in a row, anti-immigrant unrest has flared in Belfast, Northern Ireland. Police used water cannons to disperse protesters who were throwing bricks, rocks and bottles. The rioting was triggered by a knife attack, which left a victim seriously injured. A Sudanese man has appeared in court on charges of attempted murder. Pope Leo has inaugurated the world's tallest church spire at Barcelona's Sagrada Familia Cathedral. At more than 172 meters tall, the Tower of Jesus Christ was recently topped with a massive ceramic cross. Thousands followed the ceremony at the Barcelona landmark. 100 years after the death of its architect Antoni Gaudí, the church still stands unfinished, with completion expected in the 2030s.

0: Maps help us understand the world. We just need to know how to read them. Crises, conflicts, and their histories. Mapped Out brings maps to life and helps you make sense of our world. Mapped Out.
1: Japan is having a moment. What I mean is the world is messy right now. The US has become an unpredictable superpower threatening to invade Greenland one minute and actually attacking Iran the next. Then you have China, a growing power that every country trades with but no country fully trusts, leaving everyone with few alternatives, especially in Asia. And that's where Japan comes in.
2: Japan's been very successful, I think, in networking the region. So it has its one ally, the US, one security ally, which is the most important foreign policy relationship Japan has. But it's buttressing that with all these, by building these networks. So Japan, Philippines, Japan, Australia, Japan, India, Japan, Vietnam, and so on.
1: That's Robert Ward. He's Senior Fellow and Japan Chair at the International Institute for Strategic Studies. That's the organization that hosts Asia's big annual security summit, the Shangri-La Dialogue, that just took place. Robert's also the author of Evaluating Japan's New Grand Strategy. Now, while Japan is not a superpower like the US or China, its strategic importance has become crucial for the region. Here's how Robert describes it.
2: Japan is what I would call a global middle power. So there are a couple of others like Germany, UK, France, perhaps. In terms of Japan's place in the world at the moment, it's fascinating how Japan's role has changed over the last sort of 30 or so years. If you remember the first Gulf War, where Japan didn't really know what to do, bankrolled the operation but didn't get any thanks for it, and it was sort of paralyzed internally. You fast forward to particularly Russia's full-scale invasion of Ukraine in 2022. Since then, I think you've seen a number of things happening. One is that Japan, for the US now, is a critical bulwark for US presence in Asia. Without Japan, the US cannot credibly claim to be a residential power in Asia. So Japan for the US, I think its strategic importance has just risen hugely. And that's partly, of course, relating to the threats from China that we've been talking about. Japan also now, for Southeast Asia and other Asian countries, it sees itself as a champion of the rules-based international order. So Japan's a global middle power. A lot of these other countries, most of them are much, much smaller than Japan. And they don't want to have to choose between either China on the one hand or the US on the other. So Japan is really sort of projecting itself as a supporter of the rules-based international order, which of course all small countries need in order to feel protected. And you have one more thing happening here, which is Japan's relations with with NATO and with the EU in defense industrial terms, in economic security terms, economic terms. This is another sort of important area to watch as Japan sort of tries to network its allies and partners to create, to amplify its ability to do what it thinks it needs to do, but also to create strategic complexity for countries like China and Russia and others on the other hand.
1: Japan sees good relations with other countries near and far as one way to manage its biggest security challenge, China's interest in taking over Taiwan.
2: It centers on what Japan sees as China's menacing of Taiwan. Taiwan is for Japan a really important strategic interest in terms of stability around Taiwan. One of the reasons for that is that Taiwan is only just over 100 kilometers from Japanese territory, Japan's westernmost island of Yonaguni. So Japan is sort of most immediately worried about that. But there are other things too. They include China's strategic alignment with Russia, which is growing closer, particularly since Russia's full-scale invasion of Ukraine in 2022. And then, of course, for Japan, Russia's alignment with North Korea, which is also close to Japan, is another area of concern. And within this, of course, Japan's worried about China's military spending. This is rising very quickly, and for Japan, it's not transparent enough, and these give cause to great cause for concern to Japan, given Japan's other concerns about what China's doing. There's a specifically Japanese concern here about China's territorial needling over the Senkaku Islands, which are not that far from Taiwan, which Japan controls and China claims. So all around the Taiwan area, there are concerns for Japan about what's going on with China, in addition to the concerns about North Korea and Russia as well.
1: So China is seeing this ramped up security activity from Japan and decides one way of countering it is to invoke history. Beijing's basically going, hey guys, the Philippines and other countries across Asia, remember when Japan invaded you in World War II? You don't want to trust Tokyo.
2: And you can see that through some of the rhetoric that's been coming out, particularly since last year. About China's been talking about the new rise of Japanese fascism, Japan as a threat to the post-World War II order, and so on. And China hopes that that will resonate within Asia, many countries of which, of course, have memories of Japanese imperialism in the 1930s and early 1940s.
1: And what's interesting about that narrative that China is pushing is that it isn't working. 80 years after the end of World War II, countries have moved on. They're less focused on Japan's wrongs from the past and more focused on what Japan is doing right at this moment in time.
2: There's the Yusof Ishak survey that comes out of Singapore. Japan's consistently, year after year, shown as the most trusted country. So Japan has has built up some very good relationships over the decades, investment in industrial interest, political interest, and so on. So Japan has, I think, pretty good standing in the region. The Philippines has very significant concerns about what China's doing in the South China Sea, sort of the territorial needling and bullying and so on. And that has driven, plus of course the Philippines is concerned about Taiwan as well, and that has driven the Philippines and Japan much more closer together. President Marcos was in Tokyo recently with Prime Minister Takaichi Sanae, and they're elevating the strategic relationship there. It was interesting at the recent Shangri-La Dialogue, IISS Shangri-La Dialogue in Singapore. There was a question to the Defence Minister, Koizumi Shinjiro, from one of the Chinese delegation, a member of the PLA. And he said, well, you know, Defence Minister Koizumi, you know, when are you going to apologise to all the countries that have suffered from Japanese predations during the imperial era, 1930s, early 1940s. And Koizumi-san obviously pushed back on that. But if you looked at the relations, what was going on outside the plenary and how Koizumi-san was interacting very actively with lots of delegates

0: from some of the Southeast Asian states, plus, of course, the support for him from the Philippines. That was very vocal, as you'd expect, given the state of Japan-Philippines relations, but also from other Southeast Asian countries. Plus, of course, you've got Japan's relations with South Korea, which, despite concerns that these may not be so smooth, given Prime Minister Takaichi's record, and of course President Lee in South Korea is viewed as perhaps being less friendly to Japan, this relationship is actually doing pretty well. So there are many countries in the region that have had poor experiences of Japanese imperialism, but if you fast forward to now, that is not borne out in the state of relations between Japan and many countries in the region. So the PLA members question at Shangri-La Dialogue looked a little bit unusual, a bit not a reflection of the reality on the ground.
1: Roberts talked about Japan's relationship with the Philippines there and also South Korea, but the list goes on from Vietnam to India and beyond.
0: And the importance of Vietnam for Japan was highlighted yet again in a recent visit by Prime Minister Takaichi to Hanoi. And at that visit, she outlined her update to Japan's sort of framework for its foreign policy. It calls it Free and Open Indo-Pacific concepts of FOIP. She chose Hanoi as the location of that. That was symbolically important given the importance of Japan's relations with Vietnam. And of course, we've talked about the Philippines. But if you zoom out a bit more, you've got Japan-India relations, which are pretty good and have been good for a long time. There's industrial relations, there's overseas aid relations, and so on. But also, of course, Japan-India relations as they sit within the quadrilateral security dialogue, known as the Quad, Australia, US, Japan, and India.
1: All this adds up to a Japan that's spending more on defense and building more security relationships with its neighbors. Japan has done this incrementally, methodically over the years as relations with China deteriorated and as China became a bigger and bigger bully in the Indo-Pacific.
0: I would say that Japan is being more realistic about what it has to do. And as thanks to some of these changes that Abe Shinzo made, Kishida Fumio as Prime Minister made, and now Takaichi Sanae as Prime Minister is making, its sort of agency within the region and beyond is increasing. But this realism comes from, and the urgency of the need to implement change comes from Japan's fears about China. China is very close. China is an immediate neighbour. North Korea, Russia are also neighbours. So Japan really does feel that the threat to its stability in the region is pretty intense. And that is why you're seeing the acceleration of defence reforms. There'll be three new strategic documents published this year, a national security strategy, national defence strategy, and the defence build-up plan. These plot the course for Japanese security and defence over the next coming years. And this year's will be particularly important. So lots of changes coming.
1: So what do you think? Where are you from and does your country have good relations with Japan? Do you think that relationship is important as a hedge in these geopolitically uncertain times? Let us know in the comments. That's all for now. DW News is giving you the latest and also sharing deep dives on here and across the rest of social media. I'm Melissa Chan. Until next time.
2: Is the most important tool that we have.
3: So SAF can be used across different geographies.
4: The real challenge with SAF
2: continues to be an incredibly scarce source.
5: Wait, what the heck are SAFs? Transforming Business delivers answers in a nutshell. Figure out what's the real New Deal and what's just greenwashing. Watch now on YouTube. Nila was born out of wedlock in Iran. Officially, that doesn't happen. This film, recorded in secret, is about a mother's love and a misogynistic system.

0: Where is she? In the emergency ward?
1: You should be used to the rockets.
0: I know, but I don't want to die. When they come close, I get really scared.
2: Where are the rockets coming from?
0: Supposedly from Iran, but we're not sure. Sorry, I can't see anything. Let's try again, okay? The police break into apartments and use tear gas, which is a terrible strain on a pregnant woman. Sometimes it can lead to a miscarriage.
3: It feels like pressure is coming from every direction. But a new birth brings love and harmony, peace and new perspectives. A small seed of hope grows with them.

0: طلع طلع
1: Look.
0: طلع طلع
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0: طلع
1: Good. I love babies. Look at you. You're a little angel.
0: ملك ملك صغير.
1: Very good. Slowly. Slowly. I really love being a midwife. It's very fulfilling when I can ease a woman's pain and suffering. I always give my patients an epidural when they go into labor. It works very well. All women should use an epidural.
2: Did you hear the rockets too? They rattled the doors. The children were crying. The rockets flew right over the house.
3: We received this message. It's an emergency message, and I can't read Hebrew. It tells everyone to go to the shelters. Rockets are about to hit. But only people with an Israeli SIM card get the message. Those with a Palestinian number don't receive it. Did you get one?
1: No, but my daughter's friend did.
3: Did it sound scary?
1: She got a message telling her to go into the shelter.
3: Only the settlements around Bethlehem have sirens. We don't. We don't even know if the rocket is about to hit us.
1: May God keep the war far from us and the hospital. This is the only hospital in the south that provides this care.
3: The hospital's mission is clear, simple, and

0: and beautiful. It serves everyone, regardless of gender, background, or skin color. Religion is irrelevant. Everyone is welcome.
1: Where will the women go if our hospital is hit? Push, push. You're doing great. Look who's here. Who does she look like?
2: Always I'm happy to deliver a healthy baby. A healthy and wealthy baby. It's a good. You see the expression?

0: Rania. So we have two new cars here, twin boys that just arrived. So they were born just an hour and a half ago. So just pretty fresh out of the oven. Very good boys, good weights.
1: I am the head of the neonatal department at Holy Family Hospital. I was born and raised in Bethlehem. When you think about Bethlehem, you think about childbirth and looking after babies. Because of the Bethlehem, the nativity scene, and so babies are sacred here.
2: We have to discharge Shema quickly because the family lives in Bet Fajor. That's a long journey. There are about 25 babies in the neonatal unit today. Five were admitted to intensive care yesterday. Holy Family is the only hospital that can help babies, especially when they need intensive care. The mental strain on expectant mothers is enormous, and fear is a major factor. If a pregnant woman is afraid, it can lead to premature birth.
3: I waited for Allah to send me a child, and He blessed me with two. I gave birth in the seventh month, the 27th week. I was afraid they wouldn't have developed completely because I didn't go to term. I asked if something was wrong, if the boy had died. They told me he died, that his heart had stopped. But I have to be strong. Allah took one child from me, but He left me the other. I feel so happy when Mathilde holds my hand.
1: Mathilde developed a complication that a lot of extreme premature babies develop, a grade 3 hemorrhage. We grade them from 1 to 4, and she's like at 3. It's unfortunately a very bad scenario. But things could turn around with her.
4: Why did you call her Mathilde?
3: Mathilde is a Greek word meaning moon. Her father gave her the name. God willing, she will be our moon and light up our lives and home.

0: Hello, how are you?
1: I'm fine.
0: Where are you from?
2: Hello.
1: From Jerusalem.
0: First visit?
1: Yes, I'm in the fifth month.
0: Please stand on the scale. 68. I'm going to take your blood pressure. Are you having any problems?
1: Just a bit.
0: Give me your other arm. Relax your hand. What's your name?
1: Renatsala.
0: I'll take you to the doctor. She will examine you and the baby.
1: Thank you.
0: My pleasure. Follow me.
3: The baby has grown.
1: They say motherhood doesn't begin with the birth, but at the moment you learn you're pregnant. I remember that very well. I called up my friend Rua and told her I was pregnant. We cried over the phone. It was a very warm, close moment.

0: The baby has its legs crossed and its hands clasped together.
1: This picture is for you, Mom.
0: Wow, thank you, Doctor.
2: شكراً دكتورة.
0: Today I found out it's a boy. We've been hoping for a girl, maybe partly because of the clothes. Girls' clothes are prettier and the boys are a bit more wild. But of course, we're happy to have a boy too. We still haven't decided on a name. I was thinking more of girls' names like Kamel or Rita. I haven't thought of a boy's name yet, but my husband loves the name Valverde after the Real Madrid player. I think raising a boy will be a challenge for me as a feminist in many ways. All of us who have grown up in this situation in Palestine, men and women alike, have to ask ourselves if we really want to bring a child into this difficult life. But we decided to bring another Palestinian child into the world. I believe we have the right to keep living here in this country, in this place.
3: I normally leave at about 6:15 or 6:30 in the morning. I'm running late today. I usually go down to the checkpoint and take a car to Bethlehem. But the checkpoint is closed today, so we have to make a long detour via Hebron.

0: Sorry, I've just left. I'm just about to go check the plan.
1: I'll
0: I don't like being late.

0: It's already 40 minutes.
1: هو يوم بكون

0: The days are stressful, but the long journey fades into the background, especially when you see the patients. We can start. Good morning. I was born here in Holy Family Hospital. My mother too. I'm a gynecologist, but I also enjoy taking care of the babies.
1: The oxytocin is here.
0: Okay, oxytocin. Sometimes in the emergency ward, a patient will ask me when the doctor is coming. When I tell her I'm the doctor, she says, "But you look so young." Here's the little cap for the baby. Yes, it's our job, but when we're finished with the patients, they really feel like family.
2: Did I tell you I dyed my hair?
0: I want to do that too.
2: Then you have to do the eyebrows too.
0: I know, I've done it before.
2: No, then you'd have to dye your eyelashes too. But do what you want.
0: Are we driving out?
3: Looks that way.
4: I've been a nurse at Holy Family Hospital since 1997. My son was born here. I don't only work in the hospital, but also in the mobile clinic. I'm often off-site with it.

We always have a pediatrician and a gynecologist with us. We look after the women during the entire pregnancy, from beginning to end. The road is barricaded and we can't go through. We have to make a long detour via Tekoa. We're forced to take this route, although it's longer and more dangerous. We have to make three stops. First in Kisan, then Rashida, and onto Rawain.

0: In recent months, 20 Palestinians have been killed and hundreds injured in attacks by settlers protected by the Israeli government, which has approved thousands of new settlements.
1: First settlement. Sometimes the problems start right here. Armed settlers park here and harass people. When they're around, we don't get out of the vehicle. We don't want to risk our lives.
2: Why do you have a mobile clinic?
1: Because the people here need it badly. It's hard for them to reach us because this area is so remote. Most people here are Bedouins.

0: What's your name? Do you have any complaints?
1: I'm just exhausted.
0: I'll give you some vitamins.
2: It looks like a girl, but there's a lot of amniotic fluid around her.
0: Have you been tested for diabetes?
1: No.
0: Which month are you in?
1: The 6th.
0: You need to get tested for diabetes. Go to the hospital. There's no cost. This is the test. Take one of these vitamin tablets every day. It will give you more energy.

0: How will you manage when the baby is born?
1: That's what I'm worried about. I keep thinking about making the bread, the dough, and what will happen with the children. I have 5 children, 3 boys and 2 girls, and I'm 7 months pregnant. Kisan is a remote village surrounded by Israeli settlements. Not many people live here, not even 1,000. The settlers attack us often. Most of us are herders and farmers. They harass shepherds and people crossing the road, or children on their way to school. That's a settlement there. It's very close and constantly growing. The attacks have increased since October 7th. The army supports and even protects the settlers. Look, that's the army. I'm scared because you're filming.
0: You're afraid now?
1: Yes. I wish we hadn't come here. They could smash your camera and arrest both of us. This is all theirs. They just come and... Oh, that's a settler who just honked. On November 10th, my husband and my brother-in-law were tending the sheep when a settler stopped them and said they were not allowed to graze their flock there, that it was now his land. Then they started spraying them with tear gas and throwing stones. I couldn't get to them. I just stood there watching in fear because I couldn't see my children. All I could see were my husband and my brother-in-law being attacked by settlers and many other people, Jews, settlers and their cars. I was so scared because I couldn't see my children. 2 of them had run away. That's my brother-in-law. People from the village came and the settlers took off. It was the settlers who had approached them. They hadn't done anything. They had just been tending the sheep. That's my husband. He's feeding the animals. We have to feed them in the stall because of the settler attacks. We used to live off our sheep.

Now we're struggling financially. Of course, I'm worried about the future. Things are getting worse, not better. Right now, I'm thinking mostly about the baby I'm carrying.

Jesus was born in Bethlehem in tough conditions like now. Your faith has to be strong. If you believe in our Lord and in Christ, you have everything in the world. My family brought us to this church when we were still children. When I was older, I brought my children here, and they will bring theirs. We want to pray for the people in Gaza, for the children and the orphans. May God bring peace to all the world. People are afraid because of the war. They're afraid because there's no more tourism. Who's going to come now? The people have no income, so they can't pay their bills. The conflict in this country hurts Muslims and Christians alike.

The checkpoints have traumatized me. I used to live on the other side of the wall, in an area called Al-Ram, and my school was in Jerusalem. Even as a child, I had to pass checkpoints, like at Qalandia. I could see the Qalandia barrier from my home. It's horrible, like a prison wall. They try to convince you that you're not really in prison, but that's exactly where you are. They can close the checkpoint at any moment. I'm afraid of being trapped there while I'm pregnant. You never know if it's open or not. We've all heard stories of women giving birth at the checkpoints. You get very discouraged with the struggle when a trip that should take 30 minutes ends up taking 3 hours. And the way soldiers treat us every day at the checkpoint, sometimes even smiling is enough to provoke them. It's all hard, but we're resilient. We have inner strength. Waiting at the checkpoint is resilience. Still smiling after waiting for 2 or 3 hours, that's resilience.

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To cope with losing the boy, I started preparing her things. I hope she comes and sees them.

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I still want to buy more. My sister bought these before the boy died. One for the girl and one for the boy.

0: How are you?
1: Good.
0: Everything okay?
1: Doctor, when I held her yesterday, it seemed like her head had gotten a bit bigger.
0: You're right. We had to drain some of the cerebrospinal fluid. The problem isn't just the enlargement of the head, but also the pressure the fluid exerts on the brain. This could affect her future development. I'd like to do an ultrasound to see exactly what's going on. We have to wait at least a month or 6 weeks to see if she needs surgery and where it can be done. Ideally, she'd go to Jerusalem, but the political situation makes that very difficult. We'll keep an eye on it. She has to weigh 2 kilograms before we can decide if surgery is required or not.

0: Aren't you afraid to drive out there today?
1: I'd be afraid not to drive.
2: I'm not afraid. Allies with us.
3: You have to admit, the route is dangerous.
1: I don't think we'll see any settlers today.
2: If anything happens, Allah will protect us.
3: But the journey is scary.
2: What can we do? Life goes on and we have to work and keep looking ahead.
1: See the soldiers?
2: We may not get through. They're blocking the road.
1: I think they're blocking the road to Jerusalem.
3: No, I don't think so. Something's wrong here.
1: There's military and police.
2: Something's going on.

0: Hello. How are you, Khulood? Khulood Ahmed. How old is your youngest child?
1: 7 years old.
2: Hear that? That's your baby's heartbeat.
1: Boy or girl?
2: I'm looking now. What do you think it is?
1: Last time they said it would be a girl. But in Bethlehem they said it would be a boy.
2: I see a boy.
0: Yes, it's quite clear. Even I can see it. Look, can you see it?
2: That's the scrotum, see? And that's the penis.
1: Is everything okay? Because my husband died 15 days ago. I want to make sure the baby's okay. May he rest in peace.
2: Don't worry. The baby's fine. But take care of yourself.
0: Take your vitamins and eat properly for the baby.
1: He died on October 22nd, 2 weeks and 2 days ago. He was on his way to drive his niece to Abha. They ambushed him and shot at him 3 times. Then they shot at him while he was in the car and destroyed the vehicle. They dragged him out onto the ground and began hitting his head with an axe.

0: They were Arabs, cousins. The dispute was all because his brother wanted to irrigate the fields. Water is scarce in Kisan. That's because the settlers have taken control of the main water supply. Now I have to be the mother and father at the same time. It won't be easy to give birth without the father. He was always there. He always took me to the hospital and stayed with me.
1: What will you call the baby?
0: I'm thinking of naming him after his father. Ever since our wedding day, I always told him I loved him more and more. I don't just love him, I love his name too. Thank God our love was real. Allah has blessed me with a child who will share his name.
1: What is his name?
0: Omar.

0: You say the road was blocked? Is it open again? God help those people. A doctor from Hebron waited 3 hours at the checkpoint. She started having chest pains. Her husband urged her to get it checked out. Now they're doing an ECG. We're mothers too. We come to work feeling stressed because we're worried about how or if we'll even get there and back home later. You're constantly on edge. We were here at the hospital in 2002. There was an uprising, the Intifada.
1: The Israelis came with bulldozers, tanks and planes. The young resistance fighters in Bethlehem hid in the Church of the Nativity. Then, at night, the gunfire and explosions began. All of Bethlehem was under attack.

0: احنا المستشفى صار فيها اجى قصف.
1: They even bombed the hospital.
2: يعني
0: احنا
1: It was terrible. We really thought that was the end for us.
3: Fear, terror, panic, especially for pregnant women who have even more reason to be afraid.
1: We dragged them across the ground to safety so they wouldn't be hit by rockets. It was terrible. I hope nothing like that ever happens again. May God protect us from it.

0: One border, one alliance, a looming threat.
1: What does it mean to live next to an aggressive neighbor like Russia?
0: Yuri Reshetto meets people along the borders of Estonia, Latvia, and Lithuania. How does one live with a conflict that is ever present? Focus on Europe in 30 minutes.
2: In the belly of AI, data workers. Millions of them assess depictions of torture, rape, and other violence every day.
3: You can make $9 in a day.
2: They're left with deep psychological scars and trauma.
4: We are being sacrificed.
2: While the global tech companies promise a better future.
0: In 60 minutes.

This is DW News, our top stories. The US military has launched more airstrikes against Iran. Iranian media and eyewitnesses reported explosions in cities near the Strait of Hormuz. Iran has announced that it has closed the vital shipping passage and targeted US bases in the region. Washington has been accusing Tehran of dragging out peace negotiations that have stalled since a ceasefire was agreed in April. A court in Thailand has given the death penalty to two ethnic Uyghur men for carrying out the deadliest bombing in the country's history. The two Chinese nationals were convicted for their role in planting a bomb at a popular shrine in Bangkok in 2015. 20 people were killed in the explosion. No group ever claimed responsibility for the bombing. Protesters in Bolivia are calling for their president's resignation, seeking an end to his economic reform.

reforms. Thousands of farmers, miners, transport workers and supporters clashed with police in the capital, La Paz, and other cities. The US-backed president, Rodrigo Paz, claims the demonstrations against him are driven by what he called narco-terrorists.

0: My name is Nozibele Kamganamayabo.
1: Don't hold back. Say it loud.
0: Thank you so much for tuning in. Welcome to Don't Hold Back.
2: A lot of people do that.
1: It's all about saying it loud.
0: Things would have been good.
1: Nozibele gets everyone talking. Check out the award-winning podcast, Don't Hold Back.
3: OpenAI, the company behind the artificial intelligence chatbot ChatGPT, has filed paperwork to go public on the US stock market. The planned IPO, that's initial public offering, sets up a battle with competitors Anthropic and SpaceX for dominance in the AI sector. Investors expect the company's debut on Wall Street to be one of the most highly valued listings in history.
4: Just 4 years after launching ChatGPT, its parent company OpenAI is targeting a valuation of up to $1 trillion in a stock market debut. Its chief executive, Sam Altman, has revealed just a few figures so far. He says OpenAI is generating around $2 billion in monthly revenue and growing at a pace that far exceeds many of the internet giants that came before it, including Google parent Alphabet and Meta, the owner of Facebook. The growth, however, comes at a cost. OpenAI is spending heavily on data centers, computing power, and the training of AI models. This year, the company expects to lose $14 billion, one motivation for raising funds on public markets. But profitability is still a ways off, 2030 at the earliest, the company says. Investors' appetite for AI stocks is paving the way for major stock market debuts, not only by OpenAI, but also its biggest competitor, Anthropic, the company behind the Claude chatbot, which announced its IPO just a week ago. Another rival, Elon Musk's SpaceX, which merged with the artificial intelligence company xAI, is also slated to go public imminently. All of them could be valued around $1 trillion each, or even more. For now, enthusiasm around artificial intelligence shows little signs of fading, despite warnings of a bubble. Once these companies face the scrutiny of public markets, investors will demand more than ambitious promises. The challenge will be convincing them that the AI revolution can deliver profits on a scale to match the extraordinary expectations.
3: Well, Ian Bremmer is president of the leading political risk consultancy Eurasia Group. He's written that politically unconstrained AI development is a key force shaping the world. So I asked him what he meant by that.
5: AI companies, the hyperscalers in the United States, are essentially acting as sovereigns, at least in the digital space, which increasingly means influence over national security and economic decision-making and even how people think of themselves and interact and are members of society. And when they're self-governing with that kind of influence, it really does change how you think about geopolitics. The IPOs are certainly not going to constrain them in any way. I mean, you could argue that it forces them to focus more on profitability. But to be clear, they've been focused overwhelmingly on raising money in the markets irrespective, and also competing with each other and the Chinese at utterly breakneck speed with the highest possible stakes. So I don't think the IPOs are going to particularly change that.
3: Right. So you don't think that being regulated in this way, as they must become if this IPO happens, you don't think that changes anything?
5: Well, I mean, certainly it means that they have to spend time every quarter on, you know, sort of putting their numbers together and reporting those in ways that are useful. They also have fiduciary responsibility to shareholders, which they didn't have to that degree before. So again, in principle, that means that they're going to have to focus more on profitability as opposed to other components of mission direction that we saw in the early days with OpenAI, for example. It's very different. But in terms of whether

0: I believe that becoming a public company is suddenly going to constrain with a regulatory environment what AI companies are doing and the impact they're having on the global environment or just on the domestic political environment, the answer is no, I don't.
1: Right, so let's explore that a bit because, as you say, these are American AI giants, no serious European competitors. So talk us through some of the risks that you believe that sort of dependency leaves Europe open to.
0: Well, look, I think it's less about the dependency of Europe. I don't actually believe that there's such vulnerability that the Europeans would suddenly have the Americans shut down access because they did something that you don't that they don't like. I know that that's been the concern, this like idea of a kill switch, whether it's for a Lockheed jet or whether it's for an LLM and a foundational model. The reality is that the Europeans have the world's largest common market. Companies want access to that market. The American government recognizes the Europeans have leverage in the trade relationship, irrespective of how unpredictable and undependable the United States has become in European eyes over the last couple of years. So I think the risk is less for Europe per se than it is for everyone. I mean, for example, there's a big risk for the Russians. They've just seen their national security environment get completely transformed because Elon Musk decided to shut off Starlink for Russia. And as a consequence, the Ukrainians are now arguably winning the war that they were losing before he did that. That's a serious problem that in principle could happen anywhere right. in the world. You saw that Mythos, when Anthropic created this new LLM, profoundly powerful, that they unilaterally decided not to put on the market because they recognized that you could use it to find any bug and exploit any piece of software that involves critical infrastructure for the world, whether it's military, whether it's banking, whether it's a power grid or it's a water system. And so, I mean, the issue is less about Europe doesn't have these. The issue is that none of the governments have these, right. even the U.S. government. The reality is it's the companies that are actually doing the creation, the rollout, and the determination of what it is that these AI models actually do.
1: And so when the trillions are spent on these IPOs for these companies, what do you think happens in China as the biggest sort of global competitor to this? What do the Chinese make of this going to market, especially as all these three companies seem to be doing it at the same time?
0: Well, the stakes are higher. And of course, you know, one of these is SpaceX. And here, I mean, the Americans through the private sector really do have a very significant advantage over the Chinese in rocketry, in space, and the surveillance that comes from that, and perhaps the disruptive capabilities in national security. So the Chinese feel like they need to redouble their efforts, and those are largely governmental efforts. In the case of AI, first, China really has a fast follower model. DeepSeek is an open source AI. It's a lot cheaper in terms of the tokens than buying them from the US. And a lot of people, including American companies, European companies, are exploiting that. But so much of what the Chinese are trying to do in AI is not about consumer use. It's really focused on applications for industry and defense. And there, China's advantages are much more about cheap energy at scale, not about the chips and not about the most advanced LLMs. And they think that that's a model that ultimately will be useful for them. But very clearly, when it's trillions of dollars that are going into this architecture in the United States and in other countries that are providing support for those companies, the Chinese are going to see the stakes are higher.
1: Right.
0: They're going to need to spend more, notwithstanding everything I just said.
1: And what should we make of the fact that OpenAI, Anthropic, and SpaceX are all doing this at the same time?
0: Well, it's not as if they're coordinating, but they are taking advantage of the a level of extraordinary market enthusiasm. And so as a consequence, you know, one succeeds, well, it's the same level of big

0: problems with Iran, big problems with global supply chain, but the markets are still going gangbusters. Why? Because everyone truly believes in the AI story and in all of the infrastructure that is supporting that story. And so these are going to be, I suspect, extremely successful IPOs playing into that perspective.
1: Good talking to you. Thanks for joining us. Ian Bremmer from Eurasia Group.
0: My pleasure.

Power inside a newsroom is amplified by your other identities, your caste, your gender, your age. The issues that a lot of marginalized people face, whether it is housing, employment, discrimination at the workplace, you know, a lack of opportunities to break out of the poverty cycle, right? Different marginalized groups. And of course, all marginalized groups have specific issues that they deal with, those communities alone deal with. And then there are intersectional issues that we all sort of deal with. But unless we sort of decide to look at people as people and decide to look at lives as lives, their entirety, and not just as, you know, either a spectacle or like a disaster, we're not going to be able to do that. We're not going to be able to look at those issues. So in that sense, I think there is a need for like sustained coverage, which is coming from people who are engaged with the communities. So you can't be writing about LGBTQ issues unless you are sort of investing in the discourse that is happening inside those communities. And I say communities because none of these communities, none of our communities are like sort of one big monolith, right? We are all made up of different people and we all come in with our own like sort of intersections. This initiative came about because there were stories of two or three journalists who died on the job, and not because they were in conflict situations, not because they were you know, traveling to some dangerous area. No, none of that. They died because of work stress. It's an open secret in Indian newsrooms that, you know, there is very little sort of dignity given to our colleagues, especially if you are in a position of power. And power inside a newsroom is amplified by your other identities, your caste, your gender, your age, whether you have had a foreign education. You know, all of those things compound how much power you have inside that newsroom. We've been sort of taught to swallow that and, you know, say, oh, but this is a calling. This is not just a job. This is a calling. So we need to put up with these things. You know, we went through worse when we were your age kind of thing. But, you know, I mean, people are no longer willing to put up with that. Independent journalism is under question. There is a great erosion of trust among readers, among audiences, about what news organizations are putting out. And that is, I mean, well, yes, you can say that, you know, people are like taken in by writing ideologies, or people are taken in by like, you know, what influencers who are far right are saying. But it's also that, you know, where did our industry go wrong? Where did we sort of cross the line and go from like news to this kind of like entertainment? In India, TV debates, like, you know, the 9 o'clock debates, the appointment viewing, it's lots of screaming and shouting. You don't get any sort of insight from any of that. And we've let that happen, right? We've let that happen for way too long. And that has contributed to where we see the industry today. That has contributed to the erosion of quality journalism today. And that, you know, small organizations have to crop up and say, we'll somehow find the money to do good journalism.

0: Tamara Schwab takes every heartbeat as a gift.
1: So I was like saying goodbye. And I think that was pretty hard for all of us.
0: Her life was in mortal danger until a donor heart saved her.
2: That's the scar of the heart transplantation.
1: I was so happy. I was crying because I was so thankful that we go this way.

0: that I get this chance to be alive, to get the second chance.
1: Now she's making the most of this second chance, testing her limits and pushing past every mile. How far can she make it as a transplant athlete, with a heart beating in her chest that once belonged to another?

0: This is Roth, a quaint Bavarian town in southern Germany. It's been home to 32-year-old Tamara Schwab for all her life. A business psychologist and coach focusing on resilience, change, and success, she was crowned Vice Miss Germany in 2024. She also authored a best-selling book, which shares the story of the single most important moment of her life, her heart transplant.
1: When I was 24, I had a cardiac arrest in the fitness studio. So I was on the bike, I was riding the bike, and I got arrhythmia. After that, I had a sudden heart death.
0: She was revived, but months later suffered another cardiac arrest.
1: I saw my life and everything what happened in my life before I lost my consciousness. Yeah.
0: For years, Tamara was confined to her home. Diagnosed with cardiomyopathy, a genetic heart condition, her life was filled with uncertainty.
1: 3 years with a lot of hospital visits, a lot of pain, a lot of fear.
0: Doctors said her only hope was finding a heart donor, something that would take time.
1: My friends and my family, they had to watch. They couldn't do anything. They had more fear than I to lose me.
0: And then she got lucky. A match was found and a transplant was finally possible.
1: I was so happy. I was crying because I was so thankful that we go this way. That I get this chance to be alive, to get the second chance. This operation is so big, and they will take my heart and I will get a new one, and no one knows if it works.
0: Thankfully, it did work, and ever since, Tamara has chosen to make the most out of every moment.
1: It was a miracle. It's like I'm feeling alive. And I want this feeling again and again and again.
0: Tamara dreams of competing in cycling at the World Transplant Games, an event that unites organ donors and recipients from around the world to test their limits. But before she can take part, she has to find out if her body can handle it or if it's too risky.
2: It takes more time for me and for my heart to warm up. And I'm not sure if I have a chance to win the races because of this. I want to ask a doctor today if everything is okay. I hope everything is okay, everything is fine, and I can start at the World Transplant Games with no worries.
0: Tamara is at Munich Technical University's Sports Medicine Department for a handful of tests today.
1: That's the scar of the heart transplantation. It was from this to this, from the implantation of the defibrillator.
0: The tests include an electrocardiogram, or ECG, an ultrasound, electrolyte testing and spirometry, or lung capacity test. She also undergoes a supervised stress test to see how her heart responds to physical strain. It's an endurance exercise with bouts of intense, prolonged cycling, designed to detect any structural or electrical changes in the heart. This is the only way to determine if she can compete in the transplant games at all.

0: With 8,575 people waiting for a donor organ, Germany has one of the lowest organ donation rates in Europe. Strict opt-in consent laws and a shortage of registered donors means that patients often wait years for a suitable match.
1: This is in other countries different, like for example in Spain. Here the individual or the patient really has to claim that yes, my heart can be transplanted. In other countries it is that this is without question. So it should be first the case that all organs from individuals who die can be and should be transplanted.
0: Trust in Germany's system broke in 2012 when a transplant scandal revealed doctors manipulating waiting lists, a breach that still shadows the donation system today.
1: It is still in the back head of the population that why should I? Maybe my organs are not reaching the right people.
0: Tamara's heart holds bittersweet questions about life. Someone had to die so she could live.
2: So often I'm thinking about my donor. Whatever I see, where I am, what I learn and so on, every time my donor is with me, the heart that I got is from another person. She didn't know me, but she was fine that her heart will be alive after her death and will give life.
0: Back in the clinic, every pedal stroke is a test of Tamara's strength. At last, it's over.
3: Okay, ganz langsam und locker.
4: Just step out gently, keep moving, and quickly. Let me know everything okay? Any discomfort, weakness, chest pressure, dizziness?
2: Now I know the heart is good, everything is good. There's no problem or anything else. So I have a good feeling and I think it's very important to have this feeling.
5: Ja, servus. Grüß dich.
0: Back home, Tamara's father is a bit worried about her participation in competitive sport.
6: Is it good for the heart? That's the question.
2: Natürlich.
4: Yeah, of course, I'm not doing any extreme sports.
0: But Tamara's resolve wins him over.
6: She has shown tremendous strength. She's also grown from this whole thing. She's fit. I'm not worried anymore.
0: In the evening, some friends come by and join her training for a bit of extra motivation.
2: So when I'm on my bike and I ride 70 kilometers, I'm like, oh, wow, this is possible with a new heart. I'm so thankful that I can do sports again because I had two cardiac arrests, one of them in the fitness studio. It challenged my mental health as well because I have this remember of the hard times. And I go through it again and again when I'm on the bicycle. I like to challenge me.
0: After practice, it's time for a pint. Tamara's friends will cheer her on at the World Transplant Games in Dresden. The East German city is hosting athletes from 51 countries competing in events including cycling, swimming, and triathlon. Before race day, Tamara decides to check out the racetrack. Cycling also helps her reflect on the changes she has made in her post-transplant life.
2: I think what changed a lot is that I live more intensely. I decide I do things now and not later. I decided that I won't work at my old job for 5 days a week. I decided it will be just 3 days. Or my decisions are more decided from my heart and not from my brain.
0: It's finally the moment Tamara has been waiting for.

0: Will her heart hold up? She takes an early lead, but this will be a test of stamina. Tamara can't push her heart beyond a certain limit. And it's very close at the end. Tamara finishes fourth, just 7 seconds shy of the bronze medal. Four years after her heart beat for the first time inside her body.
1: This was one of my very first races after my heart transplantation, and I never thought that this will be possible, that I can push my body, my heart in this way. I had so many good feelings in me. I was in a limit, so I had a rate of 135, and I can't go higher. Just the last 100 meter decided who will be the first, the second, the third, and the fourth. Next time, I hope I wiggle the bronze.
2: Maybe gold.
1: Or maybe gold, we will see. So I have two years now for training.
0: In the evening, it's time to celebrate second chances and progress.
1: I reached my goal, my heart did a great job. Now I think I can trust my heart 100%.

0: One border, one alliance, a looming threat.
1: What does it mean to live next to an aggressive neighbor like Russia?
0: Yuri Reshetto meets people along the borders of Estonia, Latvia, and Lithuania. How does one live with a conflict that is ever present? Focus on Europe. Next.
2: In the belly of AI, data workers. Millions of them assess depictions of torture, rape, and other violence every day.
3: You can make $9 in a day.
2: They're left with deep psychological scars and trauma.
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2: While the global tech companies promise a better future.

0: This is Focus on Europe. I'm Laura Babalola. A warm welcome to the show. For nearly 4 years, the people of Sarajevo lived under siege. It began in 1992 when Bosnia and Herzegovina declared independence from Yugoslavia. But Bosnian Serb forces sought to divide the country along ethnic lines and seize the capital, Sarajevo. Snipers in the surrounding hills turned the city streets into a killing ground, shooting indiscriminately at civilians. Decades on, Italian author Ezio Gavazzini is alleging that wealthy foreigners paid Bosnian Serb forces to go on so-called sniper safaris to hunt innocent civilians. Daniela Shahat's brother was one of the victims. She hopes that a new investigation will finally bring those responsible to justice.
1: For almost 4 years, simply crossing the street in

0: Sarajevo could cost you your life. During the siege of the city in the 1990s, over 200 civilians were killed by snipers. 3 decades later, Italian writer Ezio Gavazzini has been pivotal in reviving disturbing allegations that wealthy foreigners paid to shoot civilians trapped in the city.
1: We know that children and young girls were the preferred targets.
0: We travel to Italy and Sarajevo to find out whether the victims' families may finally get answers. Daniela Šahad usually avoids this part of the main road in the Bosnian capital. The 43-year-old lost her brother here, on what was once known as Sarajevo's sniper alley, during the siege.
2: This is where my brother was killed by a sniper on June 25, 1995. It was a beautiful sunny day. We were outside playing and he took his bike. Everyone told him not to go.
0: Her brother Damir was shot while cycling through the street. UN peacekeepers stationed in the city found him and took him to hospital, but he later died. His parents called in to identify their dead son.
2: He was only 17 years old. That day was, I don't know how I could describe it to you, but I still remember my mother's screams and all those people who were present. I was 13 and I didn't understand what was happening.
0: From 1992 to 1996, Bosnian Serb forces besieged Sarajevo during the Bosnian War. From the hills around the city, snipers targeted civilians in the largely Muslim Bosniak population. Residents used UN tanks for cover, but the peacekeepers could not stop the killing. More than 10,000 people died during the siege. Over 1,000 were children. Many perpetrators have still not been held accountable.

0: At the Sarajevo scrapbook, parents of murdered children have donated objects that remind them of the sons and daughters lost here. Fikret Grabovica is one of them. His 11-year-old child was shot by a sniper. He says there was a horrific logic behind the targeting of children.
1: They killed children because they knew that when you kill a child, you save a bullet, because you killed the mother at the same time. Because if the child is dead, the mother's life is no longer worth anything. In a way, she's also dead. The whole family is dead.
0: 3 decades after the alleged sniper safaris, Italian writer Ezio Gavazzeni began searching for answers. He ran through countless documents and spoke to witnesses. He says the material he collected suggests that wealthy European men paid to travel to Sarajevo to kill civilians.
2: We know that children and young girls were the preferred targets. Targets like children and young people cost around 100 million lira, equivalent to about 90,000 euro today. Women cost around 70 million lira, men around 50 million.
0: Gavazzeni says he's encouraged that alongside Bosnia, Italy, Switzerland and Austria, Belgian prosecutors have now also opened proceedings. He believes Belgium could play a key role in tracing the alleged network behind the killings.
2: There was a whole organizational structure used to provide these services. It was run by a number of individuals who were connected to contractor agencies. These agencies were based in Belgium.
0: Gavazzeni knows that 30 years after the alleged crimes, evidence is difficult to reconstruct. But he hopes European prosecutors can continue what he started and help bring justice to the victims and their families.
2: It is clear that we will not be able to find all the 400 or 500 people who we know were involved.

0: least give us the truth.
1: We need to investigate everything. That's the only way to stop this from happening again.
2: Sweeping problems under the carpet is the most dangerous thing in life, in politics, in society.
3: I think we should all also progress further and not forget about it, but put it aside and look for a brighter future.
4: Daniela Schachat regularly visits the cemetery where her brother is buried. More than 1,500 war victims are laid to rest here. 30 years later, she still doesn't know who pulled the trigger.
2: I'm glad the investigation has started. It's always hard for me to talk about it. But if we don't tell what happened, it will be harder for investigators to find the people who did this.
4: Daniela says she will carry the memory of her brother for the rest of her life. Now, she hopes someone will finally carry responsibility for his killing.
5: It's one of NATO's most heavily guarded borders, where Estonia meets Russia. The Baltic nation is taking every precaution against a potential Russian invasion. Our reporter traveled through the region to meet people whose lives are shaped by these geopolitical tensions. Our journey begins in Narva. There, a narrow river marks the boundary between the rival countries. It continues at Lake Peipus, where an invisible border divides the nations, but not the people. And further south in Latvia, residents in the village of Indra are finding ways to cope with the divisions that come with living near Russia's ally, Belarus. This is part two of our series, Cold Border.
6: What does it mean to live next to an aggressive neighbor like Russia?
7: Does it make people afraid?
8: It's only 400 meters to Russia.
7: Does it turn friends into enemies?
2: I've distanced myself from many Facebook friends.
7: Is it dangerous to be so close?
9: We are on a very edge of the border. We will get closer.
7: Ilona, Thomas and Sergei live on NATO's eastern edge, shaped by neighboring Russia, a place where identity, history and geopolitics collide.
6: Since the war in Ukraine began, daily life has changed here and fears have moved closer to home. Could Estonia, Latvia and Lithuania be next? These are questions we explore in this episode of Cold Border.
7: To prevent tension from erupting, border guards like Thomas stand watch here in Narva, Estonia, across from Ivangorod, Russia.
9: Actually, it very depends. One day it could be 2-3 kilometers, and the other day it could be 15-20 kilometers.
7: Thomas is responsible for one of Europe's most sensitive frontiers, where borders meet, but the divisions run deep. Narva is 95% Russian-speaking, the most Russian city in the European Union.
6: This is the EU. Over there is Russia. Between the two, less than 200 meters. Probably nowhere else do Russia, the European Union and NATO come face to face so directly across such a narrow divide and so close to an entirely different set of values.
7: To understand how this border is secured, I join Thomas on patrol for a day. For security reasons, his identity remains concealed. We start at an abandoned textile factory, once a symbol of the Soviet era. Today, it's a silent buffer zone.
10: Basically, walk to Russia and be in 10 seconds there.
9: I would name it high alertness. We are ready for really very different scenarios. Mm-hmm. We definitely hope that nothing wouldn't happen, but still, we're ready.
7: That nothing could mean something very real, a Russian incursion. Justified, as in Donbas in 2014, by the claim of protecting ethnic Russians. Nearly half of Narva's residents are Estonian citizens, but around 30% are Russian citizens. Some 15%, mostly Russian speakers, remain stable.

0: stateless or have other passports. Many of them are Soviet-era migrants who never naturalized. As a result, the city is still culturally shaped by Russia. The bridge to Ivangorod is closed to cars but open to pedestrians around the clock.
1: Of course, some Narva citizens have relatives in Ivangorod or Russia, but Narva people are maybe best who can really compare the life here in Estonia and just across the border. Mm-hmm. And they know better than anyone else the value of living here, and I have to admit they are quite patriotic.
0: I meet one of these local patriots in Kalaste, 2 hours south, Sergei Mölder. Wind and waves can quickly push Sergei's boat into danger, drifting it too far across the lake, toward an invisible line dividing worlds. Estonia his home, and beyond it another reality. Sergei speaks Russian. He has friends and relatives there, but today they live in a different world.
2: Russian at heart, Estonian by passport.
0: Sergei leads a fishing brigade on Lake Peipus, part of the border between Estonia and Russia. Is he afraid of a potential Russian attack?
2: I don't really fear anything. An attack? Who would need us here? What do we even have? Natural resources? Vast lands? Come on. I don't believe in that.
0: Lake Peipus is one of Europe's richest fishing grounds. But for Sergei, it's more than a job. He was born here, a descendant of Russian settlers from the 18th century. Russian is his mother tongue, but he is fully integrated. He speaks Estonian, holds an Estonian passport, and loves his country.
2: How can you not love your homeland? That wouldn't be normal. Estonia is a small, comfortable country. I like things that are compact, and here the laws actually work.
0: After the collapse of the Soviet Union, the lake was chaotic, with widespread poaching. Today, strict EU rules bring order and stability. Ironically, its border location also makes it one of the safest places, Sergei says.
2: Everything is fine. We constantly see Russian border guards, and ours are patrolling too. Everyone is polite and everyone smiles. I don't see the problems others talk about.
0: Others, like cultural worker Ilona Kangizere, on the other side of the cold border, in Latvia. She is currently rehearsing with the senior ensemble Lapvakar, which means good evening in Latvian, performing traditional folk dances. But to keep rehearsals flowing, Ilona sometimes switches to Russian.
3: Nina, come on, take her into your arms. You switch places and move to the center.
0: As in Narva in Estonia, Russian is widely spoken in this Latvian border town as well. But does language always define loyalty?
3: Here in my group, everyone is loyal to the Latvian state.
0: Ilona lives in Indra, on the border with Belarus, Russia's ally in the war against Ukraine. She's not afraid, but she warns that this eastern region of Latvia remains vulnerable to Russian propaganda.
3: There are many people here who hold Russian citizenship, and they do not consider Latvia their homeland. I was seen as a real enemy in that community. There was a lot of negativity towards me because I support Ukraine. They supported the aggressor and treated Ukraine and the Ukrainian people with hostility.
0: One of the largest Russian-speaking minorities in the European Union lives in Latvia. About a quarter of the population nationwide and nearly half in the capital, Riga. Since Russia's war against Ukraine began, the government here has been forced to reassess its vulnerabilities. And with that, the role of those whose mother tongue is Russian. A series of measures has been introduced to, as the government puts it, strengthen national sovereignty. Schools with instruction in Russian have switched completely to Latvian. Russian language broadcasting has been reduced, and

0: Soviet monuments removed.
1: We used to have people here who were ready to welcome Putin's army with open arms. Today, I think many see things very differently. There is probably something like critical thinking now.
0: Above all, people in the Baltics think about peace. But those who want peace must be prepared for war, as the saying goes in Europe today. For Thomas, strength means securing the border. Physically, electronically, and through intelligence. After Russia invaded Ukraine, he chose his job to defend what matters to him.
2: On the human level, I think that we are all human beings, and father loves his son the same way as I do. But the difference, I think, is in values that we protect.
0: In this part of Europe, shaped by history with Russia, values are seen as especially worth defending.
3: Here on NATO's eastern flank, borders are not something abstract. They run through rivers, lakes, and everyday lives. And as Russia's war in Ukraine reshapes Europe, this frontier is raising real questions for people about security, loyalty, and about the future of the whole continent.
4: Summer is coming, and above-average temperatures are forecast across much of Europe. Some cities are making an effort to provide more shade to escape the heat. But growing trees big enough to make a real difference takes decades, unless, of course, you know where to look.
1: It's moving day at the Vandenberg Tree Nursery. These young linden trees are about to begin a journey to a new home. Several blankets and pads protect the young trunk as a crane lifts it for the long drive. It helps to have a real connection with trees if you work here. The root wall of this 15-year-old linden tree is being wrapped with great care. The trees are still thriving in the last warm days of autumn, thanks to an irrigation system that they are now being permanently disconnected from.
5: With this system, you can also plant the trees when the leaves are still on in late summer or the beginning of the autumn. Otherwise, you would have to wait until mid-November before the leaves fall off. And with this system, you can plant them now already. And the tree doesn't have any transplanting shock either, because the trees, the roots will start growing directly after planting if you water them enough.
1: At Vandenberg, this above-ground root feeding system is called an air pot. The method allows even larger trees to be prepared quickly for transport. It takes specialized equipment and dedicated staff. The linden trees may not look their best as they await shipment, but they can go up to 48 hours without water. Luxembourg has purchased 18 of them at a price of 700 euros each and sent enclosed trucks to collect them. The trees are stacked together like pieces of a puzzle and carefully secured so they arrive undamaged. 9-meter linden trees like these are still easy to transport.
5: But the limit is a little bit as big as possible, and that means a tree like 18 meters long on an extended open trailer and then 4 meters wide with extra police surveillance is still possible to be transported.
1: The work here requires precision down to the centimeter and a delicate touch. The goal is to create a perfectly aligned avenue of linden trees. For now, though, it's more of a muddy construction site than the future promenade with benches it is meant to become.
6: When we plant street trees, they need to make an impression right away. Otherwise, people overlook them or knock them down. We usually plant trees with trunk circumferences of 16 to 18 centimeters. These trees have circumferences of 35 to 40 centimeters. We use larger trees because we want the space to have a visible impact quickly.
1: Working with larger trees requires considerable effort and heavy machinery, a challenge in urban areas. City trees require more maintenance and water than smaller trees. But in return, they'll already provide abundant shade by next spring. Luxembourg's tree workers are already pleased with how they look.
4: They are the beating heart of French culture. Not clubs, but bakeries. And DJ Baguette is touring the country to keep bakeries and villages from closing. Our reporter accompanied him to the commune of Fontanie-Cornillon near the city of Grenoble in southeastern France.
6: Hello, everyone.
7: Today, it's traditional baguette with a side of rock and roll. Spinning records among the pastries and croissants is DJ Baguette. But let's wind back a few hours. The bakery in Fontanie-Cornillon is being transformed into a disco. And Dorian Gamon, or DJ Baguette, will be throwing down a set.
6: Right in the middle of the bakery. A little tricky, but we'll manage.
7: DJ Baguette plays all over France. Today, he's near Grenoble, though he's practically swamped with requests. After 10 years of DJing, Dorian Gamon hit gold with his new bakery concept.
6: The bakery is the only business that unites everyone. It doesn't divide by politics or religion. It's a place where everyone comes together. That's why I wanted to DJ in bakeries.
7: His only condition, the bakeries must be traditional, artisanal. At Le Délice de Lucas, for example, everything is baked in-house. Anne-Laure and David Stacchetti were determined to lure DJ Baguette to Fontanil, the perfect fit for their town.
8: The former mayor used to say we're a Gallic village. He wanted it to be like the old days, when people would gather and meet, and that's what we've done.
7: 4 p.m. sharp. Time to get the party started. Next to the DJ booth, it's business as usual. The customers roll in, even from afar.
1: I live in a small village. The bakery closed down. The place is dead. But you can see how vital a bakery is. It's the lifeblood of a community.
7: Many French villages lack adequate infrastructure, leaving residents frustrated. But things are different here, and not just today. Some don't want to leave at all. Outside the bakery, complimentary snacks for all.
1: We expected people, but this many? It's fantastic. People are smiling and dancing. It's wonderful. We're very happy.
7: Dorian Gamon receives expenses for his performances, but no fee. Supporting the trade is a cause close to the DJ's heart.
6: Bread is a symbol of our country. A bakery feels so welcoming and smells great. After school, you can grab a plain or chocolate croissant.
7: Dorian Gamon wants to bring his DJ magic to many more bakeries. Even German bakeries have shown interest.
6: I want to give it my all. I want to unleash that little touch of madness we all have inside. And today, we did just that.
7: DJ Baguette's secret recipe is simple. A little music, plenty of flour, and a brief escape from the ordinary.
4: He's on a roll. That's all from us this week at Focus on Europe. Thanks so much for your company. Bye for now.

0: In the belly of AI, data workers. Millions of them assess depictions of torture, rape, and other violence every day.
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3: 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Conceived by visionaries. Constructed by engineers. They've long been a reality on the streets. We present the revolution of mobility.

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4: A unique look inside Afghanistan. Despite conflict and oppressive rule, one thing offers glimmers of joy and a measure of freedom.
5: Afghanistan cricket is like football in Brazil. It's everything for the lives of Afghan people. It's everything.
4: We meet the star players as they prepare for an international tournament. How did they make it to the top? What are their hopes and dreams for themselves and for their country? With rare insights from ordinary Afghans, what does the national team's success mean to them? And what about the exiled female players who are forbidden to play in their homeland? Can they envision a future for women in Afghanistan? Dreams in the dust.

This is DW News, our top stories. The US military has launched more airstrikes against Iran. Iranian media and eyewitnesses reported explosions in cities near the Strait of Hormuz. Iran has announced that it has closed the vital shipping passage and targeted US bases in the region. Washington has been accusing Tehran of dragging out peace negotiations that have stalled since a ceasefire was agreed in April. A court in Thailand has given the death penalty to two ethnic Uyghur men for carrying out the deadliest bombing in the country's history. The two Chinese nationals were convicted for their role in planting a bomb at a popular shrine in Bangkok in 2015. 20 people were killed in the explosion. No group ever claimed responsibility for the bombing. Protesters in Bolivia are calling for their president's resignation, seeking an end to his economic reforms. Thousands of farmers, miners, transport workers and supporters clashed with police in the capital, La Paz, and other cities. The US-backed president, Rodrigo Paz, claims the demonstrations against him are driven by what he called narco-terrorists.

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3: at DW News.
0: Together we see.
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10: AI can be a transformational tool in our fight against climate change. It's just on all of us to wield it effectively.
11: Non-trivial, it has the potential of civilizational destruction. There's movies like Terminator, but it wouldn't quite happen like Terminator because the intelligence would be in the data centers.
12: Right.
11: The robot's just the end effector.
13: We're really optimistic about the potential for AI to help scientists cure, prevent, and manage all diseases in this century.
14: AIs can now drive cars, manage energy grids, and even invent new molecules.
15: It's sort of like we've just discovered a new continent with 100 billion people on it, and they're willing to work for free for us.
16: Some robots will eat some jobs, and some robots will kill humans. But when you look at the trend as a whole, I think it's going to be incredibly positive.
17: Work inevitably.
18: Artificial intelligence. Today, we are inundated with analysis and projections. Will it transform our societies? And if so, how? But rather than examining what AI systems can accomplish, let's look at how they are produced. The billions of data necessary for them to function, for example. Who generates them? Who prepares them? And under what conditions? Are artificial intelligence systems really artificial? Or are they made of blood and sweat?

0: transportation versus
1: automated
2: yeah.
1: or something.
2: Yeah. Can I see how many? So you're thinking of this in
0: this one?
2: Yes, and zoom out a little bit, please.
3: My name is Milagros Micheli. I am a researcher. I am a sociologist and a computer scientist. I lead a research group here at the Weizmann Institute, the research group that sits in this office. It is called Data Algorithmic Systems and Ethics.
4: Also hier ist die Zeit noch mit dem Deutschen und Englischen gleich.
1: Ja.
4: Und Zeit nicht mehr passend.
1: Ja.
3: What is AI? It's a tricky question and it's a tricky concept, actually, because when we talk about AI, we generally are talking about what so-called intelligence systems. So systems that are supposed to conduct tasks without the help of humans or without humans intervening. But that is not true, because when we talk about AI and when we talk about so-called intelligent autonomous systems, we are talking about humans doing work behind the scenes. And I think that's what most people don't know, that AI is just a bunch of work, it's just a bunch of resources, it's just a bunch of labor coming together to produce an outcome. I think the fact that most people don't know about that is probably intentional. It is about creating a narrative, it is about creating a myth around these systems. And I think it is very intentional that those parts, those bits of labor, of resources, are just being, remain concealed from the public's eye.

0: Wie euch.
1: No niin, että tästä nyt valitaan.
2: You select a task here.
1: Ja sitten
2: a text appears and you're asked whether it's correct or not by clicking yes or no.
1: Tämä teksti, että niin kuin voi vastata, että kyllä tai ei. Ja sitten tässä on.
2: Then you describe what needs to be changed and confirm it by selecting yes.
1: Se vastaus. No joo, sille, että
2: the company owns an AI tool. We determine if it works correctly or not. When you start, you get €3. After 2 months of working in prison, you get €4.62.
3: 4 days' work?
2: Yes. The questions here are about the construction industry. We determine if they're correct or not. It's not really my thing, but there aren't any better options.
4: Finnish female prisoners working for an AI system to construct buildings. Sounds rather far-fetched, doesn't it? Think AI has nothing to do with you? Well, think again. Siri or any other voice-activated assistant that provides us with weather forecasts, recommends a fabulous restaurant or the best time to go to the movies, is also AI. The same goes for our real-time enhanced photos or that virtually instantaneous translation provided by Google. In fact, when we use a search engine, there's AI. And when we converse or chat with one of our bank's virtual representatives, a so-called chatbot or conversational robot, that's AI too. We use AI daily, often without realizing it. And whether you're talking about OpenAI, Meta, DeepMind, XAI, or those who work with Finnish female prisoners, all these AI companies need the same thing: data. Billions and billions of data.
5: I'm Omar Rani. I'm a senior economist at the Research Department of the International Labour Office. And I've been working here at the ILO since 2008. ILO is a tripartite institution which comprises of employers, workers, and governments. There's a lot of talk about AI development, and there's quite a bit of hype about it. And we do see a lot of AI tools and products and services today. But I think it's time for us to take a step back and understand to what extent all this is AI, or is there some humans part of it? Yes, humans are part of it because they do a lot of computer programming and algorithm, but it doesn't end there, because there are lots of invisible human workers behind that AI who's doing data work and feeding into the system so that the algorithm can be developed further and the models can work.
6: There is a report from the World Bank that appeared last year in which they actually argue that there are around 150 million data workers and 430 million data workers around the world, which sounds crazy, sounds like a lot. But it does also correspond with the trend that we have observed, and that is that the number of data workers and tasks available have grown exponentially in the past year.
4: As a result, hundreds of millions of data workers, men and women, are employed around the world. So what does this work actually entail? When we mention artificial intelligence, we inevitably imagine the sound of brilliant engineers tapping away at their keyboards in open spaces, bathed in Silicon Valley's Californian sunshine. But what if this was just the tip of the iceberg?
0: I'm Arnab Das. I'm from Kolkata, India. And right now I'm 29 years old. And I'm currently pursuing my master's over here. I'm working at a company where I annotate and label data that's based on image or text. Currently, I'm working on image classification. So in this, we are given some images and some options. Like for example, currently the image is of an active fire, and I have been given options here like active fire, smoke, foggy or clear. Building is burning, so which can be classified into an active fire. And now I go on to the next. So this is an image of a penguin, but behind it I can see a lot of water, and that's probably an ocean. So I just mark 4 points, and that's water. And then I submit. So this is how I train AI models, and it also depends on the projects that I get. So sometimes there are only images, pages and pages of images which I need to classify, and because of what I have studied until now, I can successfully, with a 98% success ratio, I can label them.
5: Imagine you have an image of a particular road. You have the trees, you have the footpaths, you have vehicles going around, you have buildings, and the idea is to ensure that a driverless car is able to somehow detect all the things around them and identify them. So a data worker, what he or she does is, he basically annotates what a car is, what a bus is, what a cycle is, what a footpath looks like, what are the shrubs, so that when a car is going, it can easily recognize, oh, this is this, and easily move around. The problem with these models is exactly that it is set up at a certain moment of time, and the world is changing on a daily basis, and then it has to adapt and catch up to that. And that's the reason why it needs more and more information, more and more evidence, more and more data. That's also one of the reasons why data workers are indispensable, because you have to keep feeding into that system. AI cannot do without data work, because data, AI needs information. It needs data to build its models. That's how it works.

0: данный момент я аннотирую класс.
1: Right now I'm marking groceries, coffee products, on supermarket shelves with a select tool.
0: На полках в магазине питания. Меня зовут Анна.
1: My name is Anna. I came to Bulgaria from
0: Ukraine.
1: Because my city was very close to the Russian border, I was extremely worried about my daughter and her future. I felt scared and lost. Then came a turning point. A loved one died. 2 days after that happened, a humanitarian corridor was opened. Before that, my city was surrounded by enemy troops. When the corridor was opened, we were able to leave. That was a few years ago now. My daughter and I arrived here at the end of March 2022.

0: I'm not allowed to disclose my income. The amount I'm paid is confidential. I'm not allowed to talk about it. I don't know if I'm paid well, but it's not easy because I have a child. So my expenses vary a lot. My salary is often not enough, so I had to take on another job. I currently have two jobs, so we can live and not just survive.
1: In many cases, data work is portrayed as a work that many do because they have no option and or no other options. And the reality is that the conditions are so bad that in many cases that is the truth, right? Like, why would you do this if you had other options? I've met many data workers in different parts of the world. I've been to different countries like Bulgaria, Argentina. I work with people in Venezuela, in Kenya, in Syria, in Lebanon, in Brazil. Probably I'm forgetting some country, but if we add all those countries together, we can say with a high degree of certainty that data work is most commonly outsourced to the global south. It's not just a random occurrence. This is probably by design. Because these platforms and also the companies that I was referring to, these BPOs, they tend to target specific countries in which the economy is in crisis, in which salaries are low.
2: Why is all of this done only in the global south? Why not in the global north? That's a big question that we need to also ask. Why? Is it because in the global south, the institutions are weak, there's a huge unemployment problem, and workers would be willing to take anything and everything and do it, where labor rights for many does not exist? Or is it that this also happens in the global north, but it is not done by citizens of the country, but it's done by refugees or migrants?
1: This all shows that they target populations that are desperate. They never pay enough to offer these populations or these workers a way out. They never pay enough so that these people can leave the slum, or they can save up to send their kids to college. They just pay hardly enough for workers to make ends meet, to survive, to eat that day, but not tomorrow. You never know.
3: Okay, right now, the project I'm working on, it's about evaluating two responses of the bot. As you can see, these are prompts. User, are there any helpful techniques or tips for smoothly transitioning between synthesizers and electric pianos? Now, these are two responses by two different bots, response one and response two. As you can see, I do read the first response and the second one. I compare, and finally you leave a comment on how you have evaluated. When doing these tasks on Mindrift, in each task you are being paid $0.83. Yeah. They give you 12 tasks per day. When you do the 12 tasks, you can make $9 in a day. I can work up to 45 hours a week. and more, up to 60, full time. I'm fighting for my daughter to live a good life. I don't want her to grow a life that I went through. I want her I wish she grows and have a best life.
1: So there is a difference between how data work is performed on the platforms and how data work is performed in companies, in these outsourcing companies. In all cases, this is outsourced data work, right? So they are working for tech giants. So in the end, the client or the final boss is big tech company like Amazon, Google, OpenAI, Meta. Those are the people profiting from data workers. When it comes to platforms, workers work mostly from home. They don't know who is on the other side of the screen. They don't have a human manager. And in the BPOs, it is different. They are in an office. They have a workplace that they go to. But those offices, they have very, very strict rules in terms of how to behave within what they call the production floor. Some of the data workers that collaborate with us have reported that during the training phase, the data classification tasks just included cat pictures, something that could be, harmless. It could be even cute. It's like, oh, nice. But then when the job really started, they started to realize that the material was far more disturbing than the cat pictures.
4: My name is Faustine Makira. And I can say that I have worked with the AI for more than 3 years. Well, at first I didn't see it as something that was hard, but as time went by, I realized that I used to have nightmares, especially when I've watched a lot of murder cases or rape cases, especially if it involves minors, children. When I have watched a lot of corpses during the day, I would have difficulty sleeping. I developed anxiety. I could not go out. I could not be where people were many in a crowd. I also felt like I was not being myself because I was this an outgoing person, but most of the time because I was scared to go out, I would just be alone. And it kind of led me to depression, and that is why I decided to quit. Today there are still traces of the PTSD or the things that I'm going through. That is why I'm still going for therapies. About my anxiety, most of the time you will find me indoors. So yeah, I would say there's still the stress. Can you take a break, please?
1: Yes, of course.

0: Okay, we can continue. My coworkers, they did suffer the same symptoms. It just depended, like, with you. I have a colleague who is now a friend. He's battling with insomnia. I have a friend who is also battling with anxiety. So it just depends on how you as a person was affected, because you were affected differently. But yes, we have very many, I have very many colleagues and friends who are also battling with their PTSD in different ways.
1: Why didn't you use the actual name of the clients and the companies you worked for?
0: Because they made us sign an non-disclosure form, which ties me to not say some things. Immediately I say them and they go out there, I will be jailed for more than 10 years. Yeah.
2: Speaking out about the reality of the work that goes into fueling AI technology involves very concrete risks. During and after our shoot in Kenya, an AI giant based in California pressured many of our witnesses to remain silent. To protect them, we had to find other witnesses and in some cases conceal their identities.
3: We were told not to post about anything that we were doing on social media. We were not supposed to tell our relatives what we were specifically doing. So whenever we went to work, we were being secluded in a place whereby we were not allowed to see people who were not involved in the project. So I will say it was very much secluded, very much secretive.
4: So the data we are moderating, most of it came from the internet. I think a few others came from the dark web, at least 90% of the data.
5: The percentage of toxic contents in as far as the data sets that were being sent by OpenAI was actually almost 100%, like 99.99 of the content was actually disturbing and very toxic.
2: But why? Why would a Silicon Valley-based company developing a heavily funded artificial intelligence system ask these data workers in Kenya to review and annotate content that is almost exclusively toxic for pittance? The answer is technical. AI systems must learn two things. On one hand, they must learn to imitate human behavior, such as answering a question on electric pianos. And on the other, they must learn not to imitate other human behavior defined as problematic. Verbal and physical violence, rape, murder. In both cases, AI models need content, data to identify this behavior. Men and women are required to review and annotate the content that enables this learning, whether toxic or not. These data workers in Kenya, as in many other countries of the Global South, recover the content that no one else wants.
3: For example, a text will say, "Hi Bill, I feel like killing you today," in quotes. So from that text, the agent's work was to flag, let's say for example, there was violence in that text because of the word killing. So there are keywords that we used to look at. Killing was a very common keyword that I can remember because it portrayed violence, and violence was one of the keywords that we used to flag. Another example would be about sexual immorality. Maybe you come about a text that says, "Hi Bill, would you like to come so that we rape someone or do something?" So I remember rape was among the keywords that we used to flag. Rape falls under sexual immorality, yeah. So about the technicalities, those were just a few examples of what we used to do.
4: Let me give an example. I once moderated a content whereby children were being molested. So when you moderate such a content, you actually, I think I might sound emotional as to this, because the content that I reviewed for children was actually outrageous, because children are being exploited, some are being raped, some are being forced to have sex with animals by their parents. So these kinds of content actually, it eats you up, because these are real life stories of people. At times you get a video where such things occur. It really affects you. It gives you mental torture. You are kind of unease in what you are doing. So that's a bit of the experience on such like content in AI generation.
3: I made a decision to resign from this AI company. So for me, it had taken a toll on me. I had lost almost all my team members, because the last day I went to work, none of my team members were also at work. So I was the only person working at that moment, and I was not very much comfortable. It used to affect me mentally a lot. So I made a decision to resign from this AI company.
6: These big companies, they are aware what they are giving us. They are aware, but they ignore, because they know if they give us 20 euros or $20 or 10 euros or whatever, the money that you're giving us, we'll accept, because we don't have anything to do. There's no choice. We have to do it because we don't have the money. But I think they understand, and they know well what we do and the effects of the content they are giving us. They know what the content they are bringing to us. Even the big people, the managers, they know. So when we get the content, I think that is a sacrificial. We are being sacrificed, because we bring them the software, but we see on the television that, okay, they are making profit. This is a billion-dollar company. This is a billion-dollar software. And what about us? What are we gaining from that software? It's very unfair, and I think we are being sacrificed to do this as Africans.

Work is being brought into Kenya. Toxic work. Companies, AI, big AI companies in these Western countries will tell you that they have super systems to make you feel like AI is good, AI is not toxic. But for me here in Kenya, I will tell you that a lot of this work is being brought in a dirty form. So our job is to make sure that we clean this work for you to enjoy AI in these Western countries.

0: OpenAI are actually conscious or they're actually aware of the state of mental incapacity of the content moderators in Kenya. We played our part as content moderators to raise the issues that we were grappling with. It was upon them to act on the necessary measures that they were supposed to employ, but they did nothing. The issues about content moderation and AI work in Africa and not just in Kenya is actually a continuation of apartheid or colonialism in Africa. And this is something that needs to be called to account and needs to be stopped sooner and not later.
1: Right now, I am part of a union, and this is because I left. So I would feel free to join a union. The biggest difficulty about my role at the union is convincing someone that he or she needs to join, because it is very scary, because these big AI companies instill fear in people. So someone will not freely want to join the union. We were not allowed to be part of a union. The company that I worked for, this AI company, strongly disagreed with anyone who would be found joining a union. So whoever was found being part of a union, he or she will be terminated almost immediately.
2: It should not be legal to forbid workers to unionize. One of the core conventions that we do have at the ILO is the freedom to organize, collectively organize, and to bargain, basically, and to be able to unionize. So this is not something that is legal, that the companies can ask the workers not to unionize. And this is something not just in Kenya, this is something that we have seen across a number of other countries. It's the same story, that the workers cannot unionize. It's also that the workers cannot even talk to one another about the kind of tasks that they're doing at times. They're forbidden to share.
3: What are they trying to hide? Are they trying to hide that their groundbreaking algorithms are not as groundbreaking as they are trying to sell us? Are they trying to conceal the fact that their technologies are based on exploitation? Okay, I'm going to say something risky here, but I don't think there is a way of having technologies without harming nature and harming the earth. Technologies are based on the exploitation of natural resources and labor. This is the way it is. The question is, how much are we willing to harm the earth for what? So if you think of the environmental cost of one of those ChatGPT prompts, then the question is, was your question that important? Was your prompt that important? Did you really need to use ChatGPT for that, or could you just think for yourself?

0: Copper, gold, cobalt, nickel, lithium, tungsten, but also a whole list of rare earths, cerium, neodymium, lanthanum, and many more. In order to function, artificial intelligence gobbles up gargantuan quantities of metals drawn from the bowels of the Earth.
1: I'm Anna Valdivia. I'm a lecturer in AI, government and policy at the Oxford Internet Institute of the University of Oxford. I think that most of the people don't make the link between mineral extractivism and AI, because it has been the AI infrastructure has been invisibilized in

the last decade. Like, for instance, when we were talking about the cloud, when we saw that this cloud icon in our laptops, we never think that this is not a cloud in the sky. It's hard to imagine that this is actually a huge warehouse with a lot of servers within that, right? It's hard to imagine that that's a huge building with a lot of computers. I don't think that has been intentional, like, you know, there has been an intention in order to obscure the infrastructure of AI. So I think that if we bring more transparency into the supply chain of AI, we might unveil and we will be able to account for the environmental impact of AI, for instance. Because if we have like full transparency about how much water is used for extracting minerals, how much water is used to manufacture AI chips, how much water is used to power data centers, we will have like a better idea about how AI and its infrastructure is contributing to climate change. And it's not only about water, it's also about electricity, how much land is using, and to have like maybe better decisions about, do we want this technology in the climate emergency? Is that necessary? Is that something that is gonna solve the issues that our society is gonna be facing in the next decade?

0: Yes. For the AI giants, it is indeed their artificial intelligence that will be able to solve the climate crisis and so many other future threats. These big entrepreneurs are thinking way, way ahead. It's not about solving the problems of the coming decades, but of building a wonderful, ideal future for the next millennia and beyond. No matter what the development of these technologies costs, in human and ecological terms.
1: Sometimes you have to crack a few eggs to make an omelet. People suffering in the global south is bad, but relatively speaking, their harms are just a molecule in a drop in the ocean. They are very, very insignificant when you compare it to the massive, enormous, unfathomable goodness of the future. And so I think this, the utopian aspect of long-termism enables people to morally justify to themselves the exploitation of people in the global south. That is one reason that the long-termist ideology is, I think, very dangerous. I'm Dr. Emil P. Torres, and I'm a philosopher and historian whose work over the past 10 years has focused on existential threats to humanity and human civilization. The acronym TESCRIAL stands for a cluster of ideologies that have become particularly influential in Silicon Valley over the past 10 years or so. The T stands for transhumanism. That is this idea that we should use advanced technologies to radically re-engineer the human organism, to ultimately create a new species of post-human beings that are super intelligent, they're immortal, and so on. That's the core idea of transhumanism. And long-termism, the L in TESCRIAL, refers to this ideology that's built around a particular sort of techno-futuristic vision of the future in which we spread beyond Earth, colonize as much of the accessible universe as possible, and create the largest, sprawling, multigalactic civilization that we can possibly build. This ideology has become massively influential in Silicon Valley. Elon Musk, for example, is a big fan of it, so he's referred to long-termism as, quote, a close match for my philosophy. And it also has played an integral role in launching, sustaining, and accelerating the current race to build AGI, or artificial general intelligence. AGI, the term stands for artificial general intelligence. So one way to think about AGI is you have sort of this broad class of AI, and a subset is AGI. So AI refers to just any artificial, you know, information processing system. Your calculator might be considered an instance of AI. AGI is at least human level, and then a subset within that is superintelligence. And so this is typically defined as a system that not only performs as well as any human in every cognitive domain of interest, but

0: seeds the very best that humanity could achieve. Many people in Silicon Valley who are working on AGI, OpenAI, DeepMind, Anthropic, XAI, founded by Elon Musk, think that if we build this AGI that's controllable, then we can delegate it the task of creating this utopian future where we colonize space, we re-engineer ourselves using advanced technology to become some kind of post-human species, and so on. But if we create an AGI that's not controllable, then by default, the AGI will destroy all of humanity. And so the idea is that AGI is maybe the most important technology that we could possibly create.
1: Do we understand the same thing? At the heart of the AI business reactor is a set of ideologies that excuse the considerable human and environmental damage caused by the development of AI. Transhumanism, extropianism, singularitarianism, cosmism, rationalism, efficient altruism, and long-termism. That's what the acronym TESREAL stands for. Pretty complicated words for a rather simple goal. A science fiction project in which technologically augmented immortal post-humans will colonize the entire known universe. That's all. This technological utopia, this post-human future, is not just around the corner, of course. Since the prophets of AI are looking several millennia into the future and beyond, but they believe that this history is so beautiful that it justifies any sacrifice. So, the industry's big bosses, self-proclaimed geniuses, quietly proclaim themselves creators of a paradise to which we are not invited.
0: So technology is not going to save us from the dangers that previous technologies have created. But in fact, the pursuit of AGI has already resulted in untold harms around the world. A significant environmental impact, the exploitation of workers in the global south, and so on. There is no reason to believe that once we create an even more powerful system than the large language models, than the AI systems that we have around today, suddenly everything is going to turn around and people are going to be benefited rather than harmed by these technologies. More technology means more risk, and this techno-solutionist idea that if we just get even more advanced, sophisticated technologies and all the problems will be solved, I think is not based on the historical record and is not grounded in reality. One way to think about long-termism is that it is arguably one of the most influential ideologies in the world today that most people haven't heard about. It reflects a elitist vision of the future. The push to realize this future is deeply anti-democratic. It is influencing the actions and the decisions that people are making in Silicon Valley, and those decisions in turn are shaping the world that not just we live in, but our children and probably our grandchildren are living in. So that would be my pitch for why understanding this topic is so very important.

So the election of Donald Trump was a real boon for the tech sector. What we saw was Elon Musk as his unofficial running mate, someone who invested millions of dollars in the election campaign. And, you know, we can really expect that the tech sector is going to benefit immensely from this new administration. So my name is James Muldoon. I'm a reader in management at the University of Essex, and I've done fieldwork on data workers. I don't think we've ever seen a single company or collection of companies have quite as much power, quite as much money and influence as some of the leading tech companies that we see today. Are there ways we could do this better? We can very easily, and the tech companies have more than enough resources to pay their workers properly. They choose not to, and they think that they can get away with it because people will not be knowledgeable enough to understand what they're doing and what's actually going on. When we think about the human cost and ask ourselves, look, is this small amount of suffering by these workers worth, I don't know, the greater good that might come to humanity? I mean, I think I would ask the workers themselves. Yeah.

0: Yeah, sometimes I think the world is unfair. Those who work hard the most, they earn the less. So there's nothing you can do about it. You just have to keep on working. You just have to wake up every day and work, and that's it. It requires a lot of energy and hard work and sacrifices, so it doesn't come magically. Yeah.
1: Daisy.
2: After this astonishing journey behind the scenes of artificial intelligence, let's return to what the great voices of this industry were proclaiming at the start of the film and do a test. Let's see if their words still resonate the same way.
3: It's sort of like we've just discovered a new continent with 100 billion people on it, and they're willing to work for free for us.
4: Non-trivial, it has the potential of civilizational destruction. There's movies like Terminator, but it wouldn't quite happen like Terminator, because the intelligence would be in the data centers.
5: Right.
4: The robot's just the end effector.
6: Some robots will eat some jobs, and some robots will kill humans. But when you look at the trend as a whole, I think it's going to be incredibly positive for humanity.
2: Incredibly positive for humanity? Really? We're promised a future as artificial as these intelligences. A technological paradise built on suffering and exploitation. Optimizing processes, optimizing dividends, optimizing resources, optimizing humans. After the workers of the global south, after the mines dug, the rivers dried up, the atmosphere heated up. Who do you think will be the future victims in the belly of AI?

0: 24 hours in Young China. Their idea of the good life is more self-focused and self-determined.
1: I want to become a rock star.
0: China's youth is breaking with traditions and expectations and living its own version of the Chinese dream. How will this new mindset change the country? The Chinese Dream in 75 minutes.
2: This is Shadows of German Colonialism.
0: These podcasts and videos shed light on a dark history, the devastating colonial horrors inflicted by Germany across Africa.
2: And he employed scorched earth tactics, burning farms and destroying livestock.
0: What is the legacy of this widespread racist oppression today?
3: History cannot be forgotten. We need to talk about it.
0: Hear the stories, Shadows of German Colonialism.
4: In Nigeria, and today
5: we are all set.
6: And we are watching closely.
5: We are all in.
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11: 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Ich habe das gefunden, was ich immer machen wollte in meinem Leben.
12: Anja Niedringhaus ist die erste deutsche Fotografin, die einen Pulitzer bekommt.
13: An excellent photographer.
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22: Every single time we lose a photographer, our eyes on the world are closing a little bit more.

0: is a peace deal between the US and Iran now completely off the table. The two sides have carried out strikes against each other for a second day in a row. We're going to be taking a closer look at that and more. Hi, everyone. Welcome to this DW live stream. We are live on YouTube and TikTok, so welcome to everyone who has joined us already. I can see there are some people with us already. I'm looking forward to hearing all of your thoughts and questions. Let's start by taking a look at this. Now, these are US Navy Tomahawk missiles launched from a warship in the Gulf, fired at Iran for the second night in a row. Multiple targets were hit. That's according to the Pentagon. Now, Iran struck back at US bases in Bahrain, Kuwait, and Jordan. So the ceasefire that was supposed to end this war, today it exists in name only, putting new pressure on those peace talks that so far haven't had any major results. Now, I'm going to be talking to Middle East analyst Fawaz Jirjis about the significance of these US strikes on Iran and about Iran's response a bit later. I'm going to be bringing in Daniel Winter from DW Business. We're going to be talking about how people all around the world are being affected by what is happening in the Middle East. So again, let us know what you're thinking, how this war in the Middle East might be affecting you, your life. We'd love to hear from you. So let's start by bringing in Fawaz Jirjis. I believe he is with us. There he is. Fawaz, great to see you. Fawaz is a professor of Middle Eastern politics and international relations at the London School of Economics. He's taught at Oxford, at Harvard, at Columbia Universities. He's an expert on relations between the Islamic and the Western worlds. So a really good person to speak to today. Fawaz, I'd like to start this conversation actually by listening to Pete Hegseth, so the US Secretary of Defense. He said this just before the US launched this second round of airstrikes on Iran into Thursday morning. Let's just take a listen.
1: They're choosing to play games. They're choosing to tap. If they want to tap, then the president will turn to the War Department. If we need to negotiate with bombs, we'll negotiate with bombs, and we're very good at it. Nobody better in the world. And again, so we're in lockstep with the White House, in lockstep with the negotiating team to make sure we set the conditions, and the targets tonight are meant to do that.
0: All right, so Fawaz, is negotiating with bombs an effective strategy? Is this a strategy that makes sense at this stage in the war?
2: Well, one of the lessons that we have learned in the past year is that despite overwhelming American and Israeli military power, this particular strategy has failed to force Iran to submit. It has failed to force Iran to accept President Trump's conditions. It's clear to everyone that Iran has its own national interests to defend. This is a failed strategy. And I think, if I may, really for our listeners and viewers in terms of the big picture, it seems to me that what we have seen in the past 2 days is that the repeated clashes contradict President Trump's repeated reassurances to the American public and the world that a ceasefire peace deal between the United States and Iran is imminent.
0: That's right. I mean, he's been saying this for the last couple of months consistently, hasn't he? The peace deal is near. You know, they want a peace deal. This is happening, but it's not happening.
2: Anya, you know, one of the leading American television stations, the CNN, counted 38 times that the president has reassured Americans that the ceasefire was imminent, is imminent, 38 times. And what does this tell you? It tells you that President Trump is really desperate to get Iran to sign an agreement. And also it tells you that Iran has leverage, has influence. Iran thinks that time is in its favor. And that's why the fundamental deadlock in the past 2 months since the ceasefire, the so-called ceasefire, was declared, because the UN Secretary General said we have less of a ceasefire and more of a lesser fire. So really, there is no ceasefire. We have a lesser fire between the United States and Israel on the one hand and Iran.
0: So far, was you're talking about a US failed strategy, and you're saying that Trump is desperate. But, you know, we're then hearing things from President Trump, and I'm quoting here, that Iran would have to pay the price for taking too long with the negotiations. So, I mean, given that you're saying this is just not working at all, I mean, do you see any chance left at all of a deal being made at this point?
2: Well, Anya, there is consensus among American strategists, not us, outside of the United States, that President Trump gravely miscalculated, that he finds himself in a strategic bind. He wants out, and I use the word desperate or desperately, not in a very light way. Just to give your viewers, again, to give our viewers a glimpse of what we're talking about. America's annual inflation rate was 2.4% before the war started in February. Just yesterday, according to the U.S. federal government, America's annual inflation rate jumped from 2.4% to 4.3% in almost 3 months. So the pressure on the American households is extremely, extremely high. Americans are paying. So that's why the president wants out, because he's a businessman. He understands the language of economics. And Americans, one of the lessons we have learned over the many years, care a great deal about their pocketbook. But to come to your other question about Iran, remember, Iran has not won. Iran has basically is hurting a great deal. In terms of, I mean, you have a blockade of Iran's ports, hardly any goods coming into Iran. Most of its military infrastructure has been either damaged or destroyed. But Iran's capacity to absorb pain, it's much, much higher than the United States and the world economy. And that's why when we say that this strategy has failed, the strategy of military and economic pressure on Iran has failed, and that's why the president keeps saying, trying to increase the cost to Iran. It has not delivered, and he's using the same old failed strategy time and again against Iran.
0: We're going to talk about Iran and Iran's response just in a little while, but I wanted to ask you about the fact, or what you read into the fact, that the US announced these strikes in advance. I mean, what does that tell us? Because normally you wouldn't tell the enemy what you're about to do. I mean, where are they coming from there?
2: I think this is very important, because President Trump telegraphed America's intentions to Iran. So what we are seeing, to come back to the big picture, we're seeing controlled escalation, managed escalation. Even though Trump is escalating the attacks against Iran, he does not really want to renew all-out hostilities against Iran. The same way, Iran is also engaged in controlled escalation. I mean, think, Iran attacked American military bases and infrastructure in Kuwait, Bahrain, and Jordan. Iran did not attack the United Arab Emirates. It did not attack Qatar. It did not attack Saudi Arabia. And this tells you that both sides, even though there is a fundamental deadlock between the two sides, both sides do not really want to go back to all-out hostilities, to all-out war, and they're engaged in controlled escalation, even though this controlled escalation could easily spiral out of control, because we have seen repeated clashes between the United States and Israel on the one hand, and Iran and its local allies on the other hand.
0: We're talking about this word control. I mean, it's being reported that the US strikes hit water storage buildings, with water then being cut off to more than 20,000 people living nearby. That's Iranian state media that are reporting that. US Central Command, you know, is denying that, was essentially saying, you know, it conducted attacks with precise munitions. from US Air Force and Navy fighter jets. But what can you say about, you know, allegations that the US might have hit civilian infrastructure and where that might lead?
2: Well, again, if we listen to President Trump has repeatedly threatened to destroy Iran's civilian infrastructure in terms of water, in terms of electricity, in terms of bridges. The United States and Israel repeatedly attacked Iran's civilian infrastructure, petrochemicals, universities, oil facilities, bridges, train stations. And according to the New York Times, one of the leading American newspapers today, the New York Times verified that American attacks hit a water station in Iran, and basically water was cut to almost 20,000 Iranians for almost 12 hours. And we need to take into account for our viewers, the temperature in Iran was almost 100 degrees.
0: Right. Yeah.
2: So this is, in a way, and again, at the beginning of the war, the American military killed more than 100 Iranian children. And even though it denied this at the beginning, the New York Times and other American newspapers verified that the American attacks killed more than 100, school children in Iran, mainly girls and boys.
0: So the idea of controlled strikes and controlled escalation, I mean, that you can't control it, is what you're saying.
2: Oh, absolutely. Mm-hmm. Because not only you can control, escalation because of miscalculation, because, you know, both sides could really misread one another. And also, I think what we need to tell our viewers is that there is really no ceasefire. There is more of a lesser fire and escalation, not just between the United States and Iran in the Strait of Hormuz. Escalation, strategic escalation by Israel in Lebanon could also trigger all-out war. So for so far, limited, controlled, managed escalation, but the ceasefire or the lesser fire is very precarious, very fragile, and any kind of really spark could trigger all-out war between the United States and Israel on the one hand and Iran on the other.
0: I just wanted to bring in, we've got comments starting to come in, and I just wanted to read you one comment by Pufamanta Sankstifter, who's saying the Iranians are only willing to make unacceptable

0: deals. They need to be forced. What would your comment be to an opinion like that?
1: Well, I mean, I think that's exactly what President Trump believes. Mm-hmm. And that's exactly what the, you know, Secretary of War or Defense believes. But this is a failed strategy. The United States and Israel have attacked Iran twice, last June and now. Think of how much really military power has been dropped on Iran in the past 1 year. American power, this is the most powerful military in the world. I think what we need to, what I would like to tell our viewer is that military power on its own, particularly air power, cannot force a nation like Iran, a determined nation, a nation that believes that its very existence is at stake. So the Iranians are fighting from their point of view for their survival. This is an existential war. And that's why, in fact, despite all the military might of the United States and Israel, what we have seen in the past few months, Iran is more resilient. Iran is more emboldened. Iran is less cautious. Iran is less risk averse now. And that's why, in fact, the American and Israeli wars against Iran have produced the opposite results from their intended consequences. So for our good viewer, don't rely mainly on military power, because military power on its own cannot deliver strategic political objectives unless the United States basically try to not only ground attack and invade and occupy Iran as it did in 2003 in Iraq.
0: Iran is, however, coming back with pretty forceful language. I mean, it's being reported that an Islamic Revolutionary Guard Corps commander has threatened to, quote, turn the entire region into hell if the US destabilizes the Strait of Hormuz. So again, Iran's position at this point is, you're saying, from a it's much stronger than it was a few months ago, and it feels much stronger.
1: Well, you know, Anya, we need to distinguish between bluster and threats and reality. When I say that Trump's and Netanyahu's strategy has failed, does not really mean that Iran has won. Iran has limited military capacity, as we know. Iran is not even a middle power. It's a poor country, relatively speaking. It has been under some of the most severe sanctions in world history. Iran is hurting, Iran is paining. But you see, in asymmetrical warfare, as we are seeing between the United States and Israel on the one hand and Iran, nations like Iran, which are determined, which really was very resilient and dynamic and with stamina, could really resist for a long time. So we're talking about resistance. We're talking about resilience. We're not really talking about Iran's military capacity to attack either Europe or the United States or even inflict a great deal of damage on its adversaries. Its military capacity is limited. And what we hear from the Islamic Revolutionary Guard is mainly bluster, similar to what President Trump has been doing in the past few months vis-a-vis Iran.
0: Okay, let's talk about the Gulf nations, Fawaz. I mean, as we've been reporting, Iran's retaliatory strikes hit Bahrain, Kuwait and Jordan. You mentioned that earlier. What does this mean for them? I mean, you know, have they reached a point now where they really have to figure out how are we going to deal with this situation? Because it's obviously not going away anytime soon.
1: No, I think, Anya, one of the most fascinating lessons we have learned is that what Iran is trying to do is truly really drive a wedge within the Gulf Cooperation Council and also between the Gulf state and their main key strategic ally, the United States. What we have seen in the past few weeks is that Iran has stopped attacking the key nations in the Gulf, and that's Saudi Arabia and the United Arab Emirates and Qatar. And I think the reason why, because Qatar and Saudi Arabia are engaged in a political diplomatic rapprochement with Iran. We have seen major signs that the Saudis and the Qataris are really trying to they have engaged Iran. So far, I mean, I am myself pleasantly surprised that Iran has not expanded its attacks you know, in a blanket way as it did after the 28th of February. And this is why it wants to increase the cost for the United States, because remember, Kuwait and Bahrain and Jordan rely a great deal on America's military umbrella and also on America's political support. But it seems to me that Iran now is more careful and more cautious when it comes to the Gulf state. It does not really want to turn the entire Gulf Cooperation Council, the six states, against its strategy. But we have to wait and see. My take on it, the final point on your question, if we see renewal of all-out hostilities between the United States and Iran, I expect Iran to attack all the Gulf states, with the exception of Oman. This was Iran's strategy at the beginning of the American-Israeli war on the 28th of February.
0: Which brings me to a question from one of our viewers, Fawaz. Tayyad5429 is asking, why has no other country sent a legitimate convoy to the area to deter both American and Iranian attacks? So I guess a question about the wider international community and what is being done there. Can you talk to us about that for a second?
1: Well, I think the European Union and Japan and South Korea have made it very clear they won't take sides in this illegal war. Even Germany and France, even the United Kingdom, where I am, the closest America's American ally. Historically, we used to say, wherever the United States goes, the United Kingdom follows. But the British Prime Minister Starmer, which is really first, says, no, this is an illegal war. This is a war of choice. So even though Europe, including Germany, and the UK and France and Italy are preparing a naval force to basically help open the Strait of Hormuz, but only once hostilities end, only when the war ends, because they do not really want to take side in this, in their view, in this illegal war. They believe this is a futile war. This is really was a personalized war conducted, carried out by Donald Trump and Netanyahu. So I don't expect either the European Union or even the international community to basically send any naval force to open the Strait of Hormuz, because they become parties to the hostilities between the United States and Israel on the one hand and Iran. And I think this has been a consistent position on the part of all NATO groups. I mean, every single nation, the United States, Donald Trump, has not found a single European nation or an international nation that's willing to join his war of choice against Iran.
0: Fawaz, whatever one's position is on this conflict, the fact that it has such a massive effect, a ripple effect, on people all around the world is obviously very clear. And a lot of that is because of what is happening in the Strait of Hormuz. So just as a final question, I just wanted to talk about the situation there. Iran is saying that the Strait of Hormuz was completely closed to all types of vessel now, but the US is saying that commercial ships are continuing to transit in and out of the strait. Can you bring us up to date on what is happening there and what the broader effects are of that right now?
1: Well, you know, I'm glad you asked this question, because American strategy in the past few weeks, after it basically decided to blockade Iran's ports, has been to help vessels and ships basically transport through the Strait of Hormuz. And so far in the past few weeks, the American Navy has been able to basically get about 100 vessels out of the Strait of Hormuz. And again, one piece of information that we have learned in the past 24 hours, the reason why the helicopter, the Apache helicopter, was downed by Iran, because it was involved in helping foreign vessels to basically go through the Strait of Hormuz. And it was shot by Iran. But at the end of the day, 100 vessels are nothing. You're talking about a month, 3,000 vessels used to really go through the Strait of Hormuz, you know, every single month. And now you're talking about 100 vessels in a month or so. But what American strategy has been, I mean, the broader American strategy, is to try to erode Iran's blockade of the Gulf and tighten its noose It's America's naval blockade of Iran's ports, and this is why gain strategic

0: advantage on the negotiating table. So again, if we really want to understand the repeated clashes between Iran and the United States, we have to understand American strategy and the clashes over the Strait of Hormuz, because the American Navy has been trying to escort vessels through the Strait of Hormuz against Iran's wishes, and now we know it has failed, because President Trump yesterday telegraphed to the world what the Iranian Navy has been trying to do. But at the end of the day, the Strait of Hormuz has remained, is blocked, is shut down, is basically hardly any ships or vessel transports or goes through the Strait of Hormuz at this particular moment. And that's why the impact, the world economy, I mean, we're talking about not just inflation in the United States, inflation throughout Europe. You're talking about, you know, tens of millions of people in the developing world that have fallen to poverty, abject poverty, food insecurity. And not to mention, if this crisis continues, as it seems to be, according to the IMF and the World Bank, the world could really witness an economic recession. I mean, think where you are in Germany, how much the economic impact of the Strait of Hormuz, almost a third of oil and gas and fertilizers used to pass through the Strait of Hormuz, and now almost zero, you know, oil and gas and fertilizers.
1: Yeah. So fascinating to speak to you, Fawaz. Fawaz Jerjes, Professor of Middle Eastern Politics and International Relations at the London School of Economics. Great to get your analysis, and thank you so much for joining us.
0: Thanks for having me.
1: So just to remind everyone who is watching, here's a quick recap of the latest from the situation in the Middle East. The US and Iran have launched attacks on each other for a second night. The US is saying it launched missiles from a warship near Iran, and Iranian state media are reporting that there were explosions near the port of Bandar Abbas and near Karaj. Now, what you're seeing on screen now is a video posted on social media. It's showing a black plume of smoke seen near Karaj in northern Iran, filmed from a car. Now, Iran has responded by firing on US bases in the region, in Jordan, Kuwait, and Bahrain, as we were just mentioning. Now, those missiles were intercepted. We've got some video from Bahrain here showing damaged buildings and vehicles in the kingdom as a result of the debris from downed Iranian missiles. Now, as we have been talking about, and as Daniel Winter, my colleague, and I are going to be talking about the effects of this conflict, of the effective closure of the Strait of Hormuz on the price of oil, on how much people are paying for energy, on the price of fertilizer. All of this is really making itself felt around the world. So Daniel and I are going to be talking about that. But a reminder to you all, because, again, we are live on YouTube and TikTok, you know, any questions you have, any comments, do let us know so we can bring them into our discussions here in the studio. So, Daniel, we've got to start by talking about oil. Oil prices have been in the headlines, haven't they, since the US and Israel started the war on Iran. Can you just give us a bit of an update on how the price of oil is, you know, reacting to this latest escalation that we're seeing, and what that means?
2: Yeah, well, just to build on what Fawaz was saying there, Anya, I mean, this war is unprecedented, not in the fact that there is a direct conflict between the US and Iran. There was in 1988, in 2020, there were missiles fired as well. But in the scale and scope of what is happening, yet oil prices are high, but nowhere near as high as we might expect them to be, considering the scale and scope of the conflict as it is at the moment. So, you know, just in the past 15 minutes or so, Brent has just dropped below $93. That's one of the measures of the oil prices right now. And that's because of the latest flare-up that we've seen. And it's been a roller coaster ride over the past few months for oil prices as each strike has came, and then they collapsed again in May because, you know, it looked like peace could break out. Now they're ratcheting up once again with each step in the conflict. The big mystery is, though, why aren't we at $200 a barrel of oil? And what it looks like is happening, according to the analysts at JP Morgan, for example, is that about 2.1 million barrels a day are leaking out of the Strait of Hormuz. They are sneaking out of there somehow,

0: Transponders are being switched off on boats, for example. They're dodging the blockade that is taking place there. And it's only because of this that there is some sort of cushion against a massive price rise because of what's happening.
1: That's really interesting. So that is something that... So people are being pretty clever about this, and that is something that will continue, presumably, to kind of keep a cap on this situation, as you say, not for it not to go even crazier.
0: I mean, they call it black gold for a reason, right? It is that valuable that people are looking for ways to be able to get as much as they can out of the Strait of Hormuz, avoiding any of these blockades that are occurring. But still, even at $93 and the potential to go higher if the conflict escalates even further, this is having an impact on people at the petrol pump. It is impacting the cost of heating and eating for people all around the world. And I think what really, you know, people are considering is the fact that the livelihoods of millions of people in the world. In fact, in some sort of way, it touches billions of people in the world. And at the very margins, the very, very margins, it can affect the survival of certain people. And we'll talk about that more in a moment, I'm sure. And all of this depends on Trump, on Netanyahu and Khamenei coming together and agreeing on stopping the war. And at the moment, that is not happening. And many, many people are affected by this directly or indirectly.
1: Yeah, and as you're saying, I mean, survival. I wanted to actually show our viewers a post on X by the United Nations chief, Antonio Guterres. I think we can just pull that up. He wrote that the restrictions on navigational rights and freedoms in and around the Strait of Hormuz are causing hardship and instability across the world. Even in the best case scenario, these shocks will be felt for many months, with developing countries bearing the heaviest impacts. The world needs a complete ceasefire with navigational rights and freedoms restored in line with international law. So, Daniel, that's the United Nations chief, Antonio Guterres, just underlining just how huge these impacts are. Can you tell us, go into more detail about how people around the globe are feeling the effects, you know, how everyday lives are not only being affected, but are being threatened in some cases?
0: Well, the fact that Guterres has intervened, he doesn't intervene over anything. It goes to show that this is truly a global story. What started off in the Middle East is affecting people in their daily lives around the world. I mean, we've seen, for example, panic buying, fuel shortages in countries like Pakistan, Sri Lanka, Vietnam. Families in India are struggling to get cooking gas cylinders, for example. And everywhere, the price of everyday goods has been pushed up. Even the US is not immune from this, because recently inflation there has been pushed up above 4%. And Donald Trump has said
1: he loves inflation.
0: I have a feeling that voters may disagree. I mean, we know it's been not the case for centuries that voters have always looked to the economy and their daily living circumstances.
1: I mean, we'll see what happens in the midterms in November, won't we?
0: Absolutely.
1: How people react.
0: Absolutely. And this was
1: chance.
0: Something that the Obama administration knew, because they were the ones who orchestrated a whole raft of sanctions against Iran. And they were very, very careful to not press too hard and therefore impact the oil markets and therefore impact Americans' daily lives. And Trump has torn up that rule book with what he's doing now. But just to dig a little bit deeper into Guterres' point about poorer countries, their currencies are weakening, their borrowing costs are rising, and the UN says that 3.4 billion people live in countries which are spending more on servicing their debts than they are on health and education. And so the same type of shock, which for us in Berlin is an annoyance, and it does affect people here. For people in Dhaka, for example, it is a crisis.
1: Yeah. Let's talk about fertilizer, because this is a really, really big issue that I don't think is talked about enough. Now, basically, before the start of the war, about 30% of global fertilizer supplies were flowing through the Strait of Hormuz. Now, this has left poorer nations particularly exposed, hasn't it? Tell us more about how vital fertilizer supplies are, and again, the effects around the world, but particularly for poorer nations.
0: Yeah, people think petrochemicals and they think, why should I care?
1: Right.
0: It's actually massively important, because a third of seaborne fertilizer supplies came from the Strait of Hormuz pre-war. And if you look at the workhorse of fertilizers, urea, for example, the price of that has jumped 50% to $700 a tonne. And
1: it's jumped 50%, you said?
0: It's jumped 50% to over $700
1: wow.
0: a tonne.
1: Okay.
0: And why, why should you care? Because today's fertilizer is tomorrow's food. And you might even not be able to detect the price rises now. I mean, there are early price rises for food and the kind of agricultural goods, but that will increase further down the line as harvest comes, you know, 6 to 9 months after the initial shock. That is when we will really start to see an effect on the likes of farmers in Brazil and India across Africa who can't just absorb that cost. Of course, they could say, we'll use less fertilizer, but that means that their yields are lower. That means that they can generate less money for their families, put less money into their local communities. The impact just ricochets all around these economies. And as a kind of useful comparison, when Russia invaded Ukraine, Ukraine is a major exporter of fertilizer, that affected about 15% of the global fertilizer supply. And at that time, food prices rose to generational highs in parts of the world. This crisis looks like it's choking off about twice that share of traded supply of fertilizer. So Guterres is right to point out that this is a global humanitarian issue and not just about the direct conflict between these countries.
1: So from talking about people all around the world, let's focus in on the people in Iran in particular. Yeah. Now, we've been talking about the ceasefire, it's being on its last legs. People in Iran are now essentially having to worry again about their country being attacked. But talk to us about the challenges that they've been faced since the start of this conflict, the effect on the economy, on their economy, rising fuel prices, food and medicine shortages. You know, they're dealing with telecommunication restrictions. Talk to us about how they have been affected in particular.
0: Well, I want to start with those telecoms restrictions because they're a massive aspect. It's not just an emotional connection or being able to play your favorite video games or these kinds of things. It is about, you know, maintaining your entire business, which people have built around the internet. It is about, you know, people abroad who cannot contact their families in many cases to see how they're doing through this crisis. I mean, when I spoke to the professor of economics at Virginia Tech, Javad Salehi Isfahani, I asked him, naively, I must say, how is your family coping during this crisis? And he says, I don't know. I can't contact them to even get to give a word of comfort to them. And of course, there are soaring prices, medicine shortages, as you mentioned, job losses, a deep recession. There was some talk, I remember reporting at the beginning of this particular crisis, well, the prices are rising, and so whatever exports Iran can do, it will be able to generate more money per barrel, and that will balance things out in the end. But of course, the blockade has put paid to that, and prices aren't rising as much as Iran may be able to benefit from in some sort of way. So we're looking at, oil exports collapsing under the blockade. About $4.8 billion in revenue has been lost. This was by early May, so it'll be even more right now. And that means essentially that there is little cushion that can be provided for ordinary people in Iran to kind of counteract some of these effects that we're seeing. And so therefore, it is also in Iran a growing humanitarian crisis.
1: Just wanted to bring up a comment by somebody whose username is very difficult to pronounce. I'm going to give it a try. Dio Datad Eshmuk, 5494. I think I got that right. He is saying, the deal is not dead, humanity is dead. Now, I'm hoping that that is not the case because, of course, there are many, many people who care very deeply about what is happening and want to find a solution to this, whatever the leaders are doing. It kind of leads me to my next question, which is how people are managing, the resilience that nations are showing, you know, despite the challenges, despite being so heavily sort of reliant on imported Gulf oil, and yet they're finding a ways around this. How are people working and countries working out ways to sort of reduce the impact and deal with this?
0: For some countries, it's too late. They didn't prepare ahead of this crisis. Some countries have managed to manage things quite on the button, actually. I mean, countries are draining their strategic reserves in order to balance out some of the effect. Parts of Southeast Asia have gone further with things like fuel rationing or asking people to work from home in order to reduce fuel use. When it comes to Japan, for example, they have 175 days worth of oil reserves. That's quite a good cushion for them. But India only has 10 days. So the impact is therefore affecting different countries differently as to how much they can absorb and protect their populations from the cost of oil prices rising. that's the major difficulty, is

0: oil from them. In the end, Russia is one of the winners of this war. That won't necessarily stop their economy from sinking further, but it is one of the major assets that they have to offer other countries abroad is a discounted price on oil. So in the end, this is having this crisis is reaching its fingers into all parts of all economies and everybody's lives. And it would be a mistake to think that it is restricted to just Iran, the US and Israel, for example. And in the end, because of that effect, because the fact that it will take many months to recover, if the war stopped tomorrow, refilling all of those reserves and getting prices back to normal will take months. It is clear that there is going to be no winner in this war.
1: Another reason why all eyes are on that region and on President Trump and Iran to see if a deal can at some point be struck. Daniel Winter from DW Business, really great to talk to you. Thank you so much. And that does bring us to the end of this live stream. Thanks everyone so much for watching, for listening. We'll be back again soon. Thanks very much. Take care.

0: 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What's really behind the hype? How's AI changing your world right now? 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
8: 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Ich habe das gefunden, was ich immer machen wollte in meinem Leben.
9: Anja Niedringhaus ist die erste deutsche Fotografin, die einen Pulitzer bekommt.
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10: Was mich beim Lesen der Akten verwundert hat, ist, dass das BKA das nicht weiter verfolgt hat. She was tough, tough woman.
17: Every single time we lose a photographer, our eyes on the world are closing a little bit more.

0: his campaign to return to the White House.
1: So tonight, I make this pledge to the great people of America. I will end the devastating inflation crisis immediately, bring down interest rates, and lower the cost of energy. Under my plan, incomes will skyrocket, inflation will vanish completely, jobs will come roaring back, and the middle class will prosper like never, ever before, and we're going to do it very rapidly.
0: Well, last year, and just months into his second presidency, Trump declared that inflation was no longer an issue in the United States.
2: We have to solve problems, and we already solved inflation. You know, if you look at the numbers are incredible, actually.
0: All right, so where are we now? The United States Labor Department reported on Wednesday that U.S. inflation has climbed to 4.2%. That's the highest since 2023, when President Joe Biden was in office. Now, the graph you can see on your screen shows inflation rates in the U.S. over the last 10 years. Now, it reached its highest level in 2022. That was when it reached more than 9% back then. The reasons were connected to the COVID-19 pandemic and the global energy shock brought about by Russia's invasion of Ukraine. So, what's driving up the prices now? And is it a big problem for Trump and the US economy? Those are questions I want to discuss with my guest, Ali Kelly. Hi, Ali. She covers housing and affordability in America's biggest cities at the global news website Business Insider. Great to have you on DW News. Let's start with the big picture. What's actually fueling this latest jump in inflation to 4.2%?
3: Right. As you mentioned, we are in a situation where there are have been a series of shocks to the economy in recent years. We had the pandemic, we had various geopolitical conflicts that the U.S. was involved in, and then we've also had kind of flip-flopping tariff policy and trade policy out of the White House. And all of those things, when they happen, are shocking the economy, shocking consumers, and having this sustained impact on inflation that makes that causes it to rise and makes it that much harder to bring back down.
0: All right, well, let's just kind of break down some of what you said there. How much of this spike, though, is really down to oil and global conflicts?
3: Right, so this the fact that inflation reached its highest level since 2023, a lot of that does have to do with oil prices surging due to conflict in the Middle East. One of the things that we are seeing, though, is that it was already above the Federal Reserve's 2.2% goal. We have had stubborn inflation in recent years, and this fact that it keeps rising higher is not solely an oil-related problem. But unless those oil prices are able to come down soon, I think that we will continue to see inflation be as high as it is, if not higher.
0: Right. Now, for ordinary Americans, where are they feeling this most right now? Is it still fuel? Is it groceries? Is it rent? Is it a combination of everything, or is it something else?
3: Right. So some of these take a minute to trickle down through the economy. Acutely, people are absolutely going to feel it when they're at the gas station and trying to fill up their car, that those prices continue to rise. But from a broader inflation perspective, people are going to slowly start seeing it on their grocery receipts when they're ordering clothes online, and the fact that, you know, retailers are having to raise their prices. And then from a more indirect level, we're looking at potentially continued higher Federal Reserve and interest rates. And that is something that people are going to see impact the way that they are able to get loans, how much it costs to operate a small business, how much it costs to get a mortgage.
0: Yeah, can you actually just sort of break that down for us, actually, the issue with interest rates? Is the Federal Reserve now under pressure to keep borrowing costs higher for longer?
3: Right. We will be looking at a new Federal Reserve chair, Chair Jerome Powell, who had been in the role for many years. His term ended in May. We have Kevin Warsh, an ex-Wall Streeter, who will take the post next week, or he has taken the post. His first meeting will be next week. And Warsh has a reputation for being pretty hawkish on inflation.

When U.S. President Donald Trump ran for a second term in office back in 2024, inflation was one of the main issues he focused on during

0: And one of the things that we will be watching closely is that President Trump has been very vocal about wanting to lower interest rates. And at the same time, we have inflation rates that are really, really high. And what the Federal Reserve and what Kevin Warsh will have to balance is, in order to cut rates, that might alleviate some of those challenges in the job market, in kind of this sluggish economy, in order to try to pull those inflation rates down. And if we're kind of seeing the situation where the Fed has a dual mandate between that job market and those inflation goals, and Warsh is really going to have to choose what feels like the most important right now. And based on this inflation number, I would say that might take priority.
1: Well, Donald Trump is vocal, we'll say, about many issues. And he was asked about the latest inflation figures. And let's just say his response raised some eyebrows. So let's take a listen.
2: Are you concerned, Mr. President, about the latest inflation number which came out this morning? Could that be a
3: no? I love it. The numbers were great. You know what I really love? I love the inflation. You know why? The war is over?
2: Yes.
3: It's coming down.
2: I know you can't.
3: It's going to come down like a rock. And again, we're taking out millions, which I'm just announcing today for the first time. But we've been taking out millions of barrels of oil. Millions of barrels. Every night, we took out oil.
1: All right, Ali. So Trump says he loves the inflation figures. So how much of a problem could statements like that be for him, considering the fact that inflation rates are actually quite high and the cost of living is quite expensive for many Americans?
0: Inflation rates are really high, and one of the ways, in addition to just buying power, that Americans are going to feel is that wages are really not keeping up with inflation right now. And I know a lot of Americans have their summer, you know, corporate cycles right now, where they're looking at, am I going to get a raise or not? And the fact that paychecks are not necessarily keeping up with the rising cost of goods, we're seeing that show up in major markers of consumer sentiment, where people are feeling more and more pessimistic about the economy, and hearing from the president that it's not something he's worried about. I think that there might be a disconnect.
1: Yeah, and I mean, you know, tell us just how important economy is important everywhere in the world, but of course this year is, you've got the midterms later on in the year. And just give us a sense of how much is riding on Trump and the Republicans with regards to the economy.
0: This is really high stakes. As you mentioned, we have the midterms coming up in November, and there's all eyes on these affordability issues. I live in New York City. The cost of living is exceptionally high, and that happens across the United States, where people are feeling like, you know what, I'm struggling to pay my rent, I'm struggling to pay for utilities and groceries and education and childcare, and all of those issues are on the ballot, for whether it's a voting measure, whether it's a candidate, whether it's a political party. And I think that while something like the Federal Reserve or inflation rates can feel really intangible to regular people until it starts showing up on their bills and grocery store receipts, we are at a point with inflation as high as it is and with interest rates being high and maybe continuing to stay high, that it has these high level economic forces have really trickled out down to consumers. And it's something that people are really going to feel in their bank accounts.
1: Yeah, well, Trump has argued that his policies are actually helping the economy. And but, you know, with regards to the cost of living as well, I mean, you mentioned as well, tariffs have also played into this too, right? And trade tensions, how much of an impact are they actually having on prices being pushed higher? Because there's been a lot of sort of back and forth with regards to tariffs. So can you give us a sense of how they're impacting this inflation rate?
0: So this trade policy, it has been hard to tell. Because the impact of tariffs is going to have a slightly delayed impact on consumer prices and on inflation. As far as former Fed Chair Jerome Powell said, a lot of that tariff pain has trickled through the economy already, but it is having a sustained impact on something like the general inflation rate, where alongside things like oil prices, it's keeping that far above the Fed's 2% goal. Mm-hmm. As far as, you know, that consumer sentiment piece, I think that businesses, big companies, workers, regular people are having sort of this whiplash on not being able to trust the economy and the affordability policies and that are coming out of the White House. And so we see that in other data. We see that companies are less likely to hire right now. We see that people are not moving to different jobs. They're not quitting. They're not, you know, taking the limited vacancies that are there. And that is another indicator that people are just really holding off on bigger financial decisions right now, whether that's buying a home, whether that's, you know, looking for jumping from one job to the next. Mm-hmm. And so I think that those patterns are absolutely something to watch.
1: Now, you're saying we should keep an eye, we should watch those elements there that you were saying, but what should we be watching out for over the coming months that could indicate that perhaps inflation is being brought under control?
0: We have a Federal Reserve meeting next week, and that will be the first from the new chair, Kevin Warsh. And like I mentioned, he will have to decide alongside the rest of the Federal Open Market Committee of, are we going to risk slowing down the job market even more in order to get that inflation under control? And that would look like holding rates or even hiking them. So that is a big piece, is the future of interest rates and how those relate to inflation is something to watch. And then also, you know, consumer prices. The CPI comes out every month, and understand those are the kind of things that Americans will start to see with their buying power. Is those inflation rates, and then something like wages as well. Whether the amount of money that people are taking home is keeping up with the rising cost of living and price of goods.
1: And of course, we'll be keeping an eye as well on developments across the globe with regards to, of course, the war that is, well, we'll see what's happening in the Middle East, we'll say. We'll leave it at that. Ali, really great to get your insights. Ali Kelly, economy reporter at Business Insider. Thanks so much.
0: Thank you so much.
1: I'm Pablo Folilias. See you again soon.
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4: 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How will this new mindset change the country? The Chinese Dream in 15 minutes.

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1: Hi, I'm Shani Rosanes.
0: Hi, I'm Waslat Hasrat Nazimi. 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
1: This is DW News, our top stories. The US military has launched more airstrikes against Iran. Iranian media and eyewitnesses reported explosions in cities near the Strait of Hormuz. Iran has announced that it has closed the vital shipping passage and targeted US bases in the region. Washington has been accusing Tehran of dragging out peace negotiations that have stalled since a ceasefire was agreed in April. A court in Thailand has given the death penalty to 2 ethnic Uyghur men for carrying out the deadliest bombing in the country's history. The 2 Chinese nationals were convicted for their role in planting a bomb at a popular shrine in Bangkok in 2015. 20 people were killed in the explosion. No group ever claimed responsibility for the bombing. Protesters in Bolivia are calling for their president's resignation, seeking an end to his economic reforms. Thousands of farmers, miners, transport workers and supporters clashed with police in the capital, La Paz, and other cities. The US-backed president, Rodrigo Paz, claims the demonstrations against him are driven by what he called narco-terrorists.

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5: Politicians and police are calling for calm after a night of rioting in Northern Ireland. Civil unrest erupted after Belfast police charged a Sudanese man with attempted murder over a knife attack that left one man seriously injured. The stabbing sparked violence by anti-immigrant protesters in Belfast and other UK cities.
6: Police in Belfast rush people to safety as homes and cars are set on fire by anti-immigration protesters in Northern Ireland. Many of them were young people, clad in black with their faces covered. They even attacked a bus.
7: I saw, particularly in these two streets, just violence upon violence. I could use the word anarchy. It took us back certainly to times in the Troubles.
6: Anselma Shima is from the Democratic

0: Republic of Congo and has been living in Northern Ireland since 2013.
1: Myself living here. I'm afraid maybe I might be the next to be attacked on the street. So I don't know what to take my family, my children, who is 9 years old, who is asking me every question that crosses his mind, and I don't know how to answer him.
0: The riots started after video of a knife attack in Belfast circulated online. The victim, seen here being helped by passersby, was taken to hospital with serious injuries. The suspect is a 30-year-old Sudanese man who applied for asylum after entering Northern Ireland in 2023. Irish officials say emergency crews responded to dozens of incidents of arson and disorder across Belfast.
2: Nothing can justify the violence that we saw on the streets of Northern Ireland last night, with masked thugs trying to burn and intimidate people out of their homes. Those organising these protests claim they're doing so to protect communities. In fact, they're doing the very opposite.
0: The knife attack in Belfast is already triggering other protests in the UK. In London, demonstrators at a far-right rally chant, "Send them home." Protests were also reported in Glasgow. They come on the heels of a stabbing in Southampton last week, where police were criticised for handcuffing a dying white man who had been stabbed by a British Sikh man.
3: We're grateful to welcome Dr. Evian Leydig to unpack this. Dr. Leydig is Director of Research and Outreach at the Center for the Study of Organized Hate. Appreciate your joining us.
4: Thanks for having me.
3: It's easy to simply describe these demonstrations in Belfast as far-right protests, but do we know who the key actors are behind them? Are we talking about established extremist organizations, newer online networks, local grassroots groups?
4: That's right. So what we do see are those that are participating in the protests are primarily angry young white men. But these are angry young white men who are being mobilized by prominent individuals and figures such as the far-right extremist Tommy Robinson and Restore Britain MP Robert Lowe. And it is important to think about this incident within the context of a much larger far-right ecosystem in which we see the prominence of several different actors, politicians, commentators, and activists who are together fostering and sowing division.
3: People are clearly upset about the knife attack itself, but to what extent do you think is the attack serving as a catalyst for grievances or narratives that already existed around immigration, asylum, and national identity?
4: So the tragic, violent incident of the knife attack has essentially served as a trigger point for long-standing grievances about immigration in the UK and Northern Ireland. This follows from a high-profile incident in Southampton recently, which involved the murder of a young white British man, Henry Novak, and the Southport stabbings only 2 summers ago. And what we are seeing is this broader political climate in which anti-immigrant sentiment is running at an all-time high. But these emotions have been weaponized and amplified by viral sensationalist content on social media. And it is really stemming from a much larger and strategic narrative that far-right actors have sought to politicize around immigration, xenophobia, and racism.
3: You mentioned some prominent key players in all of this who were behind essentially these protests. How are they amassing these people? Are they consciously doing it online? Are they talking in dog whistles? Are they giving very clear instructions? How exactly is the message getting through to the angry young white men, as you put it, on the streets?
4: Particularly when it comes to this most recent incident in Belfast, our analysis of social media activity over the last 48 hours shows that there have been some very key figures and amplifiers who have been sharing what is this sensationalist content.

0: content across different social media platforms. That includes figures like ex-CEO Elon Musk, as well as a number of prominent MAGA influencers and commentators that are based in the US, as well as those in the UK, like Tommy Robinson, for example. And we have seen similar trends and patterns in the past when it comes to how there is this connection between the circulation and amplification of such online content and offline violence and protests.
1: What are the organizers trying to achieve specifically?
0: More or less, they are tapping into longstanding anti-immigrant sentiment and explicitly calling for mass deportations, as well as this policy of remigration, which is this idea of mass deporting individuals irrespective of their immigration status, which is targeting specifically individuals who come from minority and especially in Europe and the UK, Muslim backgrounds. And unfortunately, this remigration policy is something that has spread across different far-right political parties in Europe, the UK, and the US. And it is being essentially normalized through these political parties by virtue of their connections to these extremist actors that we're seeing play out online as well as in the streets. Mm. But there is a very explicit call for mass deportation here. It is not veiled through any type of coded language.
1: I'm curious, what are the warning signs that a protest movement is evolving into something more dangerous? In other words, when does rhetoric about protecting the country begin translating into real-world violence or coordinated harassment?
0: So we tend to see certain signals and patterns emerge during times of crisis. So over the last 48 hours, we've been tracking this social media activity and seeing how key figures have been amplifying these narratives that then escalated into offline violence that we witnessed yesterday in Belfast. There are certain patterns and trends that we notice when it comes to these coordinated networks, but oftentimes we see significant spikes in online activity and language that contains incitement to violence and to harm, which unfortunately translates into the streets.
1: And that was Dr. Evian Leydig, Director of Research and Outreach at the Center for the Study of Organized Hate.
2: "24 Hours in Young China." Their idea of the good life is more self-focused and self-determined.
3: I want to become a rock star.
2: China's youth is breaking with traditions and expectations and living its own version of the Chinese dream. How will this new mindset change the country? The Chinese Dream, coming up. Fitness, health, and nutrition. Yum. Everything okay? Or can we help you? With new developments, tips, or just how to stay in good shape. In 75 minutes.

0: People everywhere experience discrimination because of how they look, feel, or where they come from. 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
1: It starts with a moment witnessed, impossible to ignore. And suddenly, a story unfolds. We tell stories that take shape under pressure.
2: The only thing I have left is a VHS tape that my dad filmed for me.
1: Stories where saving lives means risking your own.
3: The mafia needs to know that their time has come. I'm here.
1: We examine conflict from up close.
4: You can feel the planes overhead. I never learned as much from school as I learned from the RSS Women's Wing.
5: There is a very strong anti-Muslim bias.
1: We watch words become power.
3: I went out alone to protest. It's Russia against Putin Day.
4: They imprisoned my child for his opinion. He's 14 years old.
1: And we witness the consequences of division.
6: She spent her whole life fighting against racism and was killed by a white supremacist.
7: It was hate, pure and simple.
8: Forgiveness for me was freedom.
9: You are not a monster. You are just in pain. You are hurt, so you hurt people. For I am not your enemy, you are.
1: Some voices divide the world. Our stories create connections.

0: You know what no one ever taught us how to talk about?
1: Yes.
2: Yes.
0: Love, sex, relationships.
3: Yeah, yeah, yeah.
0: This season, we're going deeper.
1: If I feel like that on an occasion, I'll masturbate.
3: Exactly.
0: No shame, no filters.
4: Just honest conversations about what we really think, but rarely get to say out loud.
0: I'm Lisa Mangaldas, and I'm back with a brand new season of Love Matters. 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

In China, personal ambition is rarely shared publicly. 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But what do the Chinese people dream of? In remote villages and mega cities alike, young people are breaking away from their parents' aspirations. They opened their hearts and invited us into their homes to share their own dreams. A night spent with people who want to change the world. People seeking their own personal happiness, exploring their darker side, and seeming to manage somehow without sleep.

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0: Skateboarding is the most important thing in my life. 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I love standing on the board and feeling free. Mastering a new trick after a long time. That's really cool. Right now on Earth I can't do jack without the man upon my back. I was three the first time I stood on a skateboard.
1: Who put you on it?
2: My father.
1: Does he skate too?
2: No, hell no. We watching YouTube together and he teach me how to skate.

0: As a child, I was very introverted, but after I started skateboarding, I gradually became more and more outgoing. My bar is right near the skate park. After our daily skate, my friends can just walk over or skate here.
1: Wang Di just opened his bar here a few months ago. The rent at the previous location was too high, so he left. The sign isn't up yet, and he might not put it up at all because he doesn't know how long he'll be staying here.
0: I can't make a living from this bar at the moment. I'm just trying to cover the running costs. It's not about the money. The bar has emotional value for me. I haven't thought about whether I can earn enough from selling beer. I like beer myself, and I want to chat with my friends. I just want a place where we can hang out.
1: Wang Di has stayed far from the path society expects young people to follow. At 17, he dropped out of school and moved to Shanghai.
0: My grades were poor in middle school. My family put pressure on me. You have to go to high school, go to university. That's the normal path. So I focused on school. But once I'd gotten into a good high school, I realized that if I kept studying so much, I wouldn't have any time left for my dream.
1: Skateboarding was more important to him than school, a decision he doesn't regret, even if he doesn't earn any money from skateboarding. We'll find out later how he manages to make ends meet. Elsewhere in southern China, female athletes are training. They say they are often criticized for their sport.
2: Girls shouldn't play football, they say. You could get hurt. Your skin will darken. You'll become ugly. You won't find a boyfriend. No one will want to marry you. We want women to be allowed to do what men are allowed to do.

0: Hold on, I'll get changed. But I need to park my scooter first. I need to charge it. Then I'll get changed.
1: 充电,对,没错.
0: My name is Cho Cho. That's my jersey.
1: My number is 99. And,
0: my name sounds like the Chinese numbers 99.
1: Chinese name Jojo, 99. It's my soccer shoes.
0: In China, there are very few cleats suitable for women. Many are too large. We mostly buy children's shoes for children.
2: Kid, for kid, for young lady.
3: What size?
2: Size
0: 38. We play football two or three times a week. Today we're playing against a male team.
2: With a boy team.
0: Our team includes lots of doctors and nurses, as well as lawyers and civil servants. They come from all sorts of sectors. There are lots of women's football clubs in Guangzhou, and I think that's great. It means people no longer think football is just for men.
4: I've always believed that the issue of equality is closely linked to football. Female players often struggle to find sponsors, and training and match venues are very scarce. So we're not just fighting for the rights of female athletes, but for women's rights in general, including in other sports. We want more attention for women's sport.

When we're not feeling well, we look after one another. We also go swimming together in the mornings and go hiking on the weekend. On the field, it's the right attitude and performance that count, not how old you are or how good you look.

0: I am 51 years old. As a child, I hid the fact that I played football for my family. I was born in the 1970s. In China, the status of women in the 1970s, 1980s, and even the early 1990s wasn't particularly high. When we were young, women weren't allowed in the middle of the dining table. They had to sit at the end. Today, society is much more tolerant.
1: The men's team has an advantage in terms of speed. They're quicker. Even if they play worse, they're still quicker. We need to be clever to gain an advantage.
2: Neither team kept score to see who won in the end.
3: I think it was a good match. I rarely play against women, but the atmosphere is really good.
4: It wasn't such a tough match. We held back a bit. The most important thing is that we don't get injured. We just want to work up a bit of a sweat.
1: Of course, I prefer playing against all women's teams. But in football, it's still the case that most players are men.

0: Let's raise a glass to you. Let's celebrate. Glasses up. Congratulations, Shishi. You're now a permanent member of our team. What we want is gender equality. Women are capable of doing what men do.
1: I think that as a woman you face discrimination when applying for a job because you are capable of becoming pregnant.
0: Because of maternity leave, women face greater disadvantages than men. Many women have realized this. That is why they decide against having a child. It is inevitable. I'll soon be turning 30. My mother believes that if I try hard, I'll find a husband and a secure job by then. That's her dream. My dream is to save money so I can travel and see the world. Football is just like traveling. I want to see more places, play in more places, and get to know different customs and traditions.
2: For China's younger generation, breaking away from their parents' dreams in favor of something better aligned with what they want is especially difficult. Because in many families, the hopes of grandparents, a father and mother, all rest on the shoulders of a single child.
3: I want to be a rock star. My parents were always totally against it. They forbade me from making music.
2: Criticizing one's parents in this way would have been totally unheard of in the previous generation. Still, he openly shows his feelings.

0: The reason my wife and I get on so well is that we're both rather gloomy characters. Or we aren't really gloomy people, but everyone has a dark side. We are people who want to explore that dark side in order to understand it. She is the woman of my dreams. It was love at first sight. I wanted to marry her straight away.
1: When I first met him, I was going through a phase in my life where I was completely at a loss. Then I met him online and realized, here's someone just like me. When we met for the first time, I cried the whole way there. Sorry, I'm not at my best today. He's desperate to succeed.
0: I was always first in the school singing competition, never second. But my parents still didn't support me. In secondary school, I'd finally saved up enough money for my first guitar. After I'd bought it, my parents simply returned it. And then I knew that I had to come to Beijing if I wanted to have a band.
2: Joy is originally from Zhongzhou, 700 kilometers south of Beijing. In the capital, he took on two jobs to make his dream of having his own band possible. During the day, he worked as a firefighter. In the evenings, he sang in a bar. His work days stretched from 7 in the morning until 2 the next morning.
0: We play post-punk, which is the opposite of punk. If punk is extroverted, post-punk is introverted, dark. Darkness, backstabbing, self-destruction. A big post-punk icon comes from the UK, the band called Joy Division. That's where my nickname, Joy, comes from.

0: I have no problem with him liking that sort of music. It's not my sort of music. But I believe I can express myself through this music. That's important to me. I play the synthesizer in the band. At the moment, I teach music. And I sell second-hand musical instruments.
1: My dream is to show the world that there's a post-punk band in China that can go far. Our band, Black Brick, is pretty cool.
2: The band's next concert will take place in Joy's hometown. It's still unclear whether his family will be there. Now, Joy and his wife have to pack their instruments and catch the train. Meanwhile, 2,000 kilometers to the south. This was a construction site just 3 weeks ago. Now, Fang Jin Tao's restaurant is finished.
3: What's changed? I'm less stressed now, because I'm not doing it all myself anymore.
2: Until a few days ago, Fang Jin Tao was working as a street food vendor. Before that, he studied and had his own company in the media sector. But he went bankrupt, then helped out in the family business to pay off his debt. After years of street vending, his family has now opened this restaurant.
3: My family has a lot on their plate,

0: In the early days, I helped with the setup and the opening. Now they don't need my help anymore. We don't need that many people. I just come by to see how things are going and to try the food. I'm trying to find a new direction. It's a bit awkward because I used to have my own income from the street store. Now that I'm unemployed, I don't anymore. Now I'm looking for a job. I have to go to interviews and find a job. A new chapter in my life is beginning. In the past, it was easy for people to be happy. They led simple lives. As long as they could eat their fill every day and earn money, they were content. But today, people want more. Enough money to live on and to be happy. What I fear most is not being satisfied with my life in 10 or 20 years' time. Dream. Dream sounds so grand. My short-term goal is money. To earn more money and give my family a good life without worries. It's a fresh start for me. I've learned my lessons from my business failure.
1: Fang Jintao doesn't want to spend his whole life working as hard as his parents did. He dreams of being the boss one day, of having others work for him, and earning good money that way. For skateboarder Wang Di, making money isn't his main concern. He's still at his bar. It has no set opening hours. As long as friends come by, he's there.
2: Hey doggy, fancy a seat?
3: Sure.

0: I haven't thought about what my dream is for a long time. Actually, what I do every day is part of pursuing my dream. It's no longer just a dream for me. These things have become part of my daily life. It's not that easy to make your dream come true. Most people can lead a comfortable life. They don't have to leave their comfort zone. Let's listen to some reggae from Shanghai.
1: Real life, 他的 life， 太逗了，他的就有一些俚语的这种感觉，就像你听一些 hip hop
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0: I dropped out of school and came to Shanghai. Because I'd won some money at skateboarding competitions, I don't regret it. I've learned more useful things out in the real world.
3: 我都没喝过，喝不起。我喝啤酒一般不太吃东西，今天也是邪了门了。没有男生。其实我
0: always keep looking for something that challenges me. Skateboarding is one thing. Playing kendama is another similar process.

0: I actually feel quite comfortable with the current situation. I live in my own world. I have my circle of friends, people to hang out with. That's enough for me. Exactly. That's what I want, to live in the moment.
1: That is his very own Chinese dream. A little bit of happiness in the here and now. Musician Joy and his wife have travelled to his hometown of Zhongzhou. They missed the train they had booked, but they made it just in time for their band's gig.
0: I can't forgive my parents for forbidding me to play music. That was so intrusive. My band is my life. 我的乐队是我的生命。

0: Before the gig, I usually have a cup of coffee and a smoke to calm down. I watch the band before us and check out the scene. I'm a bit nervous, excited, but we're going to rock it.
1: And then, still a bit weak in the knees, he heads on stage. Joy's family is in the audience.
2: 1, 2, 3.

0: am very proud of my son. I believe that the power of music can achieve anything.
1: They have now accepted that I make this kind of music, and they now understand why I'm so committed to it. We get on well now. In the past, I was constantly arguing with my parents because they were against my dream. Great atmosphere today. I found myself again.
2: Camping is really popular in China at the moment. Why did the tent just collapse? Why on earth?
3: Wan Qing wants to clear her head, so she has gone to the mountains with her friends. She recently lost her job as a marketing manager. Now she needs to look for something new. She's studying for an exam so she can work in the insurance industry.
2: I got 8 out of 10 questions wrong. Things aren't looking good for my exam next week. There are big fish here, but I'm not sure if we can.

0: and catch them.
1: 是不是吸了呀？水多多哦，水多加面是吧？面多加水。<laughs>
2: This is probably something Wan Qing's parents wouldn't have done, gone fishing with friends just before an important exam. Many young Chinese people think a lot about the question of what sets them apart from their parents and grandparents.
0: I think people born in the 80s and 90s are more self-centered. They aren't as conservative as the older generation. Young people today want to get in touch with nature. Go for a jog.
2: Do you have an explanation for why this is so popular right now?
0: I reckon it's because everyone's under so much pressure. That's why they sometimes need something to relax. Pressure at work, pressure at home, existential fears. At the moment, the overall situation is bad. The economy isn't doing well. It's really lovely and quiet here. It would be even lovelier if they hadn't fleeced us out of 200 yuan.
2: Are you married? Do you have children?
3: No, not married. No children.
4: I really don't want children.
2: Why not?
4: I think everyone focuses on their career first. It's important to earn money, and then it's quite difficult to find the right partner to have a child with.
2: China has one of the lowest birth rates in the world. In China, the average number of children born per woman is now just one.
0: Our parents don't understand when we say we're exhausted. Times are different now. Back then, they were automatically given a job and kept it for the rest of their lives.
2: She wasn't that lucky. She's determined to pass the exam in a few days' time so she doesn't have to be a burden on her parents any longer. That's what she hopes for.
0: I feel so small. The universe is so vast. The things I worry about are nothing compared to that.

After the pandemic, the wedding photography business wasn't doing so well anymore. And now fewer and fewer young people are getting married. That's why we've switched to photo shoots for tourists.

0: I got up so early because I want to take photos of the sunrise over the mountains and waters of Guilin. And I like photo shoots. That's why I don't mind getting up so early. I've taken photos like this before, but with a different backdrop. Now with the Guilin landscape, because this region is famous for its beautiful scenery.
1: She booked her appointment here several weeks ago. Demand is high, especially for this photographer, Shu Zhufeng, nicknamed Little Chili. She works a lot, even in the middle of the night.
2: What I like most about my job is the communication before the shoot, because then I know exactly what my clients want, what they like. Then I can photograph them according to their wishes. We treat our clients like friends. Young people, especially women, are so independent these days. I get the feeling that getting married isn't that important to them anymore. I'm married myself, mind you, but I've always been very strong and independent too. Are you locking up? I started working in this industry after graduating university. I've been taking photos myself for 2 years now. Before that, I just edited them. I've been in this industry for 13 years already. I was born and raised in Yangshou, a picturesque area.
1: This place, with its iconic mountains, is surely one of the most beautiful spots on Earth. So it's a bit shocking that for most people here, these mountains are just a backdrop for the perfect photo. It's now 5 o'clock, and princess after princess is waiting for the sunrise.
2: I need to put my trousers on, these fishing trousers. I'm going into the river now, like a fisher. That's why many of my clients say, you don't look anything like you do in your social media videos. You look much heavier there than you do in real life. It's because of these trousers.
0: Exactly, that's what I was just thinking. You're much slimmer.
2: Which is your best side?
0: The right one is a bit slimmer.
2: In our line of work, you need to have a bit of a thick skin and be able to chat with anyone. If you're too reserved, you won't fit in here. You can climb up here at the back. One, two, three, go! I don't sleep very much. Last night it was 2 or 3 hours. A few days ago, maybe because there was too much going on, I didn't sleep at all that night. The next day, same thing. My colleagues asked me if I was tired, but I wasn't tired. It went on like that for 2 or 3 days. I don't know what sort of chicken blood I've been doped with.
1: For many here, the ideal woman has big eyes, pale skin, and a slim waist. Every morning and every evening, the photographer's job is to make her clients look as ideal as possible for 230 euros. Even the older people in the area no longer grow rice or maize, but instead promote the area online. Raft after raft is hired out by the village, cormorant included.
3: Wow.
2: Beautiful, absolutely beautiful.
0: I don't feel tired. I'm just very happy.
1: Which means the photographer is happy too, because her job is to make her client's dreams come true. Who nurtures her dreams? She says that's her own responsibility. But even her energy runs out eventually.
2: To be honest, it's pretty exhausting. Yes, really exhausting, especially for us women. How can I put it? In the eyes of many people, photography is a man's job. If I could choose again, I wouldn't want to work so hard.

0: 的话，我觉得父母他们那一代
1: ，Our parents' generation wanted above all to raise their children. They wanted enough food and clothes for their children, a good life for them. That was their dream. But our generation's dreams are quite different. My dream shouldn't be built on my children, but on myself.

I'm a bit excited. I'm starting to get really nervous. I reckon there's a 50% chance I'll pass. There were 100 questions in the mock exam. So far, I've got 60 right. At first, I thought it was pretty easy, because you just have to learn the questions by heart, but it's not that simple.

I'm completely confused right now. I'm looking at the questions again. I can't think of anything else at the moment. I don't think I'm going to pass the exam. The questions I've been looking at over the last few days are a complete mess in my head.

0: can't believe it. I passed. The highest score.
1: I passed with the highest score I've ever had.
0: All the tests that I have did, I already did.
1: This is just a trial period to see if the job suits me. After that, I'll see if the insurance industry is where I want to work. In China, many young people joke, I want to get rich. But in reality, everyone still has to work for it. We all hope that world peace isn't just a pipe dream, because only when the world is stable can the economy develop and our lives improve.
2: Young Chinese people are dreaming more boldly, more individually, and speaking openly about it. A quiet rebellion that may well redefine the Chinese dream. No one can say yet what effect this will have on the dreams of the Chinese leadership. But one thing is certain. The dreams of this new generation will change the country.

0: Fitness. Health. And Nutrition. Yum. Everything okay? Or can we help you? With new developments, tips, or just how to stay in good shape. In 30 minutes. One border, one alliance, a looming threat.
1: What does it mean to live next to an aggressive neighbor like Russia?
0: Yeah. Yuri Rishin.

Ghetto meets people along the borders of Estonia, Latvia, and Lithuania. How does one live with a conflict that is ever present? Focus on Europe in 90 minutes.

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3: The war in the Middle East flares again with a fresh wave of attacks. The United States and Iran exchange fire for a second day in a row, with Donald Trump promising very hard strikes again tonight. Where does the escalation leave the peace deal and Iran's grip on the Strait of Hormuz? Also coming up, the World Cup kicks off today across North America, but will Trump's immigration crackdown and protests ruin sports' biggest spectacle? I'm Michael Oku. DW News starts now.

0: The United States and Iran have exchanged attacks for a second consecutive night. The U.S. targeted sites across southern Iran, qualifying the strikes as self-defense. Iran fired back, hitting U.S. bases in the region in Kuwait, Bahrain, and Jordan. U.S. President Donald Trump is warning that the operation isn't over, posting on social media that the U.S. will be hitting Iran very hard tonight. He also wrote that in the not-too-distant future, the U.S. will be taking Karg Island and other oil infrastructure points. The escalation in the Persian Gulf comes as negotiations to end the war appear stalled between Washington and Tehran. Iran says the latest U.S. attacks have rendered the current ceasefire meaningless.
1: U.S. Central Command released this video showing Tomahawk missiles being launched at Iran. It says targets included military surveillance and air defense sites. The U.S. president gave advance notice of the strikes. On Wednesday, Donald Trump said they were in retaliation for Iran's downing of an Apache helicopter and the slow pace of peace deal negotiations.
2: Well, we're going to be attacking them, and attacking them very hard.
3: You're resuming bombing?
2: We are. Based on the helicopter, I guess we have the right to do that. You know, they shot down a very... an incredible machine.
1: His Secretary of Defense says the goal is not to resume full-scale military operations, but to pressure Iran into signing a deal.
4: If we need to negotiate with bombs, we'll negotiate with bombs, and we're very good at it. Nobody better in the world. And again, so we're in lockstep with the White House, in lockstep with the negotiating team to make sure we set the conditions, and the targets tonight are meant to do that.
1: Iran's Revolutionary Guard launched its own weapons against U.S. bases in the region in response to the wave of American strikes. At one point, Kuwait had to close its airspace. Flight tracking radar shows multiple flights being diverted from the area because of Iranian drone and missile attacks. Jordan was also hit. So, too, was Bahrain. Bahrain's Interior Ministry says an 11-year-old girl was injured after debris from intercepted drones fell on residential areas. Vehicles and homes were also damaged.
5: اما در پی تجاوز ارتش تروریستی آمریکا به جنوب کشور، ناوگان پنجمین کشور در بحرین آماده
1: Iran's state news agency confirmed the strikes on its neighbors, declared the Strait of Hormuz completely closed despite US assertions it isn't, and reading from a statement issued by Iran's foreign ministry, said the attacks by the US had quote effectively rendered the ceasefire meaningless.

0: always grateful to welcome military analyst Marina Miran of King's College London. She joins us from Munich to explore these developments a bit further. Marina, good to see you as always. Well, here we go again. Just days ago, there were hopes that diplomacy might hold. Now we've seen fresh U.S. strikes, Iranian retaliation, and threats of further military action. It's been a guessing game for weeks now, but at this moment, are we watching a ceasefire collapse, or is this still coercive diplomacy?
1: Good afternoon, Michael. Thank you. What we're seeing now, the diplomacy hasn't completely collapsed. Some Iranian sources and indicated that there is still a back channel working on negotiations. However, it doesn't look good for the overall ceasefire, given the fact that we have seen 2 days of consecutive strikes. And of course, the United States threatening to strike Iran again tonight. We don't know the scope of the strike, but the problem here is if a wrong target is hit for some reason where there are civilian casualties, there is no scope for mistakes. And that can, of course, lead to a complete breakdown of the ceasefire, which is already quite fragile, and of course, widens the war with Iran.
0: As you just referenced, Donald Trump continues to threat additional strikes and is talking about seizing or controlling Tehran's oil infrastructure. From a military perspective, does that signal a change in objectives, basically from punishing Iran to exerting control over its economic lifeline?
1: That's a very good point because, as you said, there is a distinction here. During the strikes that we have seen, it is about compellence, it's about coercion, meaning declaring verbally that Iran will have to bear a high cost in the hope that Iran will unblock the Strait of Hormuz, followed by strikes. But in this specific case, this is a completely different scenario, and we know that Donald Trump has already talked about taking the Karg Island and controlling Iranian oil assets. At this moment, because of the blockade of the Strait of Hormuz, there is a kind of a partial control of Iranian economy, but this would mean militarily, and right now we still have words, they would have to be translated into a military strategy, meaning that the force posture would need to change in order to conduct an operation like that. And controlling Iranian oil assets is not a small operation. So for now, it seems like it is a threat. However, if we see any changes in the U.S. Forces posture in the Middle East and more assets arriving and so on, then we can safely assume that a much larger operation is going to be underway soon.
0: And we can certainly expect Iran to strike back in some way. Neither Washington nor Tehran says it wants a full-scale war, yet both sides keep escalating. Is there still room for a controlled conflict, or are we reaching the point where miscalculation might become the greatest threat?
1: It seems like both sides, the more they up the stakes, they lose an amount of control, and there is always a chance that the other side misinterprets the intention. For instance, if Iran fires missiles talking about self-defense, it might be misinterpreted, especially, as I said in the beginning, if there is some sort of civilian casualty. Even with things like cyber attacks, Stuxnet being one example, second and third order effects could lead to a potential spillover. So yes, the risks are much higher that there might be a miscalculation or some incident that might spark a much larger war between the United States and Iran.
0: Marina Miran, as always, thank you.
1: Thank you for having me.
0: Of course. Pope Leo has slammed world leaders for their indifference to migrant deaths and for ignoring the human dignity of people crossing borders. The Pope made the remarks during a visit to Spain's Canary Islands, a main destination for migrant boats trying to reach Europe. A Spanish NGO estimates that more than 3,000 people died trying to reach the Canaries last year. Pope Leo urged politicians to create legal and safe pathways for migrants.

0: rights and to take a harder stance against human trafficking. The EU's new migration policy comes into force on Friday. The measures include tougher border controls, as well as a more streamlined asylum process and speedier deportations. But while much of Europe is closing its doors, Spain is holding one open, offering the hope of legal status to around 500,000 undocumented migrants. DW correspondent Nicole Reese reports.
1: Sleepless nights and long lines. This was the scene a few weeks ago as undocumented migrants rushed to get legal status in Spain. The window of opportunity is open until the end of June. More than 500,000 people could benefit from Spain's mass legalization plan. Luna Jayat has also applied. She's from Argentina and came to Spain 3 years ago. She works informally as an office assistant here in Madrid. It's a life in the shadows.
2: They pay me in cash. I don't have any kind of retirement or social security contributions. I work and I get paid, and that's about it.
1: Now she is waiting for her work permit. A lawyer helped her submit the documents. These past weeks, law firms have been swamped with applications. Applicants don't need a lawyer to submit their papers, but many still want help.
2: Immigration processes are not simple. It's not just the legal aspect, but the entire emotional process a person has to go through. So having this legal assistance that facilitates obtaining legal status in Spain brings them considerable relief.
1: Most applicants are from Latin America or North Africa. She says the process has shown how diverse migration to Spain has been.
2: There are actually many other nationalities benefiting because this procedure is accessible to people with diverse backgrounds who, for whatever reason, have become undocumented in Spain after applying for residency. People for whom there is no other way, or this is a simpler way, to legalize their immigration status. So, although these are the most common nationalities, we also have people from India, Russia, other Asian countries, and the United States.
1: For years, Spain's immigration debate has been shaped by scenes like these. Migrants arriving from the African continent via the Canary Islands. The government's plan is open to migrants already in Spain, regardless of how they arrived, as long as they've been here since before January 1, 2026 and stayed at least 5 months. Officials say bringing them into the formal economy could help fill labor shortages and boost tax revenues. Many work in sectors such as caregiving and agriculture. As much of Europe tightens migration policy, the Spanish government's different approach is drawing criticism from the EU, the Spanish opposition and the far-right Vox Party.
3: Many people are being granted legal status through the back door without meeting the requirements imposed on other migrants entering Spain. Why are they treated better? Why aren't visas required? Why isn't proof of sufficient financial means required? Why aren't job offers required? It's very serious. This situation is extremely dangerous.
1: They fear that legalizing an estimated 500,000 beneficiaries of the plan could strain healthcare, education and social services. In an exclusive interview with DW, Spain's Secretary of State for Migration sought to calm those concerns.
4: There's this view that the people we are legalizing are going to invade the rest of the European Union. Therefore, first, the authorization granted through this process is solely for residing and working in Spain. It's for people who are already here and, in many cases, already work here. And foreigners who work here use healthcare and benefits and other state resources much less. Furthermore, to receive state benefits, most require years of residency in Spain. Therefore, it's not automatic. Many requirements must be met and fulfilled to be eligible.
1: For many, Spain's mass legalization of undocumented migrants remains a source of political debate.

0: But for Luna Shayat, it is a chance to be part of society.
1: The fact that the state acknowledges that there is a situation that is harming many people and is doing something to change it gives me hope for a better world.
0: Shortly after our interview, Luna received her papers. She's now legally allowed to live and work in Spain for a year and can then apply for an extension.
2: Well, for football fans around the globe, the wait is almost over. The World Cup kicks off later today when co-host Mexico face South Africa in Mexico City. The tournament is set to be the biggest in history. For the next 6 weeks, 48 teams will compete across North America in Mexico, the United States, and Canada. But the usual World Cup fever has been dampened by controversy, with sky-high ticket prices, a border crackdown in the U.S., and protests at the venues.
3: Mexico City's main square, the Zocalo, preparing to host the Fan Fest for the Men's World Cup. Organizers hope it'll be a celebration of football and unity with differences put aside. But it's been a chaotic week in the capital. Statues representing footballers have been toppled, disrobed, and spray-painted. The protesters from the National Teachers Union are demanding better pensions. Also making their voices heard are families and friends of the country's tens of thousands of disappeared people, alleged to have been killed or kidnapped by criminal gangs or Mexican authorities.
4: Our anger is that we have too many problems in every state across the republic to be celebrating. When families are missing relatives, sons, daughters, sisters, brothers, and we keep acting as if nothing is happening.
3: In the U.S., meanwhile, which is hosting the tournament with Mexico and Canada, activists are telling football fans not to come. They say international visitors could be impacted by the Trump administration's immigration crackdown.
5: We are in a moment that our neighbors are not safe because of policies that have been targeting individuals simply by their country of origin. And what we saw happening just recently as a renowned referee is denied entry in the United States.
3: That referee is Omar Artan from Somalia. Last year named Africa's best male referee, he was denied entry in Miami. The U.S. says he has links to suspected members of terror groups. His name was then cut from the tournament's list of match officials.
6: Of course, it is unfortunate as well what happened to Omar, the referee from Somalia. But again, we don't control everything. We try, we will discuss, we will speak, we will see. Maybe sometimes it's good as well to just, you know, chill, relax. We work on everything. We try to solve everything. Sometimes to immediately start screaming and shouting has the opposite effect.
3: Artan has since returned to Somalia to a hero's welcome. Unity was certainly on display here against policies at the world's biggest football event.
2: For more on this, let's bring in Dr. David Weber. David's a senior lecturer in sports business and politics at the University Campus of Football Business. It's nice to have you with us, David. I want to start with this. As we speak, the tournament hasn't even started yet, and it's already surrounded by controversy. Does FIFA have a credibility problem?
7: I think it probably could be argued that FIFA had a credibility problem before this World Cup, but I think certainly under Gianni Infantino, that it's almost kind of gone backwards to where we were more than 10 years ago during the FIFA crisis, where we saw lots of high-ranking FIFA officials arrested. Infantino's failed to stand up to Donald Trump. So we've just seen a referee not allowed into the United States. This is Africa's top referee. Fans have had their visas cancelled. Players have been detained themselves. As a host nation, the United States has got a responsibility to uphold and protect the safety, the security of participating nations. And that's in FIFA's own statutes. That's in part of the bidding process. Mm. But the United States has failed to do that. But worse still is Infantino has failed to stand up to Trump. And that, you know, that deepens the credibility deficit that FIFA has.
2: I'm going to ask you if you'll permit me to play something of a reporter right now. You are in Manchester, as I understand it, in the heart of a soccer or football crazy country. What is the climate there right now? How are people in England anticipating this World Cup?
7: I think it's mixed. On the one hand, of course, we want to see England do well. England are among the favourites to go deep into the tournament. It's a very good squad. There's lots of potential there. So there's a general excitement everywhere you look. There's the flags are up, pubs are going to be filled. And there is a genuine sense of optimism and hope. But on the flip side, there is an awareness that this is a World Cup being played out amongst wide political tensions. So we're in a unique set of circumstances where we've got a host nation of a World Cup at war with one of the participant countries. And that, in a sense, is almost just the tip of the iceberg. So we've got, the co-hosts themselves have been involved and embroiled in trade disputes and trade wars and talk of a kind of an annexation of Canada by Trump. Obviously, the ongoing dispute between the United States, between Trump and Mexico. So there is this sense of uncertainty, this sense of a turmoil that is threatening to overshadow the football. And that's kind of what I think people have been forced to decide, really. You know, what is more important here? The football comes around every 4 years. We look forward to it. It's a huge part of our national identity, wherever we are, whether we're in England, whether we're in Germany, Brazil, Argentina, wherever. But it's a huge part of who we are as a nation. But we can't escape from the fact that there is this broader political context which threatens to overshadow it.
2: This is the first World Cup, as you know, with the expanded format. Critics say it risks diluting the quality and over-commercializing the tournament. Do you see evidence of that already, or is it too early to judge?
7: I think this is a really tricky question to answer, because on the one hand, I think it's fantastic that we've got nations such as Haiti, Curaçao, Cape Verde, Jordan, and several others who are at the World Cup. For a long time, for decades, the World Cup has been dominated by South America, by Europe, and they, that's been evident in the kind of the successes and so forth. So at one level, it kind of does feel a little bit more democratic, more cosmopolitan. I'm looking forward to watching the Cape Verde side. I'm looking forward to watching Curaçao with a beautiful kit and, bringing together all these different cultures. But there is also this sense that these teams have arrived not to displace the European and South American powerhouses, but to extend the tournament. And why has that happened? Well, FIFA know full well. More matches mean more revenue and more kind of opportunities to kind of make more money from the tournament itself.
2: That's Dr. David Weber. Doctor, many, many thanks to you.
7: Thank you.
2: The excitement surrounding the Football World Cup is driving a surge in demand for team apparel and fan merchandise. Sportswear brands like Adidas, Nike, and Puma are major sponsors of the tournament and all competing for market share. But economists warn the economic boom may not be as big as expected.
8: A street decked out in national colors, the world's largest practice session. And excited fans welcome teams to their World Cup headquarters. Football fever is rising, and with it, the sales expectations of major sports retailers.
9: A fan is definitely willing to pay a lot of money for a jersey, especially if it features his favorite star. That's one factor, of course. But there are so-called replicas, smaller versions for children.
8: The farther a team goes, the more the jersey sells. The national jersey in Germany costs 100 euros.

0: Sports apparel makers sponsor several teams to spread the risk. Adidas 14, Nike 12 and Puma 11.
1: It's our biggest showing in 20 years, and that alone is a big, big success for us. With Portugal, we have a national team that I think has what it takes to go a long way.
0: Competitor Adidas is hoping for record sales on the back of the World Cup. FIFA says the competition will help boost the economy, such as through fan spending on hotels. It expects to generate $80 billion in extra spending.
2: There are now dozens of studies that have looked at major events, be it the World Cup, the Olympic Games, the Super Bowl in the US. And they all come to practically the same conclusion, either no effect at all or only very minor short-term effects.
0: The World Cup costs billions of dollars, for example, for stadium construction, and the economic importance is widely overestimated.
2: A hotel housekeeper or doorman don't earn more. Their hourly wage remains the same. Perhaps they work more hours, which they can take off later. So the impact on the locals in some cases much smaller than previously thought.
0: The big economic winner could be FIFA itself. It expects to rake in around $13 billion. No wonder ticket prices for the final are going for as much as $10,990. That's a new record.
3: And a reminder of our top stories. The United States and Iran have traded attacks for a second consecutive day, threatening to derail efforts to end the Middle East conflict. President Donald Trump is warning that the U.S. will strike Iran very hard tonight and seize the country's key oil infrastructure. Pope Leo has slammed world leaders for their indifference to migrant deaths. Pope made the remarks during a visit to Spain's Canary Islands, a main destination for migrant boats trying to reach Europe. Leo called for more legal and safe pathways for migrants. And before we go, some breaking news coming in at the moment. Firefighters are reportedly investigating a hazardous materials incident at the Pentagon. CNN is citing unidentified sources that the building is under lockdown, with people evacuated from several floors. We'll have more in the next hour. That's all for now. Remember, you can always find more news on our website. That's DW.com. And you can also follow us on social media. We're on YouTube and Instagram. Our handle is predictably at DW News. I'm Michael Loku. For me and all of us here at DW, thanks for watching. And stay with us for more on that breaking news at the Pentagon in

0: Fitness. Health. And Nutrition. Yum. Everything okay? Or can we help you? With new developments, tips, or just how to stay in good shape. Next. One border, one alliance, a looming threat.
1: What does it mean to live next to an aggressive neighbor like Russia?
2: Yeah.
0: Yuri Rischetto meets people along the borders of Estonia, Latvia, and Lithuania. How does one live with a conflict that is ever present? Focus on Europe. In 60 minutes.

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1: Remember the COVID-19 pandemic? Around the world, most of us were wearing masks. That was especially hard on children, who couldn't tell if the person opposite them was happy, angry, or stressed. The mouth has a lot to say about what's going on inside us. Not just our mood, but also our physical well-being. Scientists are working on a simple mouth swab to predict metabolic diseases such as diabetes. What do teeth, tongue, and cavities reveal about health? Find out on In Good Shape.

This is Eddie, who until recently was happy with his teeth. I suddenly noticed my gums were bleeding when I brushed my teeth. I wondered why and started to panic a little bit. Eddie is 36. He's physically active, is a keen and conscientious cook who brushes his teeth regularly, good prerequisites for a healthy oral microbiome. Our mouths are home to around 700 types of bacteria. The exact makeup of microbes is unique to each individual and is influenced by factors such as genes, diet, and oral hygiene. An intact bacterial balance helps protect the teeth and gums, but if that balance is disturbed and harmful germs take over, it can lead to tooth decay and gum disease. That was the case with Eddie, who now has to get regular dental treatments. It's a chronic infection that spreads through the bloodstream and is normally detrimental to the individual's overall health. It increases the risk of dementia, rheumatoid diseases, cardiovascular disease, high blood pressure, and diabetes. To prevent that happening, the dentist is helping Eddie reduce the inflammation. So what does gum disease actually involve? Bacteria settle in the pockets surrounding the teeth and attack the gums, and eventually the jawbone. If left untreated, gum disease can lead to tooth loss and further illnesses in other parts of the body. The dentist's immediate aim is therefore to restore the microbial balance in Eddie's mouth. Our task is now to clean the surface deep inside these pockets, to remove the bacteria, treat the inflamed tissue, and reduce the swelling in the pockets. This helps restore a healthier environment that the immune system can cope with more effectively. Risk factors include poor oral hygiene, smoking, and alcohol, as well as genetic influences. The dentist uses ultrasound and laser technology to remove the harmful bacteria from Eddie's gum pockets. He'll have to return for checkups every 3 months. Early stage treatment won't get rid of it completely, but it does help to slow it down. So has the inflammation already affected other parts of Eddie's body? Checking his long-term blood sugar levels should provide answers. The inflammatory response caused by periodontitis leads to an increase in long-term blood sugar levels. As the inflammation recedes, the blood sugar goes down.

0: Here at the University of Halle, a team is looking into the potential links between gum disease and serious illnesses. This patient had a stroke, and doctors suspect that gum disease may have been a factor. We studied 1,000 patients with coronary heart disease and examined their periodontal status. We tracked them down over a period of 10 years and found that patients with severe gum disease had a 1.3-fold increased risk of further cardiovascular events. And the reason? Doctors have three possible explanations. One, bacteria in the mouth produce what are called endotoxins. They travel through the body via the bloodstream and can trigger inflammation elsewhere in the vascular system. Two, the bacteria themselves enter the bloodstream and end up causing damage, for example, to the arteries. Three, the bacteria activate local immune cells that release cytokines, substances that increase disease at other vulnerable areas of the body. In the case of a stroke patient, dental treatment has already shown results. The researchers believe his risk of having another has fallen. They've also identified another link, that the composition of oral bacteria could potentially influence rheumatic diseases. We've detected DNA from bacteria that normally reside in the oral cavity in the joint fluid of rheumatoid arthritis patients, in particular DNA from Porphyromonas gingivitis, the primary pathogen in gum disease. The connection with rheumatoid diseases has now been well established. While there is also emerging evidence for links to other illnesses such as cancer, but it's still early days on the research front. The objective is to identify harmful bacteria so they can be combated in the future with medication or possibly toothpaste.
1: Our growing understanding of the complexity of the microbiome will benefit diagnosis and treatment.
0: The aim is to restore the balance of bacteria, or microorganisms in general, and re-establish a state of eubiosis, meaning a healthy environment and a stable biofilm. So what about Eddie and his long-term blood sugar level? Fortunately, it's improved quite a bit. After 5.2 in the first test, we're now down to 5.0, which is good. So the treatment is working, but the biggest factor for Eddie's future health is sound oral hygiene. He regularly cleans between his teeth with interdental brushes. But ideally, he also needs to clean his tongue to reduce the bacterial load. Research shows that proper oral hygiene can reduce the risk of disease, and not just the kind that affects our gums.
2: New studies indicate that gum inflammation and tooth decay can double the risk of a stroke. You might think this only affects older people, but even 35-year-olds with periodontitis often have high blood pressure, and that can later trigger heart attacks and strokes. So if you have gum problems, it's worth getting your blood pressure checked. Frequent dentist visits also have another advantage. Tumors in the throat and pharynx are detected earlier, and that improves the chances of recovery. Regular checkups at the dentist are therefore not only good for your teeth, but for your health overall, because the mouth often contains clues about underlying conditions. In many cultures, poking your tongue out is considered rude, but in a medical context, it can be helpful.
3: For the tongue, an exciting new day begins. First up, breakfast, a true highlight. Just thinking about it gets the saliva flowing, especially from the underside of the tongue. Together with other glands in the mouth, we produce around 1 litre of saliva every day. That saliva mixes with our food as we chew, kick-starting the digestion process and making it easier to swallow. While we're chewing, the tongue gets to work, inspecting what we've just popped into our mouths. The tip in particular is packed with touch-sensitive nerve cells, allowing it to analyse the texture.

texture of food with impressive precision and warn us if something's too hot. But that's just the beginning. We analyse the chemical makeup of what we eat with the help of thousands of taste buds on the tongue,

0: The balance between sweet and sour tells us how ripe a fruit is. And sour fruits often contain valuable vitamin C. Umami indicates glutamate, a key component of most proteins. Salt in the right amount tastes good to us because we need it for things like sweat gland function. A bitter taste, on the other hand, is nature's warning sign, indicating toxins or spoiled food. Though a slight bitter note can actually mean the food is rich in nutrients and good for us. To make sure everything gets chewed evenly, the tongue moves food around the mouth, before eventually pushing it toward the throat to trigger the swallowing reflex. Inner and outer muscles give the tongue an amazing flexibility. Which is great, because chatting is another one of its favourite activities. The larynx sets air in motion, with the tongue shaping it into sounds we can understand. The tongue moves with incredible speed and precision, helping us shape the full range of sounds we use to speak. The tongue stays busy throughout the day. It helps clean our teeth and interacts with the world in countless ways. That's why the immune system pays close attention to what the tongue experiences. After all, it's often the first organ to come into contact with potential pathogens. The colour of the tongue can reveal a lot about our health. A white coating is usually caused by bacteria from an infection or by a cold. A yellowish tint can sometimes be linked to liver issues. And a purple or bluish tongue might signal a lack of oxygen, possibly due to a lung condition. The tongue's favourite look is bright pink. That's usually a sign that it and the rest of the body is in good health. Sometimes the tongue even makes itself known at night, because after a busy day, if it relaxes too much, it can block the airways, putting on a noisy nighttime performance.
1: The tongue also plays an important role in partner choice. At least in parts of the world where relationships involve kissing. During a kiss, the tongue perceives the other partner's taste and smell and checks whether they're genetically compatible. Saliva is also exchanged. That promotes the release of the bonding hormone oxytocin, and levels of other hormones rise too. But when you have ulcers or sores around or in your mouth, kissing becomes less appealing. What can you do?
2: Hulaya Arkin has had reoccurring mouth ulcers for 30 years and is on her way to see her dentist for a checkup. Any open sore in her mouth means she can't eat food that's too spicy, sour or tough. Her husband Mahmud describes her suffering. Anything acidic or hot brings tears to her eyes. It's that painful. Something like crisp bread is even too much. Even just a tiny bit really hurts. Her dentist Alexander Frost discovered a new sore 3 weeks ago. Mouth ulcers are open sores. They're known for being extremely painful. Today he wants to see whether her ulcer has fully healed. The dentist says everything looks normal and that her body's done a great job of restoring the healthy tissue. He also has photos of the sore at different stages. It had a diameter of nearly 6 millimetres, a reddish border, and a pale layer of protein called fibrin. What many people think is that pus is in fact fibrin, which is the body's own tissue adhesive. Its presence is a sign that the wound is healing. Mouth ulcers occur in different spots on mucus.

0: mucous membranes. On the inside of the cheeks, on the lips, the palate, the gums and the tongue. The most common type are minor aphthous ulcers, small sores usually less than a centimetre in size that typically take 7 to 10 days to heal on their own. Major aphthous ulcers are larger than a centimetre, penetrate deeper into the tissue, can persist for several weeks and can leave scars. Herpetiform aphthous ulcers are clusters of very small sores, around 1 to 2 millimetres in size, that usually heal within 7 to 10 days without scarring.
1: Symptomatisch kann man Aphthen behandeln.
0: Mouth ulcers can be treated symptomatically with local anaesthetics, basically numbing ointments. Cortisone-based creams can help reduce inflammation, and antiseptic mouth rinses are also good for disinfecting.
1: Durch lokale Mundspüllösungen kann man das auch quasi desinfizieren.
0: As doctors do not yet understand exactly what causes canker sores to form, treatments focus on the symptoms. What they do know is that they can be triggered by factors that affect the immune system, such as stress, sun exposure or smoking. In most cases, however, the painful sores heal on their own without complications. There are other painful conditions affecting the mouth's mucous membrane, such as small blisters caused by herpes or fungal infections leading to white patches that can be wiped away. Whitish nodules or web-like patterns may indicate lichen planus, another common condition that affects the lining of the mouth. Hula Aiken is relieved that her mouth ulcer has healed. She can now eat pain-free and enjoy a hot cup of tea.
2: Mouth ulcers or canker sores can also be caused by emotional stress. It weakens the immune system. Tea can help. Teas made with chamomile or sage can fight ulcers in the mouth. Chamomile, green tea, or passion flower can help you calm down during periods of stress. Studies show that just one or two cups a day can help. That doesn't just make you calmer, it can also relieve tension, and in doing so, even protects your teeth.
0: Some people are grinders, while others are clenchers. Both put enormous pressure on teeth and the jaw. Up to 480 kilograms per square centimetre. That's 10 times more than during regular chewing. It's estimated that 10% of the population suffer from what is known as bruxism. Karina Wilkes has been grinding her teeth for years, especially at night, and so intensively that for 6 years she could only open her mouth 1 or 2 centimetres and was barely able to eat. The tension in my jaw got more and more severe, and eventually it led to my jaw locking. The teeth grinding had gotten worse and worse. We found a range of people to speak to who've had a similar ordeal with grinding or clenching their teeth. I got a crown in my early 30s and grinding my teeth at night eventually cracked it. I kept getting headaches and my teeth hurt. It felt like a muscle ache. It started when I was around 16 or 17. I had severe headaches, but it took a while for them to find a cause.
3: Bis die Ursache dann mal gefunden wurde, hat es etwas gedauert.
0: The problem is that people often grind or clench their teeth unconsciously at night and aren't even aware until the damage occurs. The causes and effects of bruxism are the subject of ongoing research around the world. New findings show that processes in the brain also play a role, as Hamburg dentist Oliver Ahlers knows. We're currently seeing a massive increase in the number of studies on this subject. What we still don't know is to what extent the body's neurotransmitter systems are involved. A series of studies suggests that when the chewing muscles tighten up, activity in different areas of the brain changes.
4: Die Ansteuerung verschiedener Areale im Gehirn sich verändert.
0: Anna Velo-

0: Lobsky is a professor of dental medicine. What she's repeatedly observed among her patients is that bruxism is a particular form of stress relief. Some people develop stomach ulcers or stomach pain. Why in some cases the strain affects the teeth is difficult to say conclusively, but it may be related to the idea that clenching your teeth, along the lines of grit your teeth and just do it, creates a feeling of relief in stressful situations. When teeth are repeatedly rubbed or clenched together, they wear down. The resulting damage to the enamel makes the teeth more sensitive. In severe cases, even the dentin can be exposed, potentially resulting in the teeth cracking or being lost altogether. Teeth that have undergone root canal treatment are particularly at risk. The chewing muscles also come under excessive strain, which can lead to severe pain throughout the head and neck. I had constant headaches and a lot of tension in my neck. Sometimes I couldn't turn my head. I saw an ear, nose and throat specialist because of severe ear pain and then ended up being referred to a psychologist. They then said I was in the wrong place because this was more than psychological. And the treatment options are as varied as the symptoms. Surprisingly, the immediate aim is not to completely cut out the grinding and clenching. Sure, I could try to make a patient stop grinding or clenching, but whether that would work out is another matter. And even if I did, the individual would lose an outlet for stress, and then it might affect another part of the body. This is why we talk about managing bruxism. Meaning that once the tension reaches levels that harm the body, it's normally time for a dentist to intervene. What they can provide is a bite splint like this, which will certainly protect the teeth. While it doesn't stop the grinding or clenching itself, it can help relieve the muscle tension and reduce strain on the jaw. Corinna Wilkes uses a specially designed bite splint to counter her nighttime grinding. I can't sleep without it anymore. If I do, my neck hurts in the morning, I get headaches, and I can barely open my jaw again. And then it takes a long time to get moving. An osteopath helped her regain the ability to open her mouth. Oliver Blinker's techniques look uncomfortable, but they helped restore movement in her jaw. The focus is on the joint capsule.
1: Der Schmerz kommt von der Gelenkkapsel. Die Gelenkkapsel macht.
0: About 98% of the pain comes from the jaw capsule, so in most cases it has to be stretched. Typically the capsule will be too tight, which restricts free movement of the jaw point. I immediately felt a difference. It hurt, but it was amazing. After just the first session, I could open my mouth wider, at least a centimetre more. Physiotherapy for the jaw can also be painful, but it's very effective with muscle tension in the face. First, it improves circulation, then special techniques help release tightness and loosen the relevant tissue. Whether you're a grinder or a clencher, to protect your teeth and jaw joints, it's important to keep an eye on your stress levels so you can keep biting properly and painlessly for years to come.
2: Attractive teeth are for many people a symbol of beauty and health, and ideally teeth should be as white as possible. The best thing, brush twice a day. That not only removes plaque, but also strengthens the surface of the teeth. Crunchy fruit and vegetables stimulate the flow of saliva and in this way clean the teeth. Baking soda for whitening, on the other hand, isn't a good choice. It destroys enamel. Lemon juice or apple cider vinegar make teeth porous. Other suggestions on social media can be harmful too.
3: Leute, ich hab's getan.

0: influencers are buzzing about bleaching strips. My teeth got really white. They're incredible. Bleaching strips are going viral. Millions of clicks, countless how-to videos. Influencers promote them as a cheap alternative to professional teeth whitening, which can cost hundreds of euros at a dental clinic. DIY bleaching is trending, promising visibly whiter teeth in just 30 minutes. The influencers show their followers the process with step-by-step instructions.
1: Oha!
2: Und das war mein erstes Mal.
0: This is my first time. But dentists warn that many strips contain very high levels of hydrogen peroxide that can damage the teeth. They can lead to fine cracks in the enamel and damaged fillings. These strips can cause permanent damage to the teeth and gums. The videos rarely focus on education. It's all about the wow effect. Some posts are pure advertising, with creators earning money from sales. The hype is huge. Online, everything shines white, including risks.
3: We've reached the end of the show, and we hope it made you smile. We care about your smile. Thanks for watching, and see you again next time. Bye-bye.

0: One border, one alliance, a looming threat.
1: What does it mean to live next to an aggressive neighbor like Russia?
0: Yuri Reshetto meets people along the borders of Estonia, Latvia, and Lithuania. How does one live with a conflict that is ever present? Focus on Europe in 30 minutes.
2: This is DW News Live.
0: What's new? We'll tell you.
3: We are happy. We are happy that we are back home.
0: What's the story? We have it.
4: Getting a visa is more difficult than finding gold, really.
0: What's it to you?
5: They have dreams for here and beyond for their future.
0: In-depth stories and issues that are being discussed across the continent. DW News Africa. In 90 minutes.

0: Nila was born out of wedlock in Iran. Officially, that doesn't happen. This film, recorded in secret, is about a mother's love and a misogynistic system.
1: To Iran, to have saliki bache mal madar dige bad un haq.
2: Dokhtar mal maye, nega kon dokhtar mal baba she.
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0: Nila's dream in the Garden of Eden starts June 27th on DW.
4: Ich bin eigentlich in einer ganz glücklichen Lage. Ich habe das gefunden, was ich immer machen wollte in meinem Leben.
5: Anja Niedringhaus ist die erste deutsche Fotografin, die einen Pulitzer bekommt.
6: An excellent photographer.
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0: a sad day, but in mysterious circumstances.
1: Nakibullah, guilty of murder.
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4: Every single time we lose a photographer, our eyes on the world are closing a little bit more.

The war in the Middle East flares again with a fresh wave of attacks. The United States and Iran exchange fire for a second day in a row, with Donald Trump promising very hard strikes again tonight. Where does the escalation leave the peace deal and Iran's grip on the Strait of Hormuz? Also coming up, the World Cup kicks off today across North America. But will Trump's immigration crackdown and protests ruin sports' biggest spectacle? I'm Michael Oku. DW News starts now.

0: and those stories in just a moment, but first some breaking news. Fire officials have put parts of the Pentagon on lockdown as they investigate a hazardous materials incident. Local media say emergency responders have been seen entering the building, and people have reportedly been evacuated from several floors. A Pentagon spokesman said a shelter-in-place order has been issued for the affected area. DW correspondent Misha Komodowski is standing by in Washington. Misha, what more can you tell us?
1: Michael, according to official specialized sensors inside the Pentagon, and those are very sophisticated, detected what may be a contamination in the air inside the Department of War or Department of Defense. And those sensors are designed to identify potential hazardous substances. And when they register a positive reading, emergency protocols are automatically put into place while authorities investigate. That's why the local media were reporting emergency responders entering the Pentagon. The building is on lockdown, and evacuation was due to a false alarm. That's what we're hearing from sources that CNN is citing right now, but we're yet to hear from the officials on the matter of this lockdown. But for now, the shelter-in-place order affects corridors of 4 through 7 and floors 2 through 5. So to put it into perspective, it's the third of the building. And one third of the Pentagon building is literally blocked right now, meaning a significant number of people have been asked to remain where they are, to shelter in place. And while the Pentagon has highly sophisticated monitoring system, incidents like this are relatively rare, I have to say. Large-scale shelter-in-place orders affecting this much of the building do not happen that often. And we've seen some shelter-in-place orders while covering the White House when the journalists were asked to stay inside. But I spoke with a couple of colleagues. They haven't seen anything like this at the Pentagon, at least recently. For now, authorities are continuing their investigation, and we're waiting for more information from the Pentagon officials. And Michael, you're right, emergency crew responded quite quickly. The Pentagon Force Protection Agency, which is the Pentagon Police, are on scene along with Arlington County Fire and Rescue's Hazardous Material Team, where we're looking to hear from them in the future on the matter of this order.
0: So a lockdown and a Pentagon affecting about a third of the building, but it could very well be a false alarm. That's Misha Komodowski. Many thanks to you, Misha. In other news, the United States and Iran have exchanged attacks for a second consecutive night. The U.S. targeted sites across southern Iran, qualifying the strikes as self-defense. Iran fired back, hitting U.S. bases in the region in Kuwait, Bahrain, and Jordan. U.S. President Donald Trump is warning that the operation isn't over, posting on social media that the U.S. will be hitting Iran very hard tonight. He also wrote that in the not-too-distant future, the U.S. will be taking Kharg Island

0: other oil infrastructure points. The escalation in the Persian Gulf comes as negotiations to end the war appear stalled between Washington and Tehran. Iran says the latest U.S. attacks have rendered the current ceasefire meaningless.
1: U.S. Central Command released this video showing Tomahawk missiles being launched at Iran. It says targets included military surveillance and air defense sites. The U.S. president gave advance notice of the strikes. On Wednesday, Donald Trump said they were in retaliation for Iran's downing of an Apache helicopter and the slow pace of peace deal negotiations.
2: Well, we're going to be attacking them, and attacking them very hard.
3: You're resuming bombing?
2: We are. Based on the helicopter, I guess we have the right to do that. You know, they shot down a very... an incredible machine.
1: His Secretary of Defense says the goal is not to resume full-scale military operations, but to pressure Iran into signing a deal.
4: If we need to negotiate with bombs, we'll negotiate with bombs. And we're very good at it. Nobody better in the world. And again, so we're in lockstep with the White House, in lockstep with the negotiating team to make sure we set the conditions. And the targets tonight are meant to do that.
1: Iran's Revolutionary Guard launched its own weapons against U.S. bases in the region in response to the wave of American strikes. At one point, Kuwait had to close its airspace. Flight tracking radar shows multiple flights being diverted from the area because of Iranian drone and missile attacks. Jordan was also hit. So, too, was Bahrain. Bahrain's Interior Ministry says an 11-year-old girl was injured after debris from intercepted drones fell on residential areas. Vehicles and homes were also damaged.
5: اما در پی تجاوز ارتش تروریستی آمریکا به جنوب کشور، ناوگان پنجمین کشور در بحرین آماده.
1: Iran's state news agency confirmed the strikes on its neighbors, declared the Strait of Hormuz completely closed despite U.S. assertions it isn't, and reading from a statement issued by Iran's foreign ministry, said the attacks by the U.S. had, quote, effectively rendered the ceasefire meaningless.
0: So at this moment, are we watching a ceasefire collapse, or is this still coercive diplomacy? I spoke to Marina Miran, a military analyst at King's College London, earlier.
6: Good afternoon, Michael. Thank you. What we're seeing now, the diplomacy hasn't completely collapsed. Some Iranian sources and indicated that there is still a back channel working on negotiations. However, it doesn't look good for the overall ceasefire, given the fact that we have seen 2 days of consecutive strikes. And of course, the United States threatening to strike Iran again tonight. We don't know the scope of the strike, but the problem here is if a wrong target is hit for some reason where there are civilian casualties, so there is no scope for mistakes, and that can, of course, lead to a complete breakdown of the ceasefire, which is already quite fragile, and, of course, widen the war with Iran.
0: As you just referenced, Donald Trump continues to threat additional strikes and is talking about seizing or controlling Tehran's oil infrastructure. From a military perspective, does that signal a change in objectives, basically from punishing Iran to exerting control over its economic lifeline?
6: That's a very good point because, as you said, there is a distinction here. During the strikes that we have seen, it is about compellence. It's about coercion, meaning declaring verbally that Iran will have to bear a high cost in the hope that Iran will unblock the Strait of Hormuz, followed by strikes. But in this specific case, this is a completely different scenario, and we know that Donald Trump has already talked about taking the Karg Island and controlling Iranian oil assets. At this moment, because of the blockade of the Strait of Hormuz, there is a kind of a partial control of Iranian economy, but this would mean militarily, and right now we still have words, they would have to be translated into a military strategy, meaning that the force posture would need to change in order to conduct an operation like that. And controlling Iranian oil assets is not a small operation. So for now, it seems like it is a threat. However, if we see any changes in the U.S. Forces posture in the Middle East and more assets arriving and so on, then we can safely assume that a much larger operation is going to be underway soon.
0: And we can certainly expect Iran to strike back in some way. Neither Washington nor Tehran says it wants a full-scale war, yet both sides keep escalating. Is there still room for a controlled conflict, or are we reaching the point where miscalculation might become the greatest threat?
6: It seems like both sides, the more they up the stakes, they lose an amount of control. And there is always a chance that the other side misinterprets the intention. For instance, if Iran fires missiles, talking about self-defense, it might be misinterpreted, especially, as I said in the beginning, if there is some sort of civilian casualty. Even with things like cyber attacks, Stuxnet being one example, second and third order effects could lead to a potential spillover. So yes, the risks are much higher that there might be a miscalculation or some incident that might spark a much larger war between the United States and Iran.
0: Marina Miran, as always, thank you.
6: Thank you for having me.
0: Of course. Pope Leo has slammed world leaders for their indifference to migrant deaths and for ignoring the human dignity of people crossing borders. The Pope made the remarks during a visit to Spain's Canary Islands, a main destination for migrant boats trying to reach Europe. A Spanish NGO estimates that more than 3,000 people died trying to reach the Canaries last year. Pope Leo urged politicians to create legal and safe pathways for migrants and to take a harder stance against human trafficking. The EU's new migration policy comes into force on Friday. The measures include tougher border controls, as well as a more streamlined asylum process and speedier deportations. But while much of Europe is closing its doors, Spain is holding one open, offering the hope of legal status to around 500,000 undocumented migrants. DW correspondent Nicole Rees reports.
3: Sleepless nights and long lines. This was the scene a few weeks ago as undocumented migrants rushed to get legal status in Spain. The window of opportunity is opened until the end of June. More than 500,000 people could benefit from Spain's mass legalization plan. Luna Jayat has also applied. She's from Argentina and came to Spain 3 years ago. She works informally as an office assistant here in Madrid. It's a life in the shadows.
7: They pay me in cash. I don't have any kind of retirement or social security contributions. I work and I get paid, and that's about it.
3: Now she is waiting for her work permit. A lawyer helped her submit the documents. These past weeks, law firms have been swamped with applications. Applicants don't need a lawyer to submit their papers, but many still want help.
7: Immigration processes are not simple. It's not just the legal aspect, but the entire emotional process a person has to go through. So having this legal assistance that facilitates obtaining legal status in Spain brings them considerable relief.
3: Most applicants are from Latin America or North Africa. She says the process has shown how diverse migration to Spain has been.
7: There are actually many other nationalities benefiting because this procedure is accessible to people with diverse backgrounds who, for whatever reason, have become undocumented in Spain after applying for residency. People for whom there is no other way, or this is a simpler way, to legalize their immigration status. So, although these are the most common nationalities, we also have people from India, Russia, other Asian countries, and the United States.
3: For years, Spain's immigration debate has been shaped by scenes like these. Migrants arriving from the African continent via the Canary Islands. The government's plan is open to migrants already in Spain, regardless of how they arrived, as long as they've been here since before January 1, 2026 and stayed at least 5 months. Officials say bringing them into the formal economy could help fill labor shortages and boost tax revenues. Many work in sectors such as caregiving and agriculture. As much of Europe tightens migration policy, the Spanish government's different approach is drawing criticism from the EU, the Spanish opposition, and the far-right Vox Party.
8: Many people are being granted legal status through the back door without meeting the requirements imposed on other migrants entering Spain. Why are they treated better? Why aren't visas required? Why isn't proof of sufficient financial means required? Why aren't job offers required? It's very serious. This situation is extremely dangerous.
3: They fear that legalizing an estimated 500,000 beneficiaries of the plan could strain healthcare, education and social services. In an exclusive interview with DW, Spain's Secretary of State for Migration sought to calm those concerns.
9: There's this view that the people we are legalizing are going to invade the rest of the European Union. Therefore, first, the authorization granted through this process is solely for residing and working in Spain. It's for people who are already here and, in many cases, already work here. And foreigners who work here use healthcare and benefits and other state resources much less. Furthermore, to receive state benefits, most require years of residency in Spain. Therefore, it's not automatic. Many requirements must be met and fulfilled to be eligible.
3: For many, Spain's mass legalization of undocumented migrants remains a source of political debate. But for Luna Shayat, it is a chance to be part of society.
10: The fact that the state acknowledges that there is a situation that is harming many people and is doing something to change it gives me hope for a better world.
3: Shortly after our interview, Luna received her papers. She's now legally allowed to live and work in Spain for a year and can then apply for an extension.
0: So again, the Spanish government says legalizing migrants and bringing them into the formal economy will help with labor shortages. But is there any evidence for that? I asked Francesco Pacetti, migration expert, with the Barcelona Center for International Affairs.
11: Yeah, it's still hard to say because the effective impact we will know once the regularization process will be over. But if we based on the results and the evidence related to the last regularization program that was carried out in 2005, the economic impact and particularly the fiscal impact was about of 4,000 euro per person per year. That means a lot of money and a significant economic impact of this regularization process. For sure, of course, 4,000 euro per person per year regularized. But I think that the impact goes far beyond the fiscal one, and it addresses also the general economic impact, but also in terms of employment rate, which the evidence and research that we have in regards to regularization demonstrates that regularization has a positive impact on the employment rate, on the salary level, on the match between demand and the offer, that means between workers and employers, and also a significant decrease in labor market segmentation. So I think that the expected impact in economic terms will be significant.
0: For football fans around the globe, the wait is almost over. The World Cup kicks off later today when co-hosts Mexico face South Africa in Mexico City. The tournament is set to be the biggest in history. For the next 6 weeks, 48 teams will compete across North America, in Mexico, the United States, and Canada. But the usual World Cup fever has been dampened by controversy, with sky-high ticket prices, a border crackdown in the U.S., and protests at the venue.

0: Mexico City's main square, the Zocalo, preparing to host the Fan Fest for the Men's World Cup. Organizers hope it'll be a celebration of football and unity with differences put aside. But it's been a chaotic week in the capital. Statues representing footballers have been toppled, disrobed, and spray-painted. The protesters from the National Teachers Union are demanding better pensions. Also making their voices heard are families and friends of the country's tens of thousands of disappeared people, alleged to have been killed or kidnapped by criminal gangs or Mexican authorities.
1: Our anger is that we have too many problems in every state across the republic to be celebrating. When families are missing relatives, sons, daughters, sisters, brothers, and we keep acting as if nothing is happening.
0: In the U.S., meanwhile, which is hosting the tournament with Mexico and Canada, activists are telling football fans not to come. They say international visitors could be impacted by the Trump administration's immigration crackdown.
2: We are in a moment that our neighbors are not safe because of policies that have been targeting individuals simply by their country of origin. And what we saw happening just recently, as a renowned referee is denied entry in the United States.
0: That referee is Omar Artan from Somalia. Last year named Africa's best male referee, he was denied entry in Miami. The U.S. says he has links to suspected members of terror groups. His name was then cut from the tournament's list of match officials.
3: Of course, it is unfortunate as well what happened to Omar, the referee from Somalia. But again, we don't control everything. We try, we will discuss, we will speak, we will see. Maybe sometimes it's good as well to just, you know, chill, relax. We work on everything. We try to solve everything. Sometimes to immediately start screaming and shouting has the opposite effect.
0: Artan has since returned to Somalia to a hero's welcome. Unity was certainly on display here against policies at the world's biggest football event.
4: Let's bring in DW's Heiko Flores, who's standing by at the Mexico City Stadium, better known as Azteca Stadium, where the opening is due to take place in a few hours. Heiko, I think it's safe to say there's been plenty of controversy in the build-up to this World Cup, but now that it's finally here, what's the mood in Mexico City?
5: Well, the mood here at the stadium, at least, is that of joy. You see a scene of green shirts coming to the stadium, and the days upcoming to the match here in Mexico City, you would see people in the streets just wearing the shirt just on a random day. But not only Mexico shirts, you would see Colombia shirts, Germany shirts, Spain, the usual suspects. So football fans are really looking forward to this tournament. However, it needs to be said, of course, as we know and we just saw in the piece, there's been protests, myriad of protests, really, and the biggest one has been that of teachers. And just a few days ago, the road leading to the stadium was blocked by the police in order to keep protesters out. So, again, it's a mixed mood in the city. So, for football fans, it is a celebration, but not everyone in Mexico is really celebrating.
4: Protests and also a major change in the format. The World Cup has expanded from 32 to 48 teams this year, which means a longer group stage. Two-part question, what's the motivation behind that change? And is the criticism that it dilutes the tournament justified, you think?
5: Well, it always depends who you ask. So if you ask FIFA, they will give you the official response that it is to expand the game. So in 1998 was the first time that we had 32 teams. Now it's 48 teams. The question is, where does it stop? So the UEFA president of European football, the president of European football, Alexander Schäferin, he already has said before he's opposed expanding the World Cup. However, FIFA say, as mentioned, we're expanding the game, but what that means, it's more games, meaning more money for FIFA. So it really depends who you ask. Yes, of course, you will have new teams at this tournament, and that gives them a chance to participate. But the question is, when does it stop?
4: Let's get to the nitty-gritty.

0: Here, walk us through the favorites this year.
1: Well, I think one of the biggest favorites has to be Spain. They're European champions, Euro 2024, and they're one of the strongest teams, really. France, I would always keep as one of my favorites, really, just because they have such a deep squad and they have a lot of talent. 2018, they were World Cup champs. 2022, they got to the final, and now 2026, it's bound to see, but I think they have a good chance. I would pick those as two of the big favorites. Let's not forget, we are in the American continent, so maybe Brazil, Argentina, I wouldn't discard them either.
0: You're on the American continent, but of course, as you know, I'm sitting here in Berlin, so what about Germany?
1: Well, Germany is going a little bit under the radar, really, this time around. After 2018 and 2022, which were awful tournaments, really, 2026 is looking actually bright for Germany. In 2024, they had a great Euros when we had it at home in Berlin. And Germany did really well at that tournament. They did not reach the final, but I think this time around, they're flying under the radar. They have young players like Jamal Musiala, Florian Wirtz, who can actually maybe make the difference this time around. And at least Germany have a better chance of getting out of the group stage, hopefully.
0: You are hereby named DW Prognosticator. Who's going to win this thing? Tell us now.
1: If you ask people around here, they will probably say Mexico. Really, the atmosphere here is buzzing for Mexico as they are playing at home. But I will have to go with Spain. I think Spain would be my pick. I think they're such a strong team. They really dominated during the Euros, so I think I would keep it there. And they're playing here in Mexico as well, so I would see Spain as one of the favorites.
0: A strong man there, not succumbing to peer pressure, DW's Heco Flores in Mexico City. Thank you, Heco. We're going to end it there. Remember, you can find more news on our website, dw.com. You can also follow us on social media. We're on YouTube and Instagram, where our handle is at DW News. I'm Michael Oku. From me and all of us here at DW, thanks for watching. Stick around if you want more news and information. We'll be here for that.

0: like Russia.
1: Yeah. Yuri Rischetto meets people along the borders of Estonia, Latvia, and Lithuania. How does one live with a conflict that is ever present?
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0: What's new? We'll tell you.
3: We are happy that we are back home.
0: What's the story? We have it.
4: Getting a visa is more difficult than finding gold, really.
0: What's it to you?
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0: In-depth stories and issues that are being discussed across the continent. 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

Maps help us understand the world. We just need to know how to read them. Crises, conflicts, and their histories. Mapped Out brings maps to life and helps you make sense of our world. Mapped Out.

0: This is Focus on Europe. I'm Laura Babalola. A warm welcome to the show. For nearly 4 years, the people of Sarajevo lived under siege. It began in 1992 when Bosnia and Herzegovina declared independence from Yugoslavia. But Bosnian Serb forces sought to divide the country along ethnic lines and seize the capital, Sarajevo. Snipers in the surrounding hills turned the city streets into a killing ground, shooting indiscriminately at civilians. Decades on, Italian author Ezio Gavazzini is alleging that wealthy foreigners paid Bosnian Serb forces to go on so-called sniper safaris to hunt innocent civilians. Daniela Shahat's brother was one of the victims. She hopes that a new investigation will finally bring those responsible to justice.
1: For almost 4 years, simply crossing the street in Sarajevo could cost you your life. During the siege of the city in the 1990s, over 200 civilians were killed by snipers. 3 decades later, Italian writer Ezio Gavazzini has been pivotal in reviving disturbing allegations that wealthy foreigners paid to shoot civilians trapped in the city.
2: We know that children and young girls were the preferred targets.
1: We travel to Italy and Sarajevo to find out whether the victims' families may finally get answers. Daniela Shahat usually avoids this part of the main road in the Bosnian capital. The 43-year-old lost her brother here, on what was once known as Sarajevo's Sniper Alley, during the siege.
3: This is where my brother was killed by a sniper on June 25, 1995. It was a beautiful sunny day. We were outside playing and he took his bike. Everyone told him not to go.
1: Her brother Damir was shot while cycling through the street. UN peacekeepers stationed in the city found him and took him to hospital, but he later died. His parents called in to identify their dead son.
3: He was only 17 years old. That day was, I don't know how I could describe it to you, but I still remember my mother's screams and all those people who were present. I was 13 and I didn't understand what was happening.
1: From 1992 to 1996, Bosnian Serb forces besieged Sarajevo during the Bosnian War. From the hills around the city, snipers targeted civilians in the largely Muslim Bosniak population. Residents used UN tanks for cover, but the peacekeepers could not stop the killing. More than 10,000 people died during the siege. Over 1,000 were children. Many perpetrators have still not been held accountable.

0: At the Sarajevo scrapbook, parents of murdered children have donated objects that remind them of the sons and daughters lost here. Fikret Grabovica is one of them. His 11-year-old child was shot by a sniper. He says there was a horrific logic behind the targeting of children.
1: They killed children because they knew that when you kill a child, you save a bullet, because you killed the mother at the same time. Because if the child is dead, the mother's life is no longer worth anything. In a way, she's also dead. The whole family is dead.
0: 3 decades after the alleged sniper safaris, Italian

0: Writer Ezio Gavazzeni began searching for answers. He ran through countless documents and spoke to witnesses. He says the material he collected suggests that wealthy European men paid to travel to Sarajevo to kill civilians.
1: We know that children and young girls were the preferred targets. Targets like children and young people cost around 100 million lira, equivalent to about 90,000 euro today. Women cost around 70 million lira, men around 50 million.
0: Gavazzeni says he's encouraged that alongside Bosnia, Italy, Switzerland and Austria, Belgian prosecutors have now also opened proceedings. He believes Belgium could play a key role in tracing the alleged network behind the killings.
1: There was a whole organizational structure used to provide these services. It was run by a number of individuals who were connected to contractor agencies. These agencies were based in Belgium.
0: Gavazzeni knows that 30 years after the alleged crimes, evidence is difficult to reconstruct. But he hopes European prosecutors can continue what he started and help bring justice to the victims and their families.
1: It is clear that we will not be able to find all the 400 or 500 people who we know were involved in this business.
2: Però sarebbe già sufficiente trovarne qualcuno.
1: But it might be enough to find some of them. Then the domino pieces may begin to fall.
0: We contacted several prosecutors' offices. They confirmed ongoing investigations, but gave no further details. In Sarajevo, the wounds of the war remain raw. That's why many residents are following the investigations closely.
3: If injustice was done, I do believe that whoever did it should be brought to justice, or at least give us the truth.
4: We need to investigate everything. That's the only way to stop this from happening again.
5: Sweeping problems under the carpet is the most dangerous thing in life, in politics, in society.
6: I think we should all also progress further and not forget about it, but put it aside and look for a brighter future.
0: Daniela Schachat regularly visits the cemetery where her brother is buried. More than 1,500 war victims are laid to rest here. 30 years later, she still doesn't know who pulled the trigger.
5: I'm glad the investigation has started. It's always hard for me to talk about it. But if we don't tell what happened, it will be harder for investigators to find the people who did this.
0: Daniela says she will carry the memory of her brother for the rest of her life. Now, she hopes someone will finally carry responsibility for his killing.
7: It's one of NATO's most heavily guarded borders, where Estonia meets Russia. The Baltic nation is taking every precaution against a potential Russian invasion. Our reporter traveled through the region to meet people whose lives are shaped by these geopolitical tensions. Our journey begins in Narva. There, a narrow river marks the boundary between the rival countries. It continues at Lake Peipus, where an invisible border divides the nations, but not the people. And further south in Latvia, residents in the village of Indra are finding ways to cope with the divisions that come with living near Russia's ally, Belarus. This is part two of our series, Cold Border.
8: What does it mean to live next to an aggressive neighbor like Russia?
9: Does it make people afraid?
1: It's only 400 meters to Russia.
9: Does it turn friends into enemies?
5: I've distanced myself from many Facebook friends.
9: Is it dangerous to be so close?
10: We are on a very edge of the border. We will

0: Get closer.
1: Ilona, Thomas and Sergei live on NATO's eastern edge, shaped by neighboring Russia, a place where identity, history and geopolitics collide.
2: Since the war in Ukraine began, daily life has changed here, and fears have moved

0: another day it could be 15, 20 kilometers.
1: Thomas is responsible for one of Europe's most sensitive frontiers, where borders meet, but the divisions run deep. Narva is 95% Russian-speaking, the most Russian city in the European Union.
2: This is the EU. Over there is Russia. Between the two, less than 200 meters. Probably nowhere else do Russia, the European Union and NATO come face to face so directly across such a narrow divide and so close to an entirely different set of values.
1: To understand how this border is secured, I join Thomas on patrol for a day. For security reasons, his identity remains concealed. We start at an abandoned textile factory, once a symbol of the Soviet era. Today, it's a silent buffer zone.
3: Basically, you walk to Russia and been 10 seconds there.
0: I would name it high alertness. We are ready for really very different scenarios. Mm-hmm. We definitely hope that nothing wouldn't happen, but still, we're ready.
1: That nothing could mean something very real, a Russian incursion. Justified, as in Donbas in 2014, by the claim of protecting ethnic Russians. Nearly half of Narva's residents are Estonian citizens, but around 30% are Russian citizens. Some 15%, mostly Russian speakers, remain stateless or have other passports. Many of them are Soviet-era migrants who never naturalized. As a result, the city is still culturally shaped by Russia. The bridge to Ivangorod is closed to cars but open to pedestrians around the clock.
0: Of course, some Narva citizens have relatives in Ivangorod or Russia, but Narva people are maybe best who can really compare the life here in Estonia and just across the border. Mm-hmm. And they know better than anyone else the value of living here, and I have to admit they are quite patriotic.
1: I meet one of these local patriots in Kalast, 2 hours south, Sergei Mölder. Wind and waves can quickly push Sergei's boat into danger, drifting it too far across the lake, toward an invisible line dividing worlds. Estonia, his home, and beyond it, another reality. Sergei speaks Russian. He has friends and relatives there. But today they live in a different world.
4: Russian at heart, Estonian by passport.
1: Sergei leads a fishing brigade on Lake Peipus, part of the border between Estonia and Russia. Is he afraid of a potential Russian attack?
4: I don't really fear anything. An attack? Who would need us here? What do we even have? Natural resources? Vast lands? Come on. I don't believe in that.
1: Lake Peipus is one of Europe's richest fishing grounds. But for Sergei, it's more than a job. He was born here, a descendant of Russian settlers from the 18th century. Russian is his mother tongue, but he is fully integrated. He speaks Estonian, holds an Estonian passport, and loves his country.
4: How can you not love your homeland? That wouldn't be normal. Estonia is a small, comfortable country. I like things that are compact, and here the laws actually work.
1: After the collapse of the Soviet Union, the lake was chaotic, with widespread poaching. Today, strict EU rules bring order and stability. Ironically, its border location also makes it one of the safest places, Sergei says.
4: Everything is fine. We constantly see Russian border guards, and ours are patrolling too. Everyone is polite, and everyone smiles. I don't see the problems others talk about.
1: Others, like cultural worker Ilona Kangizere, on the other side of the cold border, in Latvia. She is currently rehearsing with the senior ensemble Lapvakar, which means good evening in Latvian, performing traditional folk dances. But to keep rehearsals flowing, Ilona sometimes switches to Russian.
5: Nina, come on, take her into your arms. You switch places and move to the center.
1: As in Narva in Estonia, Russian is widely spoken in this

0: Latvian border town as well. But does language always define loyalty?
1: Here in my group, everyone is loyal to the Latvian state.
0: Ilona lives in Indra, on the border with Belarus, Russia's ally in the war against Ukraine. She's not afraid, but she warns that this eastern region of Latvia remains vulnerable to Russian propaganda.
1: There are many people here who hold Russian citizenship, and they do not consider Latvia their homeland. I was seen as a real enemy in that community. There was a lot of negativity towards me because I support Ukraine. They supported the aggressor and treated Ukraine and the Ukrainian people with hostility.
0: One of the largest Russian-speaking minorities in the European Union lives in Latvia. About a quarter of the population nationwide and nearly half in the capital, Riga. Since Russia's war against Ukraine began, the government here has been forced to reassess its vulnerabilities. And with that, the role of those whose mother tongue is Russian. A series of measures has been introduced to, as the government puts it, strengthen national sovereignty. Schools with instruction in Russian have switched completely to Latvian. Russian language broadcasting has been reduced and Soviet monuments removed.
1: We used to have people here who were ready to welcome Putin's army with open arms. Today, I think many see things very differently. There is probably something like critical thinking now.
0: Above all, people in the Baltics think about peace. But those who want peace must be prepared for war, as the saying goes in Europe today. For Tomas, strength means securing the border. Physically, electronically, and through intelligence. After Russia invaded Ukraine, he chose his job to defend what matters to him.
2: On the human level, I think that we are all human beings, and father loves his son the same way as I do. But the difference, I think, is in values that we protect.
0: In this part of Europe, shaped by history with Russia, values are seen as especially worth defending.
3: Here on NATO's eastern flank, borders are not something abstract. They run through rivers, lakes, and everyday lives. And as Russia's war in Ukraine reshapes Europe, this frontier is raising real questions for people about security, loyalty, and about the future of the whole continent.
4: Summer is coming, and above-average temperatures are forecast across much of Europe. Some cities are making an effort to provide more shade to escape the heat. But growing trees big enough to make a real difference takes decades, unless, of course, you know where to look.
1: It's moving day at the Vandenberg Tree Nursery. These young linden trees are about to begin a journey to a new home. Several blankets and pads protect the young trunk as a crane lifts it for the long drive. It helps to have a real connection with trees if you work here. The root ball of this 15-year-old linden tree is being wrapped with great care. The trees are still thriving in the last warm days of autumn, thanks to an irrigation system that they are now being permanently disconnected from.
5: With this system, you can also plant the trees when the leaves are still on in late summer or the beginning of the autumn. Otherwise, you would have to wait until mid-November before the leaves fall off. And with this system, you can plant them now already. And the tree doesn't have any transplanting shock either, because the trees, the roots will start growing directly after planting if you water them enough.
1: At Vandenberg, this above-ground root feeding system is called an air pot. The method allows even larger trees to be prepared quickly for transport. It takes specialized equipment and dedicated staff. The linden trees may not look their best as they await shipment, but they can go up to 48 hours without water. Luxembourg has purchased 18 of them at a price of €700 each.

0: and sent enclosed trucks to collect them. The trees are stacked together like pieces of a puzzle and carefully secured so they arrive undamaged. 9-meter linden trees like these are still easy to transport.
1: But the limit is a little bit as big as possible, and that means a tree like 18 meters long on an extended open trailer and then 4 meters wide with extra police surveillance is still possible to be transported.
0: The work here requires precision down to the centimeter and a delicate touch. The goal is to create a perfectly aligned avenue of linden trees. For now, though, it's more of a muddy construction site than the future promenade with benches it is meant to become.
2: When we plant street trees, they need to make an impression right away. Otherwise, people overlook them or knock them down. We usually plant trees with trunk circumferences of 16 to 18 centimeters. These trees have circumferences of 35 to 40 centimeters. We use larger trees because we want the space to have a visible impact quickly.
0: Working with larger trees requires considerable effort and heavy machinery, a challenge in urban areas. City trees require more maintenance and water than smaller trees. But in return, they'll already provide abundant shade by next spring. Luxembourg's tree workers are already pleased with how they look.
3: They are the beating heart of French culture. Not clubs, but bakeries. And DJ Baguette is touring the country to keep bakeries and villages from closing. Our reporter accompanied him to the commune of Fontanie-Cornillon near the city of Grenoble in southeastern France.
2: Hello, everyone.
4: Today, it's traditional baguette with a side of rock and roll. Spinning records among the pastries and croissants is DJ Baguette. But let's wind back a few hours. The bakery in Fontanie-Cornillon is being transformed into a disco. And Dorian Gamon, or DJ Baguette, will be throwing down a set.
2: Right in the middle of the bakery. A little tricky, but we'll manage.
4: DJ Baguette plays all over France. Today, he's near Grenoble, though he's practically swamped with requests. After 10 years of DJing, Dorian Gamon hit gold with his new bakery concept.
2: The bakery is the only business that unites everyone. It doesn't divide by politics or religion. It's a place where everyone comes together. That's why I wanted to DJ in bakeries.
4: His only condition, the bakeries must be traditional, artisanal. At Le Délice de Lucas, for example, everything is baked in-house. Anne-Laure and David Stacchetti were determined to lure DJ Baguette to Fontanil, the perfect fit for their town.
5: The former mayor used to say we're a Gallic village. He wanted it to be like the old days, when people would gather and meet, and that's what we've done.
4: 4 p.m. sharp. Time to get the party started. Next to the DJ booth, it's business as usual. The customers roll in, even from afar.
0: I live in a small village. The bakery closed down. The place is dead. But you can see how vital a bakery is. It's the lifeblood of a community.
4: Many French villages lack adequate infrastructure, leaving residents frustrated. But things are different here, and not just today. Some don't want to leave at all. Outside the bakery, complimentary snacks for all.
0: We expected people, but this many? It's fantastic. People are smiling and dancing. It's wonderful. We're very happy.
4: Dorian Gamon receives expenses for his performances, but no fee. Supporting the trade is a cause close to the DJ's heart.
2: Bread is a symbol of our country. A bakery feels so welcoming and smells great. After school, you can grab a plain or chocolate croissant.
4: Dorian Gamat wants to bring his DJ magic to many more bakeries. Even German bakeries have shown interest.
2: I want to give it my all. I want to unleash that little touch of madness we all have inside. And today, we did just that.
4: DJ Baguette's secret recipe is simple. A little music, plenty of flour, and a brief escape from the ordinary.
3: He's on a roll. That's all from us this week at Focus on Europe. Thanks so much for your company. Bye for now.

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1: What's new? 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
2: We are happy that we are back home.
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1: What's it to you?
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1: In-depth stories and issues that are being discussed across the continent. DW News Africa. Uninvited guests in rural Romania. More and more often, bears leave the forests and go to towns in search of food.
5: The problem is that they get used with us. 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
1: What's new? We'll tell you.
2: We are happy that we are back home.
1: What's the story? We have it.
3: Getting a visa is more difficult than finding gold, really.
1: What's it to you?
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1: Be better informed about what's going on. In-depth stories and issues that are being discussed across the continent. DW News Africa, every Friday on DW. It starts with a moment witnessed, impossible to ignore. And suddenly, a story unfolds. We tell stories that take shape under pressure.
5: The only thing I have left is a VHS tape that my dad filmed for me.
1: Stories where saving lives means risking your own. We examine conflict from up close.
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7: I went out alone to protest. It's Russia against Putin Day.
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1: And we witness the consequences of division.
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1: Some voices divide the world. 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

United States and Iran exchange fire for a second day, and Donald Trump

promises very hard strikes again tonight. So where does this escalation leave peace negotiations in Islamabad and the fate of shipping through the Strait of Hormuz? And meteorologists warn us to prepare for a super El Niño. The climate phenomenon bringing increased risk of extreme weather could be the most powerful for a century this year. I'm Phil Gale in Berlin, and this is DW News.

0: The United States and Iran have exchanged attacks for a second night. The US targeted sites across southern Iran, describing the strikes as self-defense. Iran fired back, hitting US bases in Kuwait, Bahrain and Jordan. Donald Trump has warned that the American operation is not over, posting on social media that the US will be hitting Iran very hard tonight and that the US would take Harg Island and more of Iran's oil infrastructure in the not-too-distant future. The escalation in the Persian Gulf comes as negotiations between Washington and Tehran in Islamabad to end the war appear to have stalled. Iran says the latest US attacks have rendered the current ceasefire meaningless.
1: U.S. Central Command released this video showing Tomahawk missiles being launched at Iran. It says targets included military surveillance and air defense sites. The U.S. president gave advance notice of the strikes. On Wednesday, Donald Trump said they were in retaliation for Iran's downing of an Apache helicopter and the slow pace of peace deal negotiations.
2: Well, we're going to be attacking them, and attacking them very hard.
3: Resuming bombing?
2: We are. Based on the helicopter, I guess we have the right to do that. You know, they shot down a very, very incredible, actually an incredible machine.
1: His Secretary of Defense says the goal is not to resume full-scale military operations, but to pressure Iran into signing a deal.
4: If we need to negotiate with bombs, we'll negotiate with bombs, and we're very good at it. Nobody better in the world. And again, so we're in lockstep with the White House, in lockstep with the negotiating team to make sure we set the conditions. And the targets tonight are meant to do that.
1: Iran's Revolutionary Guard launched its own weapons against U.S. bases in the region in response to the wave of American strikes. At one point, Kuwait had to close its airspace. Flight tracking radar shows multiple flights being diverted from the area because of Iranian drone and missile attacks. Jordan was also hit. So, too, was Bahrain. Bahrain's interior ministry says an 11-year-old girl was injured after debris from intercepted drones fell on residential areas. Vehicles and homes were also damaged.
5: اما در پی تجاوز ارتش تروریستی آمریکا به جنوب کشور، ناوگان پنجمین کشور در بحرین آماده
1: Iran's state news agency confirmed the strikes on its neighbors, declared the Strait of Hormuz completely closed despite US assertions it isn't, and reading from a statement issued by Iran's foreign ministry, said the attacks by the US had quote effectively rendered the ceasefire meaningless.
0: Let's take a look at this with Hussein Banai, who's an associate professor of international studies in the Hamilton Lugar School of Global and International Studies at Indiana University. His research specialisms include U.S.-Iran relations and Iran's political development. Welcome to DW. This seems like a very odd affair. We have Iran and the U.S. firing at each other's assets. We have Iran saying that the ceasefire talks are effectively meaningless, but no one is talking about calling those talks off. Why?
6: I think this has turned into a very high-stakes game of who's going to blink first. I think both sides are trying to communicate maximalist demands as much as possible and see whether the other side decides to change its strategy or not. Obviously, the United States has a far more powerful military asset in its toolkit that Iran does not, but Iran is very confident that it can absorb any amount of military attacks on its installations up to a certain point where Washington would not necessarily cross and damage the global economy as a result.

0: a bit. And so, you know, we go back and forth until one side decides that, you know, the costs are just too high here and we better change strategy.
1: So now Donald Trump is talking about hitting Iran very hard tonight. What do you think that means?
0: Well, I mean, he's made ominous remarks like this in the past, and it is usually some combination of military sites, but with suggestions of perhaps attacks on civilian structures as well. There are reports that Iran's freshwater resources in the south may have been hit in the latest exchanges of fire. I think the message there is very clear that the U.S. wants to target Iranian defensive capabilities around the Strait of Hormuz and to weaken them as much as possible so that the Iranian Revolutionary Guards wouldn't be able to really impose their will necessarily when it comes to the closure of the strait.
1: Donald Trump's also talking about seizing Haag Island and assuming what he called total control of oil and gas markets, much like we have with Venezuela. So let's break that down, starting with the likely effect on Iran if Donald Trump follows through with that threat.
0: Well, it's huge in terms of any infliction of pain on Iran's already very battered economy. Haag Island is where 90% of Iran's oil is refined and passes through. So it's a huge energy hub for the country. But seizing it is not going to be as easy as the president suggests. There would have to be a serious military commitment by the U.S. to land troops there and to be able to defend it credibly. Iran has signaled that it will not hold back, that it would rain down missiles on Haag Island, and if so, destroy all of its own oil installations as long as American troops are stationed there. So that could be a very, very escalatory ladder that both sides could find themselves on. But again, the president has said in the past that he'd like to take Haag Island. He suggests that his cabinet or maybe advisors are advising him against it. So we'll see if this is another kind of rhetorical device by him rather than an actual intention to take the island.
1: And you take me to the next point of that, because if he is seriously talking about total control of oil and gas markets as they have done in Venezuela, that does look like a longer and deeper US military engagement in Iran, because if they take these assets, they would then have to defend them.
0: Absolutely. And, you know, to draw a comparison, just look how difficult it's been for the United States to defend the Strait of Hormuz or to be able to impose its will on Iran to keep the strait open. Now, if you add Haag Island to this, and if Iranian Revolutionary Guards are also focusing their military attacks on American troops there, now you have to commit ground troops. But now you're in effect fighting a two-front a straight war. On the one part, you have the strait that the Iranians are trying to keep closed, and now Haag Island. So again, it's not an easy military solution, regardless of what the president or how, with degree of certainty that he tends to argue that he would take it. So it would be a very messy process indeed.
1: Good talking to you. Thanks for talking us through that. Hussein Banai from Indiana University Bloomington.
0: My pleasure, as always.
1: Our US forecasters say El Nino weather conditions have arrived, and this year's event is likely to be one of the strongest ever. El Nino is a natural phenomenon that warms surface water temperatures in the Pacific Ocean and changing global wind and rainfall patterns. Scientists expect it to reach historic intensity in the coming months. The UN is warning the world to prepare for the impact of extreme and erratic weather. Let's get more on this from Matthew Cappucci, who's a senior meteorologist with MyRadar Weather. Welcome to DW, Matthew. Are you with us? Ah, there he is, in your car.
2: Yes, I am. Good to see you.
1: El Nino is back, bigger than ever. What are we likely to experience around the world?
2: Yeah, so El Niño is essentially a warming of water temperatures in the eastern tropical Pacific. And what happens is that as westerly winds increase across the Pacific, you push all that warm water into the eastern Pacific, and that heats the air above. The air rises and creates sort of a stormier pattern in the eastern Pacific. You get more hurricanes there. But what goes up must come down. So you get sinking air in the Atlantic, lesser hurricanes there. But realistically, that sort of rising motion over the Pacific scrambles global weather patterns. Ultimately, I think the big takeaway here is that El Niño is sort of an expression of heat. We're taking warmth from the Pacific and sort of fluxing that heat energy into the atmosphere. So added atop an already warming planet, thanks to human-induced climate change, we're sort of nudging things even a little bit higher through this expression of heat. So I do think heat extremes are likely to ensue in the months and perhaps next year, year and a half ahead.
1: Okay, so heat extremes, extremes of weather. And as you say, this is a natural phenomenon, so we can't blame climate change for this.
2: Well, that's a really good question, and it's one that we have to answer with a little bit of nuance, in that El Niño happens naturally every 2 to 7 years. It's the opposite of La Niña, which is a cooling of the waters in the eastern tropical Pacific. El Niño, La Niña, it's like a pendulum that goes back and forth. What's happening, though, is that the warming induced by El Niño is adding atop a background warming planet, and that's why we're much more likely to see so many heat extremes. Interestingly, the way that we tell if an El Niño is sort of happening is by looking in this imaginary box called the Niño 3.4 region, and we look at water temperatures in this box in the Pacific, and once they hit 0.5 degrees Celsius or warmer than average, we declare it an El Niño. But the issue is that with the warming climate, it's been tough to parse out, is there an El Niño going on or is it just background warming from the planet? So now we've actually introduced a new index called the relative Niño index, or RONI, and that's what we use to ascertain whether or not El Niño is happening now. So the fact that the planet's warming at the top El Niño, we're very likely to see a record warm year next year.
1: Okay, and we're not just talking about high temperatures and droughts. We're talking about deaths as well.
2: Unfortunately, yeah, I do think heat extremes are more likely to result in excess mortality across portions of, for example, Southeast Asia. We tend to see drier and hotter conditions there, Australia, Southern Africa, Northern South America, and a number of other regions as well. So that's sort of one of my biggest concerns with this, is that El Niño promotes blocking highs, heat domes. We already get those in the summertime. And anytime you have an already exceptional event, you kind of had El Niño to it, you can nudge that heat event into a record territory. So I do think that heat stress is going to be a major issue for a number of populations in the years ahead, and really especially across Asia, Southern America, Northern South America, Central America, those regions too.
1: The world's populations are generally drifting away from the land, away from agriculture, and into cities. Does that change the effect that El Niño has on us?
2: It does. I mean, think in the United States, about 4 out of every 5 people has air conditioning, but that's not the case in Europe and especially South America. So my big concern here is that when you have warmer overnight lows induced by heat domes and exacerbated by climate change and El Niño alike, when you have those warm overnight lows, it's really tough for people to sort of reset, have their nocturnal cool down period. And heat extremes in general, as they get more severe, will be more attacked to elderly, vulnerable populations. We've talked for years about how the vulnerable populations are more likely to suffer the effects of climate change. And, you know, El Niño is just one example of how in a warming world, it can be very dangerous for people with heat stress, heat-related illnesses, and unfortunately, heat stroke.
1: Thanks for talking us through that, Matt. Meteorologist Matt Cappucci. Reminder of our top story at this hour. The United States and Iran have traded attacks for a second day, threatening to derail efforts to end the Middle East conflict. President Trump is warning that the U.S. will strike Iran very hard tonight and seize the country's key oil infrastructure. Don't forget, you can always get DW News on the go. 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All right, that's all for now. 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Have a good day.

0: town was flooded. Like here, where the water breached the medieval wall and submerged the historic old town. Hermann Josef Pellgrim is one of the organizers of this new extra wall.
1: Hier soll jetzt eben ein künstlicher Gestein, also hier eine Prallwand, eben den Fluss abhalten, in die Altstadt auszubrechen. 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
0: This way the water can't get under the wall either and make it collapse from below.
2: Das heißt, es wird hier, es prallt ab.
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1: Sie haben völlig recht.
0: This is the same weak spot 5 years ago. The water crashed right into the fire station. You can still see the tiles from where the truck washroom used to be.
2: Und die Feuerwehr konnte dann helfen oder konnte sie nicht helfen?
1: Nein, die konnte hier nicht helfen. Das stand ja hier Meter hoch, das Wasser. Die Feuerwehr hier an dieser Stelle war funktionsunfähig.
0: To avoid this, the new fire station is being built on the other side of the river, where the force of the water is less intense during a flood. And it's being built on underground stilts so that the station will not collapse. The town is also setting up green spaces with underground trenches. They help to catch and carry away water during heavy rain. And the 16 bridges that had been destroyed get upgraded. This medieval one was torn down by all the debris and cars that crashed into it. These bricks are all that's left of it. And this is the new one.
1: Diese Brücke wird auch im extremen Hochwasserfall nicht umfallen.
2: Auf gar keinen Fall.
1: Auf gar keinen Fall.
0: Because everything should fit underneath, water and debris. Other locations will soon get another kind of bridge that can be lifted up. The town is spending more than €1 billion on reconstruction. The money mostly comes from a fund set up by the German federal and state governments, but despite the huge effort here, there's a catch.
1: Das, was oben nicht aufgefangen wird, am Fluss unten ankommt. Insofern ist es eine Gesamtverantwortung.
0: So, let's go upstream. Driving up the river, I get the feeling it's not just how much came down here during the flood, but also that there's so little space everywhere. On this map from about 220 years ago, you can see that in many places we just saw, there was hardly anything back then. The army ended freely, sometimes with several arms at the same time. But then, as people moved into the valley, they channeled the river and built on its banks. This makes flooding more likely, which is exactly what happened in the place we are headed now.
2: This used to be a camping ground, and now it's just completely empty.
0: The water level here was among the highest during the flood 5 years ago. It rose to the same level as this church.
1: Das Wasser stand hier mehrere Meter über unserem Kopf. Und man sieht es noch an dem, beispielsweise an dem Gebäude dort gegenüber, an Verschmutzungen, die noch nicht bereinigt wurden.
0: More than 7 meters above ground, the town was submerged in water. Most of it was rebuilt, but not this piece of land. The area gives the river space to flood now and is an experiment to let nature take over again. The same thing is being done all along the river, including in the town we went to earlier. Büscheler says that locals along the river sold parts of their land to make space for these plains, with grasses, shrubs and trees. Others were skeptical because uprooted trees blocked and damaged bridges during the flood. The plan for the river course now is a mix of narrow spaces where flood can pass through without water and debris pooling up, and then those wide and wild areas where the water can spread and slow down. Makes sense to me, but that's still not all.
1: Wir können hier am Gewässer durch das Aufweiten, durch das mehr Raum geben, viel Vorsorge betreiben, aber vollständig wird es natürlich erst, wenn auch im Rückhaltemaßnahmen hier technisch den Abfluss reduzieren, der hier ankommt.
0: Rückhaltemaßnahmen. Isn't German such a beautiful language? It literally means holding back measures. And to see what that means, we need to drive up the river a little further and into a side valley.
2: Okay. Looks a little boring, to be honest. But apparently, that's a really big deal. We've got a stream down here. with God

0: a little dam with a gate, and then all of this is a big low-lying plain. So when it rains really heavily and that stream grows bigger, the water will fill that plain and not hit the village. Simple as that.
1: This is the basin during the flood 5 years ago. 40 million liters of water. It did leak a little, but didn't break, just like a second basin outside this town. And that's what saved their asses, a local official told me. And because they work so well, 17 such retention basins are now planned along the Aar and its tributaries. Just way, way bigger, like 100 times bigger. This example from another place in Germany shows what they could look and work like. It's a 28 meters high dam that includes tunnels for road traffic and wildlife. In normal times, they are open, but when a flood is brewing, they are closed and the water is retained. If it all goes to plan, construction of such dams in the Aar Valley will cost more than 1.5 billion euros and take decades to build. Provided nobody forgets about the flood. Plans for such basins were already made after another devastating flood in 1910, so more than a century ago. But those old plans were never put into practice. The money was used on a nearby racing course, the Nürburgring instead, as if the flood hadn't happened.
2: This seems quite abstract and distant. We hear about it, we read about it, but we never think we are going to experience that.
1: But according to climate vulnerabilities expert Indu Murthy, major floods happen all the time and in many parts of the world. In the past months alone, in China, Southern Africa, Indonesia and Afghanistan, floods kill at least 3,000 people and destroy billions of dollars in infrastructure every year.
2: When we say a 1-in-100-year flood, it does not mean it will not happen for 100 years. What we are meaning is that there's 1% chance in any given year for that magnitude of flood to happen.
1: The science is clear that the risk is increasing as cities grow bigger and global warming accelerates. Warm air holds more moisture, which makes rain more heavy. But just as the risk is known, so are the defenses.
2: Many effective measures are also low cost, whether we are talking about early warning systems, community preparedness, or land use zoning and nature-based solutions. They're dramatically cheaper per life saved.
1: There are countries and cities from Bangladesh to Singapore and the Netherlands that use all these measures to protect themselves. And it's very much what we see happening in the Aar Valley too. So what happens when the next flood is brewing here? If it all goes to plan, the retention basins along the Aar and its tributaries are the first line of defense. This chart shows how much the water levels would drop if the basins were closed and filled compared to the flood 5 years ago. In short, quite a lot. Further down the river, like in Altenburg, it could safely spill over into those new floodplains. And with new walls and bridges in Bad Neuenahr-Ahrweiler, the water would largely just run off, while the firefighters head out safely from their station on stilts. And Alexandra Wiemer, what would she do?
3: Dann würde ich direkt in die Weinberge rennen, aus der Erfahrung raus, also das, um uns zu retten, um unser Leben zu retten.
0: Und wie lange dauert das von hier aus ungefähr?
3: Das ist nicht so lang, also wenn wir uns beeilen, mal 4 Minuten.
1: 4 minutes, that can make all the difference.
0: I'm honestly impressed by how much is happening here along this river. Certainly a lot to learn from. Big, expensive efforts, too expensive for many countries, but also small, low-tech fixes. When the next flood comes, we will know whether it has paid off.

0: Nigeria, and today they are...
1: We are all set.
2: And we are watching closely.
1: We are all in.
3: To bring you the story behind the news.
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7: This is DW News Africa. Coming up on the program, how can Nigeria fix its police?

policing problem. Contrary to the promises of reform in law enforcement, survivors of police violence tell us their injustices have not ceased. Also coming up, forced out. Batches of foreigners leave South Africa as xenophobia ramps up. We discuss what's behind the ongoing rhetoric.

0: I'm Tomi Oladipo. It's good to have you with us. Authorities in southeast Nigeria have scrapped a notorious police unit in Imo State after Amnesty International documented allegations of torture, illegal detention, and enforced disappearances. There are now new outfits in place of the disbanded police formations, but many Nigerians worry it's only a rebranding exercise and that the core problem of accountability has not been addressed. DW West Africa correspondent Azizat Olaoluwa has been digging into the issue, but note her report contains scenes some viewers may find disturbing.
1: This footage of a defenseless young man in Delta State, southern Nigeria, being shot at by a police officer in plain clothes went viral online a few weeks ago. The officer and his colleagues took him away, and he died in police custody. This led to widespread outrage and calls for justice. The police officer and four others have been arrested and charged to court. But it's not an isolated incident. Nigerians have for years called for the end of police brutality, accusing many officers of intimidation, illegal arrests, torture, and extrajudicial killings. Recently, Amnesty International documented alleged police brutality against an anti-kidnapping police squad called the Tiger Base Unit in Owerri, the Imo State capital in the southeast. The NGO alleged human rights violations, including prolonged arbitrary detention, torture, extortion, and enforced disappearances, including the removal of children from their mothers without records. The unit was later scrapped in May, with a new squad called the Violent Crimes Response Unit, VCRU, set up. The same commander is operating the new unit, and activists say most of his officers were retained. Our team identified four alleged police brutality victims of the now disbanded Tiger Base Unit here in Imo State. Two of them first agreed to talk to DW, but then they withdrew, scared that talking to the media could backfire. Many victims of police violence are so severely traumatized that it has forced them into silence. I have traveled to Owerri to meet with some of the victims.
2: Yeah. Good morning.
1: Kenneth Anyanwu's life was upended during a village meeting in April. He said he was shot by an officer of the former police unit when they showed up to arrest a man he was talking to.
3: They shot me front back and busted my stomach open. Both intestine, fat and everything come out. I was having it in my hand. They still bundled me into their boot. Locked the boot and leave me that place till evening. When they took me to the Tiger Base, they were surprised when they opened the boot and saw that I was alive. One half the guard to ask me, are you still alive? Or do you still need one bullet?
1: The 56-year-old businessman says some of his ribs are now damaged, causing him excruciating pain and unable to provide for his family. Our next victim, we are calling X because they fear further reprisals. X was arrested in the middle of the night when officers of the now defunct unit came looking for a family member who wasn't at home. X told DW they were detained for several nights, witnessing some traumatizing events.
4: Inside Tiger Base Arena, you will see them. They will pack boys and shoot them, put them inside their vehicle's boot and drive them away. It was hell there. Everywhere was stinking. It was a small room that they packed people in, 30-something people in a very small room. Women were suffering there. The officers were using the women there, taking advantage of them. They don't have any human sympathy. They don't want to know whether you're dying. They said, if you want to die, die.
1: Unlike these two victims, residents of Owerri were tight-lipped about the operations of police officers. Our team tried to get them to talk, but no one was willing to speak.
5: Many Nigerians have stopped trusting the police force amid increasing reports of brutal and corrupt police officers. Calls for genuine reforms have grown, and Nigerians are demanding accountability so that officers follow the rules of engagement and respect human rights.
1: Chinedu Agu is a lawyer in the state seeking for justice for some of the victims of Tiger Base Unit, especially those arrested in place of their loved ones, a common practice by the Nigerian police.
6: The SDR, Administration of Criminal Justice Law, makes it very clear that you cannot arrest anybody in lieu of another person. What I expect from the authorities is not to back those who are doing the wrong thing. When people are complaining that a particular unit is involved in human rights violation, in forced disappearances, in extrajudicial killing, the most reasonable response is not to promote officers in that unit. The most reasonable response is to disband that unit and investigate the officers.
1: DW's request for answers from the Imo State Police Command on the allegations made by the people we spoke to was not granted as of the time of this report. Kenneth said the police apologized and promised compensation, but it's yet to be fulfilled and no officer has been prosecuted. For now, all he wants is his life back.
3: What I want is justice to the fullest. The full compensation for destroying my life and my health back, because I am not okay.
1: Nigerians have long been hoping in vain for a day when the police would truly be their protectors. But as testimonies from the survivors of police violence show, that may not happen without genuine change.
0: And on that note, I spoke to Renu Odola. She's been at the heart of advocacy against police brutality in Nigeria, including the popular End SARS campaign from a few years ago. And I asked her what it would take for Nigeria to chart a meaningful way forward towards accountability and justice in law enforcement.
7: I think that it's about consequences. I think that it will take consequences for Nigerians to chart a meaningful way forward towards accountability, towards justice in law enforcement, towards building a new country. I think that Nigeria is my country. I love my country. It has huge potential because of its populace. There's too much at risk for Nigeria today in the world that we find ourselves. So I think that it will take consequences. Nigeria has had panels. I was on one of the judicial panels of inquiries that was set up after the End SARS protest in 2020 as a youth representative. I went on there. Nigeria has had committees, several panels, the Opucha panels, these panels, stop panels, Nigeria committees as well. Nigeria has had reports. Nigeria has had police units disbanded over and over again. Another new thing that I'd like to tell people around and the media is that Nigeria has had this culture of creating new names for things that are still in existence. So they will tell you we're disbanding things, but then they recreate, they just rename it. It's like giving birth to a new child and giving them a new name, but it's not a new child. It's a whole person, but giving them a new name. It happened with NSAS where they rebranded the NSAS unit and they gave it another name. But what we've not had enough of is consequences. If we're serious about a meaningful way forward, we have to, Nigeria has to stop treating police brutality as a police PR, like a PR crisis, and start to treat it as a criminal justice crisis. One of the few things, I'll give you an example of what Nigeria did when, after the End SARS protest ended with the military shooting protesters on the streets in Lagos and other part of the country, is that they immediately set up a PR unit for their police, their police relation officers across the country to come online, especially on Twitter and Facebook, to start to engage and sort of rewrite the story and sort of make it look like the police are working, which they're actually not. Today, you can confirm me that there are a lot of PROs that are online that are just trying to rewrite the stories of victims. So I think that's the first step. Independent investigation as well. I don't think that the police can be the one accused and the one investigating its own accusations against itself.

0: citizens. I think another thing is command responsibility. In Nigeria, we often focus on who is the officer holding the gun, but we don't focus on who gave the order, who supervised that unit, who ignored the complaints, who allowed illegal detention facilities to operate, like the division command officers, who protected the abusive officers. Accountability cannot stop at the bottom. It has to move up the chains. And then reparation for victims. When anybody, not even someone, when anyone is tortured, shot, disappeared, or unlawfully detained in Nigeria, their life doesn't simply return to normal because the government issued a statement or the police PRO issued a statement. These survivors need medical care, they need compensation, they need legal support, they need protection from retaliation. Because from my work, we found out that survivors often tend to shield themselves away from calling the police out because the police has threatened them in so many cases that they're going to come back for them. There has to be reparations, but unfortunately in Nigeria, there's nothing like reparations. You can have cases of the police arresting someone and disappearing them or throwing them into the Nigerian prison systems, where over 50,000 people are currently awaiting trial for years, and they disappear for years. And at the end of the day, maybe after 10, 15 years, this person's case manages to get to court, and they discover that this was a wrong imprisonment by the police. And maybe the judge manages to issue a judgment saying that, you should pay this person $5,000, $10,000. The Nigerian police never, never, ever responds to those orders. So there's this ignorance of judicial orders. And there has to also be transparency. We need the records. Who was detained? Who was released? Who died? Who is missing? Where are the files? Where are the officers now? There is nothing like that kind of transparent system in Nigeria. Nigerians, and that's why we say that Nigerians cannot be asked to trust a system that refuses to show it work. And the biggest, not last, for me, is political will. We all know what reform should look like. We all know that torture is wrong. We all know about the fundamental human rights. We know that you cannot arrest one person. You cannot arrest Tomi in place of Renu. You cannot arrest somebody's mother in place of the person accused. We know that suspects have rights, that extrajudicial killings are illegal. But does that mean that in 2026, we do not have police officers brutally executing people on the roadside? No, the problem is not that we do not know. The problem is that the system often protects itself when it's time to act. So I think that the way forward is clear. We need political will to end this because we have politicians in Nigeria who depend on police officers to oppress the rights of the citizens. We need an independent investigation, real prosecutions, command responsibility, reparation for victims, transparency and civilian oversight. Because if one unit is disbanded or one NSAS unit start itself again, or the same offices continue under the same name, then that's rebranding. And we are tired of rebranding. I think that Nigerians deserve a police force that understand that the uniform is not a license to abuse people.
1: Just in light of what you've said, I'm just wondering, there's hope is one thing, but in terms of what is realistic, these things you're talking about, how realistic are they?
0: I think that it's realistic to expect that we have political will to end police brutality. Just to start off, I think that I mentioned earlier, that's the biggest thing for me. It is realistic to have police brutality ended when you start with political will. Do the politicians understand that if this continue, they would also be affected? Their children will also be affected. That they can also go out without their parade of vans and their convoys of vans on the street one day and also get attacked. The problem is power. It is very realistic to investigate police officers. Several countries have done it, not just the West, even in Africa. Several countries investigate police officers. It's realistic to prosecute officers to compensate victims. These are basic functions that I believe of a serious state. What is difficult is that accountability threatens the same people who have protected this abuse for years. I do not think that one protest or one viral video or one disbanded police unit, like we asked during NSAS to disband SARS, will suddenly fix Nigerian police crisis. But I also do not think that we should accept the idea that change is impossible. the realistic path.

0: Again, it's political will, pressure plus consequences, pressure from the media like DW, pressure from citizens like Renew, pressure from civil society, pressure from lawyers, pressure from victims' families, pressure from international partners, and consequences inside the system. Both officers have to be suspended, police officers have to be prosecuted, commanders have to be questioned. The records have to be opened. These units have to be monitored. That's where realistic reality, if I can call it, or realism sits for me. It's not in pretending that the system will fix itself out of goodwill, because that system will definitely not. But systems shift when the cost of impunity becomes higher than the cost of reforms. And that's why conversations like this matter. That's why survivors speaking out matter, documentation matter, that even people going out on the streets matter, because each time evidence comes out and each time names are named, or a victim is believed or proven to be saying the right thing, then the state has less room to pretend that it doesn't know. Yes, it may be slow because the system in Nigeria will resist it, but it is realistic if and only accountability stop being treated as a request, or as something that is being done out of favor, but as a sustained demand. This is a governance crisis for me. And once you accept that, once that happens, then the way forward will become clear. That is realistic.
1: Well put, Renu Odwalla. Thank you very much for putting that into context for us.
0: Thank you so much, Tome, for having me.
1: What's behind the current wave in South Africa of anti-migrant protests, some of which have turned violent? For weeks, groups have marched through parts of the country, ordering undocumented foreigners to leave by the end of the month. Several countries have repatriated hundreds of their citizens, including this batch of Nigerians who left on Wednesday night. At least two Mozambican citizens have been killed in the violence, and it's the latest in a recurring wave of xenophobic unrest that has left foreigners, even those with legal documents, worried for their safety.
2: The experience that I have here in South Africa is terrible. I'm 14 years here in South Africa. Since going up and down, not stable. So I'd rather give up for me to go home with my life than going home with injuries.
3: You know, I cannot excuse the fact that, you know, it's all over social media. I mean, the ongoing unrest, the 30th of June, of 2 years, you know. So I'm aware of that. So I decided it's time for me to go home.
1: Now, the rhetoric among the protesters involves blaming immigrants for social problems in South Africa, like crime and unemployment, even though analysts say this is scapegoating.
4: Enough is enough. We want our country back. We are not at all xenophobic. It's unfortunate because now we are misinterpreted around the world. We are not xenophobic. We have welcomed our brothers and sisters for so long, and we have lived with them for so long. But now it's time for them to just go and leave us to clean our country.
1: Now, South African President Cyril Ramaphosa has promised to take action against the vigilante groups stoking violence, and he's warned the public against taking the law into their own hands.
5: We will and must not allow groups to use the legitimate concerns of South Africans to destabilize our country through inciting lawlessness and violence. We will act against forces who are exploiting the concerns of our people about illegal immigration to further their own political, personal, and criminal agendas. We will not be fooled or influenced by social media campaigns that spread misinformation, fake news, and lies about people who are in our country.
1: Let's bring in Daniel Steyn, deputy editor at Ground Up News, a South African news agency that focuses on human rights and social justice. Daniel, it's good to have you with us. President Ramaphosa has spoken about the people protesting. He's actually said they have legitimate concerns. Do you agree?
6: That's a tough question. Whether or not the migration of people from other African countries to South Africa is a concern, I guess it's up for people to decide. We do have thousands of people entering the country to find work, mostly in contravention of our laws. But our laws are quite restrictive. If you think about it, it's very difficult to move to South Africa and find work legally. So the problem is that the laws actually do not allow for the numbers of people who are coming to South Africa to work in the country legally. And whether that's a concern is subjective. I would argue that it's not the concern that people think it is. The problem is that people are blaming issues such as unemployment, crime, poverty that the vast majority of South Africans experience, blaming that on the immigrants coming to the country, and blaming illegal immigration as well as immigration in general for our socioeconomic conditions.
1: I suppose it's even a problem putting this at scale in the form of scale, because first of all, South Africa has a problem tallying the number of undocumented migrants in the country. So is it even possible to prove or even disprove these claims against them, particularly on crime?
6: Yeah, we actually have no idea how many immigrants are in the country without papers. And by papers, I mean valid work permits. You'd find many people cross the borders, perhaps with passports and get tourist visas. Perhaps cross borders through unofficial entry points and just come into the country. And we have no idea how many there are. In terms of crime, there are a disproportionate number of immigrants in South African prisons, but the vast majority of them are in prison for immigration law offences. So people who were caught in the country without the proper documentation. So what that means is that we can't say, it means that there's no evidence that immigrants disproportionately commit serious crimes in South Africa. And the anti-immigration movements and protesters that have been gaining traction lately, they maintain that immigrants are responsible for the majority of crime in South Africa. And for that, there's just no evidence.
1: But this is not the first time there's been this kind of wave of anger against migrants. I'm just wondering what sparked the anger this particular time.
6: That's a complicated issue and I think multifactorial. As you say, xenophobia is not new in South Africa. Anti-immigration sentiment is not new. Many of these myths and misinformation that we're seeing around immigrants in South Africa date back at least 20 years. For example, when Zimbabwe's economy collapsed and lots of immigrants from Zimbabwe came to the country with valid permits, I must add, we saw a big surge in xenophobic rhetoric and violence. Over the past 5 years, it seems that there have been coordinated social media campaigns spreading this misinformation, spreading anti-foreigner sentiment. You have bots and paid accounts that amplify anti-immigrant voices. And that's all happened over the past 5 years, which suggests that there's some money behind this. Where that money is coming from, we don't know. Hopefully we'll be able to shed some light on that. Hopefully journalists and the authorities in South Africa will be able to investigate that and shed some light on what lies behind this.
1: And Daniel, the authorities seem to be on the sidelines or rather reactive at this time when serious threats are being made against against migrants. Why do you think that is?
6: I'd hate to speculate too much, but I think, you know, to an extent, it would be unpopular for the government to come out strongly against these attacks and proactively protect immigrants, even though that is what they should be doing.
1: Interesting. Daniel Steyn, Deputy Editor at Grant.

0: Roundup News. Thank you very much for speaking to us.
1: Thank you.
0: Right, that's it for now, but be sure to check out our other stories on our website and social media. We'll see you next time. Bye for now.

0: uninvited guests in rural Romania. More and more often, bears leave the forests and go to towns in search of food.
1: The problem is that they get used with us. We are omnipresent now in the habitats where they live.
0: The bears have to return to the wilderness, but how? Global Us in 30 minutes. To the point. Strong opinions, clear positions, international perspectives.
2: For years, it looked like Ukraine might not survive Russia's invasion. But now, 4.5 years into the war, Ukraine is holding the line, backed by Western support and advanced drone technology. On To The Point, we ask, Ukraine's drone war forcing Russia to the table?
0: To The Point. In 90 minutes. What happens to societies where women remain invisible? They lose ideas, power, a part of their future. We showcase the daily victories of women. Brave, honest, loud. Side by side, deserving to be heard and seen. We share their stories from the female point of view. Because perspectives matter. Together, we see. A unique look inside Afghanistan. Despite conflict and oppressive rule, one thing offers glimmers of joy and a measure of freedom.
3: Afghanistan cricket is like football in Brazil. It's everything for the lives of Afghan people. It's everything.
0: We meet the star players as they prepare for an international tournament. How did they make it to the top? What are their hopes and dreams for themselves and for their country? With rare insights from ordinary Afghans, what does the national team's success mean to them? And what about the exiled female players who are forbidden to play in their homeland? Can they envision a future for women in Afghanistan? Dreams in the dust.
4: U.S. President Donald Trump calls off military attacks on Iran, hours after threatening another night of strikes. The backdown follows 2 days of exchanges in the Persian Gulf. So where does this leave the prospects of a peace deal and the fate of shipping through the Strait of Hormuz? And Pope Leo condemns the global indifference to migrant deaths during a trip to the Canary Islands, but has words of praise for Spain's migration policy. I'm Michael Oku in Berlin, and this is DW News.

0: U.S. President Donald Trump says he's calling off military strikes on Iran just hours after threatening to bomb the country very hard on Thursday night. Trump said the decision followed high-level talks with Iranian leaders where the final points of a peace deal were approved. The change of course comes after 2 days of missile exchanges between U.S. and Iranian forces, which raised fears of destroying the fragile ceasefire and return to a wider war in the region.
1: U.S. Central Command released this video showing Tomahawk missiles being launched at Iran. It says targets included military surveillance and air defense sites. The U.S. president gave advance notice of the strikes. On Wednesday, Donald Trump said they were in retaliation for Iran's downing of an Apache helicopter and the slow pace of peace deal negotiations.
2: Well, we're going to be attacking them, very hard.
3: You're resuming bombing?
2: We are. Based on the helicopter, I guess we have the right to do that. You know, they shot down a very, very incredible, actually an incredible machine.
1: His Secretary of Defense says the goal is not to resume full-scale military operations, but to pressure Iran into signing a deal.
4: If we need to negotiate with bombs, we'll negotiate with bombs. And we're very good at it. Nobody better in the world. And again, so we're in lockstep with the White House, in lockstep with the negotiating team to make sure we set the conditions, and the targets tonight are meant to do that.
1: Iran's Revolutionary Guard launched its own weapons against U.S. bases in the region in response to the wave of American strikes. At one point, Kuwait had to close its airspace. Flight tracking radar shows multiple flights being diverted from the area because of Iranian drone and missile attacks. Jordan was also hit. So too was Bahrain. Bahrain's Interior Ministry says an 11-year-old girl was injured after debris from intercepted drones fell on residential areas. Vehicles and homes were also damaged.
5: اما در پی تجاوز ارتش تروریستی آمریکا به جنوب کشور، ناوگان پنجمین کشور در بحرین آماده.
1: Iran's state news agency confirmed the strikes on its neighbors, declared the Strait of Hormuz completely closed despite US assertions it isn't, and reading from a statement issued by Iran's foreign ministry, said the attacks by the US had, quote, effectively rendered the ceasefire meaningless.
0: DW correspondent Misha Komodovsky is standing by in Washington, D.C. Misha, what are you hearing from the White House about what changed? Was this a diplomatic breakthrough, pressure from allies, military concerns, or is this some tactic?
6: Well, Michael, those are great questions. And as we see, the situation has changed dramatically in just the last few hours. Earlier today, President Donald Trump warned that the United States would hit Iran very hard tonight and even suggested the United States could take control over Iran's oil and gas industry. But now Trump says those planned military strikes have been called off. In a post on Truth Social, his very own social media platform, the president said discussions with Iran had reached the highest level of Iranian government, and as a result, he canceled the strikes that had been scheduled for this evening. Let's read this post. Based on the fact that discussions with the Islamic Republic of Iran have been brought to the highest level of Iranian leadership and approved, I have, as President of the United States of America, canceled the scheduled strikes and bombings against Iran this evening. Discussions and final points have been in both concept and great detail approved by all parties involved, including the United States, Israel, Saudi Arabia, UAE, Qatar, Turkey, Pakistan, Bahrain, Kuwait, Jordan, Egypt, and others. The naval blockade will remain in full force and effect until the transaction is finalized. Time and place of the signing to be announced shortly. And this sharp turnaround came after a tense day, I have to say, in which the United States and Iran exchanged fire for a second straight day, raising fears that the crisis could spiral into a much broader conflict. But financial markets, I have to say, reacted instantly, immediately to the apparent de-escalation that President Trump just announced. Oil prices fell sharply after his announcement, while stocks rallied with the S&P 500 jumping more than 100 points as investors welcomed signs that a larger military confrontation may be avoided. Of course, the situation remains fluid, and the key question now is whether this pause leads to diplomacy or is simply a temporary break in tensions between Washington and Tehran.
0: If this pause in military action holds, does it create a realistic opening for negotiations with Tehran, or are both sides simply repositioning before the next phase of the conflict?
6: Well, in theory, yes, Michael, a pause in fighting does create an opportunity for talks, and that's what many diplomats hope will happen in this case. But right now, there is little sign that either side is backing away from its main demands. The Trump administration appears to be using military pressure to strengthen its positions, while Iran is trying to show that it won't be forced into any sort of agreement. So at this stage, it looks like less like a breakthrough and more like both sides taking a moment to reassess their next move. The big question now is whether diplomats can use this window to restart meaningful negotiations. If they can't, this could simply be a pause before the next phase of the conflict. But I have to say, Michael, about 8 weeks ago, President Trump said Iran had agreed to everything needed for a deal. But we are now weeks later, and there is still no agreement.
0: I suspect in the near horizon we have not seen the last of you. DW's Misha Komodovsky, many thanks. U.S. forecasters say El Nino weather conditions have arrived, and this year's event is likely to be one of the strongest ever. El Nino is a natural phenomenon that warms surface water temperatures in the Pacific Ocean, changing global wind and rainfall patterns. Scientists expect it to reach historic intensity in the coming months. The UN is warning the world to prepare for the impact of extreme and erratic weather. Matthew Capuccio, we are happy to bring in. He's a meteorologist, reporter, and storm chaser, and he joins us for more on this weather phenomenon. Matthew, El Nino is a term viewers hear every few years, but can you remind us in plain terms what is actually happening in the Pacific Ocean that triggers such widespread disruption around the world?
3: That's a great question. So El Nino and La Nina are two sides of the same coin. They're opposites. And every 2 to 7 years, it's like a pendulum going back and forth between these two opposites. They make up ENSO, or the El Nino Southern Oscillation, which begins in the Pacific. During an El Nino pattern, you have westerly winds at the equator that push warm surface water eastward. So you wind up with this pool of warm water in the eastern tropical Pacific. It does a couple things. Namely, it warms the air above, causing that air to rise, and in turn kind of influencing the position of key weather systems in the atmosphere. It also affects the oceans. Interestingly, off the west coast of Southern America, you have a reduced upwelling of the cold waters below because they're kind of squashed by that warm water above. So yet, believe it or not, less nutrient-rich water rising and less fishing down there during El Nino patterns. But in any case, the entire world's weather will be influenced by El Nino. El Nino is sort of an expression of heat. You know, you're taking this heat energy that's ordinarily trapped in the ocean and fluxing some of it into the atmosphere, and it is likely that that, coupled with the effects of climate change, will help next year perhaps be the warmest year on record.
0: And as a result of that uncertainty, we're seeing communities from sub-Saharan Africa to Southeast Asia already bracing for impact. How severe could this one be, and what regions are likely facing the most intense fallout?
3: Yeah, so El Nino and scrambling weather patterns around the world causes different effects pretty much everywhere you go. In some places, increased risks of flooding, other places, increased risk of drought. As for where it's going to be hotter and drier than average, we're expecting Southeast Asia, Australia, Southern Africa, and perhaps portions of South and Central America as well. Interestingly, the Pacific, meanwhile, will likely see increased hurricane activity because that warm water in the Pacific warms the air above. You get that air to rise. Conversely, in the Atlantic, what goes up must come down. So air begins to sink in the Atlantic, squashing hurricane activity, which is great news for folks like the United States, like the Bahamas, like the Lesser and Greater Antilles, which have been hit hard by hurricanes in recent years. And believe it or not, in the United States, the winter time, this upcoming winter, likely to be a little warmer than drier than average. But the southern United States, especially Florida, might see increased tornado activity. So it's not even necessarily that the weather is bad everywhere. It's more

0: just kind of a dramatic change. And the fact that this upcoming El Nino is expected to be historically strong since we began record keeping back in 1950 means the impacts will likely be more severe than typical.
1: Matthew, given what we know about the intensifying relationship between El Nino cycles and climate change, are these events becoming stronger, more frequent, or both? And should we recalibrate what we consider a normal El Nino?
0: That is one of the best questions I've ever been asked on television. It's so nuanced, and let's break it down. So the way that we categorize an El Nino is based on the water temperature anomalies in this imaginary box in the Pacific called the Nino 3.4 region. Imagine you just drew a big rectangle through the equatorial Pacific. And when water temperatures there are more than half a degree Celsius above average for about 5 months in a row, we say, yeah, an El Nino has begun. However, the tricky part is nowadays, the world is warming thanks to climate change, so much so that it's becoming increasingly difficult to parse out the signal of El Nino. You know, what's El Nino warming versus what's ordinary climate warming? So now we as scientists have invented a new index called RONI, or the Relative Oceanic Nino Index, to basically try to separate the water temperature anomalies in that box from averages across the entire world. So that's one thing that's been tricky. But I will say, the effects of human-induced climate change added atop a backdrop of a potentially significant or even record-breaking El Nino will likely push us into record territory for global temperatures this upcoming year. And as we know, when it comes to societal vulnerability, heat extremes are really high up there on the list of things that can affect vulnerable populations.
1: Interesting and eerie. Finally, Matthew, what should governments and disaster agencies, especially in the developing world where infrastructure is most challenged, what is the single most urgent action they should be taking now while they have time?
0: I think two things for me come to mind. Number one is agriculture. The fact that El Nino can change precipitation patterns, and in some cases quite dramatically do so, will potentially require some relief. I mean, areas that are typically used to seeing very heavy rainfall may see less or more, or vice versa. So it's going to be down to local level on how governments want to mitigate that and really help out as much as they can. But that's one issue. And then the other one for me is just the fact that we're more likely to have heat extremes. El Ninos oftentimes can exacerbate blocking high pressure systems, and those high pressure heat domes can bring well hotter than average temperatures. The fact that we're more likely to see that in an era where already heat extremes are becoming very taxing on various populations, that concerns me a lot. So I'd say, especially in like Europe, for example, you might need more cooling shelters in the next summertime as El Nino really becomes entrenched.
1: Always learn from you. Matthew Cappuccio, thank you so much. Cappucci, I should say.
0: Thank you.
1: Thank you.
0: No worries. Thanks again.
1: Pope Leo has slammed world leaders for their indifference to migrant deaths and for ignoring the human dignity of people crossing borders. The Pope made the remarks during a visit to Spain's Canary Islands, a main destination for migrant boats trying to reach Europe. A Spanish NGO estimates that more than 3,000 people died trying to reach the Canaries last year. Pope Leo urged politicians to create legal and safe pathways for migrants and to take a harder stance against human trafficking. The Pope began his trip to Spain by praising the government's support of migrants. While much of Europe is closing its doors, Spain is holding one open, offering the hope of legal status to around 500,000 undocumented migrants. DW correspondent Nicole Rees reports.
2: Sleepless nights and long lines. This was the scene a few weeks ago as undocumented migrants rushed to get legal status in Spain. The window of opportunity is open until the end of June. More than 500,000 people could benefit from Spain's mass legalization plan. Luna Jayat has also applied. She's from Argentina and came to Spain 3 years ago. She works informally as an office assistant here in Madrid. It's a life in the shadows.
3: They pay me in cash. I don't have any kind of retirement or social security contributions. I work and I get paid, and that's about it.
2: Now she is waiting for her work permit. A lawyer helped her submit the documents. These past weeks, law firms have been swamped with applications. Applicants don't need a lawyer to submit their papers, but many still want help.
4: Procesos migratorios no son sencillos.

0: Immigration processes are not simple. It's not just the legal aspect, but the entire emotional process a person has to go through. So having this legal assistance that facilitates obtaining legal status in Spain brings them considerable relief.
1: Most applicants are from Latin America or North Africa. She says the process has shown how diverse migration to Spain has been.
0: There are actually many other nationalities benefiting because this procedure is accessible to people with diverse backgrounds who, for whatever reason, have become undocumented in Spain after applying for residency, people for whom there is no other way, or this is a simpler way to legalize their immigration status. So, although these are the most common nationalities, we also have people from India, Russia, other Asian countries, and the United States.
1: For years, Spain's immigration debate has been shaped by scenes like these: migrants arriving from the African continent via the Canary Islands. The government's plan is open to migrants already in Spain, regardless of how they arrived, as long as they've been here since before January 1, 2026 and stayed at least 5 months. Officials say bringing them into the formal economy could help fill labor shortages and boost tax revenues. Many work in sectors such as caregiving and agriculture. As much of Europe tightens migration policy, the Spanish government's different approach is drawing criticism from the EU, the Spanish opposition and the far-right Vox Party.
2: Many people are being granted legal status through the back door without meeting the requirements imposed on other migrants entering Spain. Why are they treated better? Why aren't visas required? Why isn't proof of sufficient financial means required? Why aren't job offers required? It's very serious. This situation is extremely dangerous.
3: Es muy grave. La situación es extraordinariamente peligrosa.
1: They fear that legalizing an estimated 500,000 beneficiaries of the plan could strain healthcare, education and social services. In an exclusive interview with DW, Spain's Secretary of State for Migration sought to calm those concerns.
4: There's this view that the people we are legalizing are going to invade the rest of the European Union. Therefore, first, the authorization granted through this process is solely for residing and working in Spain. It's for people who are already here and, in many cases, already work here. And foreigners who work here use healthcare and benefits and other state resources much less. Furthermore, to receive state benefits, most require years of residency in Spain. Therefore, it's not automatic. Many requirements must be met and fulfilled to be eligible.
1: For many, Spain's mass legalization of undocumented migrants remains a source of political debate. But for Luna Shayat, it is a chance to be part of society.
5: The fact that the state acknowledges that there is a situation that is harming many people and is doing something to change it gives me hope for a better world.
1: Shortly after our interview, Luna received her papers. She is now legally allowed to live and work in Spain for a year and can then apply for an extension.
6: The Spanish government says legalizing migrants and bringing them into the formal economy will help with labor shortages. But is there any evidence for that? I asked Francesco Pacetti, migration expert with the Barcelona Center for International Affairs.
7: Yeah, it's still hard to say because the effective impact we will know once the regularization process will be over. But if we based on the results and the evidence related to the last regularization program that was carried out in 2005, the economic impact and particularly the fiscal impact was about of 4,000 euro per person per year. That means a lot of money and a significant economic impact of this regularization process. For sure, of course, 4,000 euro per

0: person per year regularized. But I think that the impact goes far beyond the fiscal one, and it addresses also the general economic impact, but also in terms of employment rate, which the evidence and research that we have in regards to regularization demonstrates that regularization have a positive impact on the employment rate, on the salary level, on the match between demand and the offer, that means between workers and employers, and also a significant decrease in labor market segmentation. So I think that the expected impact in economic terms will be significant.
1: One of the key arguments we just heard from migrants is that they're already contributing to society, but without protections. From an integration perspective, what changes when someone moves from the shadow economy into legal status?
0: Yeah, that's, I think it's one of the key issue of regularizing people. I mean, crucial aspect is labor market integration. So basically a regularization process, so giving a formal legal status to a person allows him or her to have better job condition, more protection on the work, and also it's related to higher rates of labor mobility and increasing labor condition. But I think that the contribution for migrant integration goes far beyond the labor market and the labor dimension, and that affect all the dimension of life of a person living in a different country, from housing to access to healthcare, to education, but also evidence and research in this regards point out that regularization has also a lot of positive effects, not for the migrant regularizing himself or herself, but also for their children. So I think that in general terms, we can say that regularization is a necessary but not sufficient condition for a successful integration.
1: Okay, that's Francesco Pezzetti. Really appreciate it. For football fans around the globe, the wait is over. The World Cup is underway. The tournament is set to be the biggest in history, with 48 teams competing across North America, in Mexico, the United States, and Canada. But the buildup to the World Cup has been dogged by controversy, with sky-high ticket prices, a border crackdown in the U.S., and protests at the venues.
2: The party has begun at the Fan Festival in Mexico City's central Zocalo Square. Organizers hope it will usher in more than a month of football and unity, with differences put aside. But it's been a chaotic week in the capital. Statues representing footballers have been toppled, disrobed, and spray-painted. The protesters from the National Teachers Union are demanding better pensions. Also making their voices heard are families and friends of the country's tens of thousands of disappeared people, alleged to have been killed or kidnapped by criminal gangs or Mexican authorities.
3: Our anger is that we have too many problems in every state across the republic to be celebrating. When families are missing relatives, sons, daughters, sisters, brothers, and we keep acting as if nothing is happening.
2: In the U.S., meanwhile, which is hosting the tournament with Mexico and Canada, activists are telling football fans not to come. They say international visitors could be impacted by the Trump administration's immigration crackdown.
4: We are in a moment that our neighbors are not safe because of policies that have been targeting individuals simply by their country of origin. And what we saw happening just recently, as a renowned referee is denied entry in the United States.
2: That referee is Omar Artan from Somalia. Last year named Africa's best male referee, he was denied entry in Miami. The U.S. says he has links to suspected members of terror groups. His name was then cut from the tournament's list of match officials.
5: Of course, it is unfortunate as well what happened to Omar, the referee from Somalia.

0: But again, we don't control everything. We try, we will discuss, we will speak, we will see. Maybe sometimes it's good as well to just, you know, chill, relax. We work on everything. We try to solve everything. Sometimes to immediately start screaming and shouting has the opposite effect.
1: Artan has since returned to Somalia to a hero's welcome. Unity was certainly on display here against policies at the world's biggest football event.
2: And a reminder of our top story. U.S. President Donald Trump has called off new military strikes on Iran hours after threatening to escalate the war. In a Truth Social post, Trump said the decision followed high-level talks with the Iranian leadership. The announcement comes after 2 days of missile fire between the United States and Iran. We will end it there. Remember, you can find more news on our website. That's dw.com. And you can also follow us on social media. We're on YouTube and Instagram. Our handle is at DW News. Lots of great content there. I'm Michael Oku. For me and all of us here at DW, thanks for watching.

0: uninvited guests in rural Romania. More and more often, bears leave the forests and go to towns in search of food.
1: The problem is that they get used with us. We are omnipresent now in the habitats where they live.
0: The bears have to return to the wilderness, but how? Global Us. Next. To the point. Strong opinions, clear positions, international perspectives.
2: For years, it looked like Ukraine might not survive Russia's invasion. But now, 4.5 years into the war, Ukraine is holding the line, backed by Western support and advanced drone technology. On To The Point, we ask, Ukraine's drone war forcing Russia to the table?
0: To The Point. In 60 minutes.
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4: Ukraine was like a stepping point to, you know, pivot you into that world you want to be. 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
0: Currently, more people than ever are on the move worldwide in search of a better life.
4: So why do I want to go back to Nigeria? Like, I don't have any reason to go back. There's no reason, there's nothing for me there. Yeah, I believe something great is coming very, very soon. And yeah, I can't wait.
0: Learn more about Ola Wale's story. Info Migrants, reliable news for migrants, wherever they may be.
5: Balancing act. Ethiopia's stilt-walking tribe blends tradition and modernity. Self-sufficient. How a village near Berlin produces its own power, dirt cheap. Danger on the doorstep. How a Romanian town made peace with its neighbors.

0: It looks like a high security area, but we're in a small town in Romania's Carpathian Mountains. Almost everyone here has an electric fence. What are people afraid of? The fences switch on automatically late at night until the morning. We don't go out. The big fear in Bailutushnad? Bears. It happened more than once that bears walked right into the schoolyard after recess. Until a few years ago, this was a common sight on the streets of the small town. Between 10 and 15 bears roamed the place day and night. The local mayor had to take action. In total, we spent over 500 nights on the streets of the town and have had 238 deployments. When the alarm went off, I think there were over 300 people outside. The bears were not after humans, but food. And they knew where to find it. In the garbage. The situation was tense. The residents of Bailutushnad were afraid. Hardly anyone dared go outside in the evening. At first, the bears only came at night. But then they also came during the day. The sweet fruits on the trees were especially popular. The local chickens weren't safe either. Pensioner Robert Janoshi shows us marks left by a bear in his garden shed. The bear came into my kitchen too. He broke down the door and checked out the basement as well. We had a few chickens and he killed them all. With a population of just 1,370, Bailutushnad is a recognized health resort and tourist magnet. Over 100,000 visitors come each year. But the hotel saw more and more vacancies as more bears arrived.
1: There was many bears, even in the daylight. Even the tourists, they are afraid to come here. They are posting and they are on the social media that we don't come because we are afraid.
0: But why did the forest dwellers come to the town in the first place? The Carpathian Mountain region covers almost two-thirds of Romania. It's home to Europe's largest population of brown bears, around 12,000 according to official figures. For centuries, bears lived in the large forest areas of Europe. But humans pushed them further and further away and reduced their habitat through deforestation. Wild bears normally shy away from humans. The small town lies in a valley between two wooded mountains. To get from one forest to another, the bears have to pass through this valley. It's part of their migration route in search of food, around 80% of which consists of plants. ...70 kilometres north of Bailutushnad, deep in the woods, there is an orphanage for young bears. Leonardo Borecki runs the place.
2: Bears, they have everything to eat in the forest. People think that bears come here because they have no food in the wild habitats. That's a nonsense. Bears eat grass, bears eat leaves, bears eat flowers, bears eat everything. Bears have everything to eat. The problem is that they get used with us. We are omnipresent in the habitats where they live.
0: Residents used to dispose of their garbage at the edge of the forest, a real treat for the bears. That changed when Romania joined the European Union in 2007. Open landfills were banned, garbage cans had to be set up in the town, and so the bears came into the town. To get the bears out of Bailutushnad again, Mayor Zsolt Butica got some help from biologist István Imech and conservationist Christian Papp. The goal isn't a bear-free region, but a bear-safe one. We've installed numerous cameras in the town, especially in hotspots. Getting started was the hardest because at first we had nothing. We went to intervene empty-handed, with just the light from our cell phones. Fruit trees were removed from public places, like here at garbage collection points. The containers are now behind electric fences. With the help of cameras, they were able to follow the bear's movements precisely.
3: We started to understand that not every animal is bad. There are a few ones who are creating most of the problem. And then in July 2021, we established an intervention team.
0: With the support of the World Wildlife Fund Romania, they attached GPS transmitters to some of the restless bears to track their movements. In some cases, they even had to kill problematic bears, but it usually helped to stun them and take them deep into the forest. All this to get the bears used to their natural environment once again.
4: The bear is playing a crucial role from an ecological perspective. So they are the ones who, for instance, are regulating the number of large herbivores. So without the large carnivores, you might have more damages to crops, to forests, more road kills.
0: The conservation group has also financed bear-proof garbage cans. All these measures have paid off. Bialetushnad is now a bear-free zone. The community is now primarily concerned with prevention. István Imec and his association have set up a small information centre about bears. He hopes that the various campaigns will reach not only the local population, but also tourists, to educate them about bears and their behaviour.
3: Raising awareness is the most important. We started a thematic festival for children and a scientific conference. And all these elements helped us to communicate.
0: Children in the town learn early on how they should act around bears. And in elementary school, they talk about how the animals grow up and live together. They've learned that bears are animals that must be respected, and that bears also respect us when we encounter them. So now everyone just minds their own business and goes on their way. The tourists have also returned. Bialetushnad promotes ecotourism. The nearby volcanic lake, Sfânta Ana, is especially popular. This used to be a hotspot for bears. Visitors would often have barbecues, which attracted the animals with their excellent sense of smell. Today, it's purely a recreational area, and barbecues are banned. A company offers tours around the lake and also takes care of safety. There are no more open garbage cans, only containers with electric fencing. And there are closing times, which is new in Romanian nature parks.
5: We are open from 9 o'clock in the morning and we are closing at 7 o'clock in the evening, and we make sure that everyone's out from the territory at closing time. Hence, we have the possibility to offer back the territory to roam freely. This way we can reduce to minimum the chance to encounter a bear.
0: If you really want to see bears up close, you can book a tour in the area for bear watching from a safe shelter. But the animals are lured there with food, which animal welfare activists see as problematic, as it gets the bears used to people. But as long as they can find food there regularly, it does at least keep them out of the town. But Bialetushnad is an exception. The surrounding villages have no protective measures in place, and so bears are always approaching people. In some areas of the Carpathians, tourists even feed them on the roadside, although that's strictly forbidden in Romania. Between 2020 and 2025, 19 people were killed by bears, proportionally more than in previous years. So in recent times, exemptions have been allowed for shooting bears.
4: If we continue with the business as a usual way of, shooting bears, aiming trophies, large mammals which are not approaching the communities and they are sitting in the woods, that would not solve the problems.
0: Germany has had a similar experience. About 20 years ago, grey wolves were reintroduced here. In recent years, they've increasingly attacked sheep. As a result, hunters are now allowed to shoot more wolves again. But studies show that this in turn rarely leads to fewer sheep being killed.

0: Only one case in 20 years that ended up in a garbage site.
1: There is still enough space for bears and people in the Carpathians. Baili Tushnad is a good example of how coexistence can succeed.
2: Fuel crises and geopolitical tensions have seen energy prices skyrocket. Electricity is affected too. Many worry about their utility bills. But one small village, not far from the German capital, has no such worries.
3: At first glance, Veltheim pretty much looks like a street surrounded by a lot of fields. Okay, the name is starting to make sense.
4: Maybe the place got its name for exactly that reason, because the wind can whistle along the field.
3: This is Michael Raschemann. He was the one who got the ball rolling by building 4 wind turbines here about 30 years ago. Over time, that slowly grew into this giant wind farm. There's also this biogas plant that uses organic waste to produce clean electricity and heating. When it gets too cold, this wood-fired heating system jumps in. Then there's a solar plant and this big battery. All of this infrastructure produces hundreds of millions of kilowatt hours of electricity every year, more than enough to supply Veltheim's tiny population with clean energy. Less than 1% of the renewable energy produced in Veltheim is actually used here. Power from the wind farm goes straight to the residents through an independent grid, which means it's very cheap. People here only pay 12 cents per kilowatt hour. For reference, I pay nearly 3 times as much in Berlin. Taking all fees into account, my monthly bill of 50 euros would come out to 15 if I lived in Veltheim. And that cheap local power is the reason why residents are such big fans of the huge wind farm in their backyard.
4: It's incredibly important to use this one small fraction of energy, about 1 million kilowatt hours locally, in order to gain acceptance to feed the remaining 99.5% into the grid.
3: But we're getting ahead of ourselves. Back to the 90s, when this same guy brought the first turbines to Veltheim. Michael Raschemann was still an engineering student back then. People were curious and chatty.
4: They have a lot to say to each other. You can tell them some information, and it will spread relatively quickly.
3: Raschemann talked to the local government, residents, and the farmers' cooperative, which administers a lot of this land. Together, they agreed where these wind turbines could be built without bothering anyone. For example, by placing them far enough away so they don't cast a shadow on the houses. That was phase one. Lots of talking. And as Raschemann and his wife founded the company Energiequelle that slowly expanded the wind farm, the talking continued.
5: This was a structure that grew slowly over time. More wind turbines were added, but the residents were always kept informed and involved.
3: This is Sebastian Herbst. He's a Veltheimer and the head of the Agricultural Co-op, a group of farmers who share land and equipment to make farming easier and more profitable. And this co-op is also in the clean energy game. Because right around the time the wind farm was growing in the early 2000s, farmers were in a tough spot. Their income was unstable, partly because the EU lowered minimum prices for a lot of their products. And the oil they used to keep the facility for these babes warm was expensive, so they thought, let's diversify. They joined forces with Energiequelle to build this plant. It uses manure from livestock, crushed grain, and corn to produce biogas. The plant captures potent methane that would have otherwise escaped into the air and turns it into a more climate-friendly fuel for electricity and heating.
5: That allowed us to secure our workforce and offer prospects new jobs. At the moment, milk prices are low, pork prices are low, so the mood in agriculture is really catastrophic. And you're actually glad when you have something like a biogas plant.
3: But there is one final step that Raschemann believes really sealed the deal for locals: saying goodbye to big energy and lowering the prices. Before 2010, all of Veltheim's green energy flowed into the public grid. Residents had to buy it back from the power supplier, paying grid fees and surcharges on the electricity produced in their village. The local renewables company Energiequelle tried to avoid these extra charges by purchasing the local section of the power grid, but that did not fly.
4: The answer was blunt but understandable. The family silver is not for sale.
3: So Energiequelle cooperated with the local government to build an independent electricity grid in 2010. As in, they built their own power lines and all. But the locals wanted more. They also wanted access to renewable

0: renewable heating from here. That's why they joined forces with the municipality, businesses, and farms to build their own heating network. Each household invested 3,000 euros into this energy transition. And there was some money from the state and the EU as well.
1: A good, cheap solution for everyone.
0: This move made Veltheim one of a kind in Germany, to the point that it attracts visitors from around the world. Today, there are more than 180 bioenergy villages across Germany. They get most of their power and heating from clean sources, mostly biomass. Some of them are close to 100% renewable. But what makes Veltheim unique is that unlike the others, it's completely off-grid. The village runs its own heating and electricity network independently. And that really paid off in 2022. When Russia's war in Ukraine plunged Germany into an energy crisis, Veltheim continued to enjoy steady electricity and heating, and it was affordable. At the peak of the crisis, Germans paid an average of 45 cents per kilowatt hour. Veltheim stayed down here.
2: It's important that people actually notice electricity is cheaper because those things are standing so close to me.
0: Not only did longtime Veltheim residents accept clean energy in their backyard, more people are moving there because of it, like this guy, Jens Neumann.
3: Hello.
4: Hello.
3: Hello.
5: Hi, I'm Beatrice. Nice to meet you.
6: Welcome.
0: He and dozens of newcomers have been living in this house that opened in 2024. And he's wasted no time and got Veltheim written on his ID, even though it's now technically just a district of a different town.
7: So people know if they ever check me, not only does he live in Teumbrietzen, but in the energy independent village of Veltheim.
5: A proud Veltheimer?
7: Absolutely.
0: As for the wind turbines, he can barely see them from his backyard or porch.
7: If my energy bill stays this way with these hobbies that I have, keep building more of that.
0: Because those hobbies he's talking about, they're very energy intensive and have racked up quite a bill in the past.
7: I was once told that I use enough electricity for two people. In my old apartment, I used about 2,400 kilowatt hours a year. All this technology needs a lot of electricity.
5: So you're happy about the new Veltheim prices?
7: Definitely. I'm approaching the situation quite calmly now because the electricity price has been cut by more than half.
0: But as popular as this approach is in Veltheim, it can't work everywhere. There are specific circumstances that made it thrive here. It's a tiny district with a very curious, tightly knit community. It doesn't take much to organize people here, and the power lines from the wind farm to the homes can be very short. The farmers co-op is also deeply rooted in the community and has a lot of influence. For larger towns or communities that lack the natural advantages that these places have, trying to do the same thing would be much harder. That doesn't take away from the fact that planners did a lot of things right in Veltheim. By communicating, creating job opportunities, and providing unbeatable prices. But it allowed Veltheim to achieve its energy transition decades before Germany could even dream of completing its own.

0: 3 meters above the asphalt here, Urmi feels free. He is 18 and lives in Ethiopia. Urmi and his friends wait for tourists on this street. The stilt walkers are an attraction here. We accompany Urmi home and want to see how he lives. Urmi is a Bana, one of about 45,000 people. Most people here live with and from their animals. Now it's up onto the 3 meter high stilts. Pretty tall. Urmi started doing this as a child. Many Bana are stilt walkers. Here in the hilly landscape, in the tall grass and all the bushes, they have a better view of their livestock and are protected from anything crawling on the ground when herding the animals. There are poisonous snakes and scorpions here. On the stilts, Urmi feels like he is touching the sky.
1: Very nice, wow.
0: It's just great. It doesn't get any higher. You have to be able to keep your balance. That is very important, just like a motorcyclist who leans to the right and left when rounding a corner. Keeping your balance is everything. We return to the small village for lunch. Urmi's parents died a few years ago,

0: so his aunt took him in. He's now living with her and her family. The food is traditional, millet and maize, mashed dry over an open fire. The whole family gathers to eat together, an important ceremony with the Bana. Aunt Mano especially looks after the children. Our tradition holds that only the young men walk on stilts. Older men don't do that, neither do we women. Ormi meets up with his friends. Together they collect limestones, for which they have something very special planned. The Bana are known for painting their bodies. They only use pigments that can be found here at home. The body paint is an expression of their cultural identity. It creates a connection to nature, to the spiritual world, but it's also about beauty. Body paint is like jewelry for us. When people see us, they know right away that we are Bana. It's a visible sign of our customs. Here in the museum in the provincial capital of Jinca, visitors can immerse themselves in the original life of the Bana. Many people from this ethnic group still live very traditionally today. But that is changing, says travel guide and author Minalu Adem.
1: Modernity starts to be a part of the tribes as well. They still resist to much of the modern ways, but when it comes to telephone or when it comes to like using iron plates, like for cooking, iron pots, then those are highly adopted.
0: Ormi and his friends are out on their stilts again, but this time not to herd cattle. They wait by the roadside for tourists. To get them to stop, the young men try to stay up as long as possible. But that doesn't last forever. At some point, your feet start to hurt. We can stand comfortably on the stilts for up to 10 minutes. If I have to, I can go for 20. A tourist comes by. She is fascinated by the young Bana and wants to take photos with them. The boys get a tip in return, and she would like to try walking on the meter-sized stilts herself.
2: Their moves, actually, and how they play with you, like they joke with you, like they want to hit you and everything, it's more interesting, very interesting in that, yeah. And also how they color themselves.
0: Making money by walking on stilts for tourists, a sellout of the Bana tradition? Ormi doesn't see it that way. For him, the tourists' money is a little extra income that he can use to buy some vegetables at the market. This improves the family's meals. They would otherwise only live off of what they grow themselves in their fields. Ormi slowly makes his way home. Back home, the family sits down to dinner together. Uncle Tefa's pride and joy, his cell phone, an important contact to the outside world. But there is no electricity here. He has to walk to the nearest small town to recharge it. He spends several hours on the road. Does Ormi always want to live like this? He likes the secluded life, he says, in nature with his family. In the future, I would like to build a house and get married at some point. But that will take some time. First, I have to save money for it. The modern world influences the Bana in their secluded lives, but Ormi wants to remain true to his tradition.

0: 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Strong opinions, clear positions, international perspectives.
1: For years, it looked like Ukraine might not survive Russia's invasion. But now, 4.5 years into the war, Ukraine is holding the line, backed by Western support and advanced drone technology. On To the Point, we ask, Ukraine's drone war forcing Russia to the table?
0: To the point. In 30 minutes.
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0: Nila was born out of wedlock in Iran. Officially, that doesn't happen. This film, recorded in secret, is about a mother's love and a misogynistic system.
5: To Iran, to have Saliki, but Chamala Mother, the Gibad Unha.
6: چیز کردم یه خواب که بچه بودم خب دیدم توی مغازه آقای آرش بودیم بده
0: Nila's dream in the Garden of Eden starts June 27th on DW.
7: Bin eigentlich in einer ganz glücklichen Lage. Ich habe das gefunden, was ich immer machen wollte in meinem Leben.
8: Anja Niedringhaus ist die erste deutsche Fotografin, die einen Pulitzer bekommt.
9: An excellent photographer.
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16: Was mich beim Lesen der Akten verwundert hat, ist, dass das BKA das nicht weiter verfolgt hat.
17: She was tough, tough woman.
18: Every single time we lose a photographer, our eyes on the world are closing a little bit more.

This is DW News, and these are our top stories. President Donald Trump has called off planned strikes on Iran, just hours after threatening to escalate the three-month-old war. Earlier, Bahrain released images of vehicles and buildings apparently damaged by intercepted Iranian drones. The US military says it disabled a third oil tanker that was trying to break its blockade of Iranian ports. Trump has repeatedly said a peace deal is close. The European Central Bank has raised its key interest rate from 2 to 2.5%. It's the first increase in nearly 3 years. The hike is aimed at curbing inflation caused by the war in Iran. The move was widely expected. The ECB's president, Christine Lagarde, highlighted inflation, uncertainty over the war, and risks to economic growth. The Football World Cup has kicked off with a lavish opening ceremony at the Azteca Stadium in Mexico City. 48 teams are competing in the tournament, which is being hosted in Mexico, the US and Canada. The final will be played near New York City on July 19th.

0: When U.S. President Donald Trump ran for a second term in office back in 2024, inflation was one of the main issues he focused on during his campaign to return to the White House.
1: So tonight, I make this pledge to the great people of America. I will end the devastating inflation crisis immediately, bring down interest rates, and lower the cost of energy. Under my plan, incomes will skyrocket, inflation will vanish completely, jobs will come roaring back, and the middle class will prosper like never, ever before, and we're going to do it very rapidly.
0: Well, last year, and just months into his second presidency, Trump declared that inflation was no longer an issue in the United States.
2: We have to solve problems, and we already solved inflation. You know, if you look at the numbers are incredible, actually.
0: All right, so where are we now? The United States Labor Department reported on Wednesday that U.S. inflation has climbed to 4.2%. That's the highest since 2023, when President Joe Biden was in office. Now, the graph you can see on your screen shows inflation rates in the U.S. over the last 10 years. Now, it reached its highest level in 2022. That was when it reached more than 9% back then. The reasons were connected to the COVID-19 pandemic and the global energy shock brought about by Russia's invasion of Ukraine. So, what's driving up the prices now? And is it a big problem for Trump and the US economy? Those are questions I want to discuss with my guest, Ali Kelly. Hi, Ali. She covers housing and affordability in America's biggest cities at the global news website Business Insider. Great to have you on DW News. Let's start with the big picture. What's actually fueling this latest jump in inflation to 4.2%?
3: Right. As you mentioned, we are in a situation where there are have been a series of shocks to the economy in recent years. We had the pandemic, we had various geopolitical conflicts that the U.S. was involved in, and then we've also had kind of flip-flopping tariff policy and trade policy out of the White House. And all of those things, when they happen, are shocking the economy, shocking consumers, and having this sustained impact on inflation that makes that causes it to rise and makes it that much harder to bring back down.
0: All right, well, let's just kind of break down some of what you said there. How much of this spike, though, is really down to oil and global conflicts?
3: Right, so this the fact that inflation reached its highest level since 2023, a lot of that does have to do with oil prices surging due to conflict in the Middle East. One of the things that we are seeing, though, is that it was already above the Federal Reserve's 2.2% goal. We have had stubborn inflation in recent years, and this fact that it keeps rising higher is not solely an oil-related problem. But unless those oil prices are able to come down soon, I think that we will continue to see inflation be as high as it is, if not higher.
0: Right now, for ordinary Americans, where are they feeling this most right now? Is it still fuel? Is it groceries? Is it rent? Is it a combination of everything, or is it something else?
3: Right. So some of these take a minute to trickle down through the economy. Acutely, people are absolutely going to feel it when they're at the gas station and trying to fill up their car, that those prices continue to rise. But from a broader inflation perspective, people are going to slowly start seeing it on their grocery receipts when they're ordering clothes online, and the fact that, you know, retailers are having to raise their prices. And then from a more indirect level, we're looking at potentially continued higher Federal Reserve and interest rates. And that is something that people are going to see impact the way that they are able to get loans, how much it costs to operate a small business, how much it costs to get a mortgage.
0: Yeah, can you actually just sort of break that down for us, actually, the issue with interest rates? Is the Federal Reserve now under pressure to keep borrowing costs higher for longer?
3: Right.

0: we will be looking at a new Federal Reserve chair. Chair Jerome Powell, who had been in the role for many years, his term ended in May. We have Kevin Warsh, an ex-Wall Streeter, who will take the post next week, or he has taken the post. His first meeting will be next week. And Warsh has a reputation for being pretty hawkish on inflation. And one of the things that we will be watching closely is that President Trump has been very vocal about wanting to lower interest rates. And at the same time, we have inflation rates that are really, really high. And what the Federal Reserve and what Kevin Warsh will have to balance is, in order to cut rates, that might alleviate some of those challenges in the job market, in kind of this sluggish economy, in order to try to pull those inflation rates down. And if we're kind of seeing the situation where the Fed has a dual mandate between that job market and those inflation goals, and Warsh is really going to have to choose what feels like the most important right now. And based on this inflation number, I would say that might take priority.
1: Mm. Well, Donald Trump is vocal, we'll say, about many issues. And he was asked about the latest inflation figures. And let's just say his response raised some eyebrows. So let's take a listen.
2: Are you concerned, Mr. President, about the latest inflation number which came out this morning? Could that be a
3: no? I love it. The numbers were great. You know what I really love? I love the inflation. You know why? The war is over?
2: Yes.
3: It's coming down.
2: I know you can't.
3: It's going to come down like a rock. And again, we're taking out millions, which I'm just announcing today for the first time. But we've been taking out millions of barrels of oil. Millions of barrels. Every night, we took out oil.
1: All right, Ali. So Trump says he loves the inflation figures. So how much of a problem could statements like that be for him, considering the fact that inflation rates are actually quite high and the cost of living is quite expensive for many Americans?
0: Inflation rates are really high, and one of the ways, in addition to just buying power, that Americans are going to feel is that wages are really not keeping up with inflation right now. And I know a lot of Americans have their summer, you know, corporate cycles right now, where they're looking at, am I going to get a raise or not? And the fact that paychecks are not necessarily keeping up with the rising cost of goods, we're seeing that show up in major markers of consumer sentiment, where people are feeling more and more pessimistic about the economy, and hearing from the president that it's not something he's worried about. I think that there might be a disconnect.
1: Yeah, and I mean, you know, tell us just how important economy is important everywhere in the world, but of course this year is, you've got the midterms later on in the year. And just give us a sense of how much is riding on Trump and the Republicans with regards to the economy.
0: This is really high stakes. As you mentioned, we have the midterms coming up in November, and there's all eyes on these affordability issues. I live in New York City. The cost of living is exceptionally high, and that happens across the United States, where people are feeling like, you know what, I'm struggling to pay my rent. I'm struggling to pay for utilities and groceries and education and childcare. And all of those issues are on the ballot, for whether it's a voting measure, whether it's a candidate, whether it's a political party. And I think that while something like the Federal Reserve or inflation rates can feel really intangible to regular people until it starts showing up on their bills and grocery store receipts, we are at a point with inflation as high as it is and with interest rates being high and maybe continuing to stay high, that it has these high level economic forces have really trickled down to consumers. And it's something that people are really going to feel in their bank.

0: counts.
1: Yeah, well, Trump has argued that his policies are actually helping the economy, and but you know, with regards to the cost of living as well, I mean, you mentioned as well, tariffs have also played into this too, right? And trade tensions, are how much of an impact are they actually having on prices being pushed higher? Because there's been a lot of sort of back and forth with regards to tariffs. So can you give us a sense of how they're impacting this inflation rate?
0: So this trade policy, it has been hard to tell, because the impact of tariffs is going to have a slightly delayed impact on consumer prices and on inflation. As far as former Fed Chair Jerome Powell said, a lot of that tariff pain has trickled through the economy already. But it is having a sustained impact on something like the general inflation rate, where alongside things like oil prices, it's keeping that far above the Fed's 2% goal. Mm-hmm. As far as, you know, that consumer sentiment piece, I think that businesses, big companies, workers, regular people are having sort of this whiplash on not being able to trust the economy and the affordability policies and that are coming out of the White House. And so we see that in other data. We see that companies are less likely to hire right now. We see that people are not moving to different jobs. They're not quitting. They're not, you know, taking the limited vacancies that are there. And that is another indicator that people are just really holding off on bigger financial decisions right now, whether that's buying a home, whether that's, you know, looking for jumping from one job to the next. Mm-hmm. And so I think that those patterns are absolutely something to watch.
1: Now, you're saying we should keep an eye, we should watch those elements there that you were saying, but what should we be watching out for over the coming months that could indicate that perhaps inflation is being brought under control?
0: We have a Federal Reserve meeting next week, and that will be the first from the new chair, Kevin Warsh. And like I mentioned, he will have to decide alongside the rest of the Federal Open Market Committee of, are we going to risk slowing down the job market even more in order to get that inflation under control? And that would look like holding rates or even hiking them. So that is a big piece, is the future of interest rates and how those relate to inflation is something to watch. And then also, you know, consumer prices. The CPI comes out every month. And understand those are the kind of things that Americans will start to see with their buying power is those inflation rates, and then something like wages as well, whether the amount of money that people are taking home is keeping up with the rising cost of living and price of goods.
1: And of course, we'll be keeping an eye as well on developments across the globe with regards to, of course, the war that is, well, we'll see what's happening in the Middle East, we'll say. We'll leave it at that. Ali, really great to get your insights. Ali Kelly, economy reporter at Business Insider. Thanks so much.
0: Thank you so much.
1: I'm Pablo Folilias. See you again soon.
2: They ask questions, they challenge, they expose. But journalism is under threat, while there's an aggressive surge in fake news.
3: Journalism gives us perspective. Understanding the world is something we do together, because together we see.
4: On the night of July 14, 2021, endless rain turned this stream into a massive flood.
5: Jetzt, das müsste alles sein. Es soll eine ganz Hausstadt sein.

0: Das Wasser stand hier mehrere Meter über unserem Kopf.
1: It was a once in a century flood.
2: And it turned the Ahr Valley into a huge experiment in how to prepare for the next big one.
1: Because while building back, people here have been working out many small and big fixes so that this can never happen again.
3: There's a lot of construction work going on here.
1: This is where the flood came through 5 years ago. The total rainfall for an entire month in 2 days. It washed away cars, houses, trees, piled them up against bridges, and once they broke, the wave rolled on with even greater force. The Ahr River runs over 85 kilometers from a mountainous region into the Rhine River in western Germany. On its way down, the water killed 135 people and razed many parts of the valley to the ground. Especially here, in the town of Bad Neuenahr Ahrweiler.
3: This all looks very makeshift.
1: I'm here to meet the people who are building back better.
4: Hello! Hello. Guten Tag! Guten Tag. Hello!
1: Some of whom barely survived the flood 5 years ago.
4: Genau, ja. Da wir halt auch nah an der Ahr gewohnt haben, sind halt die Nachbarn und halt ich unter anderem halt auch immer wieder zur Ahr gegangen und haben halt die Ahr beobachtet. 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
1: She lived just 50 meters from the river back then, in a neighborhood like this one. She didn't want to show us the place. That's still too painful. But she did send these videos of how it started.
4: Ich bin dann halt eben zu unserem Haus reingelaufen, weil halt mein Sohn noch am Schlafen war. 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
1: That was before the local government asked her and everyone else to evacuate. Around the same time, a police helicopter was filming the scenes in the valley from above. People are sitting on rooftops, using their flashlights to signal for help. For most of them, it didn't come that night. Alexandra Wima made it to her mom's house, a little up the hill. And even here, the flood was still passing by the next morning. When she got back to her own home, nothing was the way it used to be. That's also why in her new home, a couple of things are different.
4: Also hier wurde halt auch die Mauer nachträglich gebaut und recht weit hochgezogen. 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
5: Sehr sandig und sehr schwer.
4: Ja, genau.
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4: Das sind Vorsichtsmaßnahmen, dass wenn was wäre, dann können wir schnell handeln.
1: But this new home is just as close to the river as her old one.
5: Warum haben Sie sich denn entschieden, hier dennoch in der Nähe der Ahr zu wohnen?
4: Weil es schön ist, am Wasser zu wohnen und weil ich keine Angst habe, hier weiter zu wohnen an der Ahr. Punkt.
1: She says that all the flood survivors she knows have stayed in town. Then if people don't move away from the river and the risk of another flood, they have to adapt to it.
4: Down.
1: Judging from all the construction work going on in this town, they are. 5 years ago, 80% of the town was flooded. Like here, where the water breached the medieval wall and submerged the historic old town. Hermann Josef Pellgrim is one of the organizers of this new extra wall.
6: Hier soll jetzt eben ein künstliches Gestein, also hier eine Prallwand, eben den Fluss abhalten, in die Altstadt auszubrechen. 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
1: This way the water can't get under the wall either and make it collapse from below.
5: Das heißt, es wird hier, es prallt ab.
6: Es prallt ab.
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6: Sie haben völlig recht.
1: This is the same weak spot 5 years ago. The water crashed right into the fire station. You can still see the tiles from where the truck washroom used to be.
5: Und die Feuerwehr konnte dann helfen oder konnte sie nicht helfen?
6: Nein, die konnte hier nicht helfen. Das stand ja hier Meter hoch, das Wasser. Die Feuerwehr hier an dieser Stelle war funktionsunfähig.
1: To avoid this, the new fire station is being built on the other side of the river, where the force of the water is less intense during a flood. And it's being built on underground stilts so that the station will not collapse. The town is also setting up green spaces with underground trenches. They help to catch and carry away water during heavy rain. And the 16 bridges that had been destroyed get upgraded. This medieval one was torn down by all the debris and cars that crashed into it. These bricks are all that's left of it. And this is the new one.
6: Diese Brücke wird auch im extremen Hochwasserfall nicht umfallen.
5: Auf gar keinen Fall.
6: Auf gar keinen Fall. Okay.
1: Because everything should fit underneath, water and debris. Other locations will soon get another kind of bridge that can be lifted up. The town is spending more than €1 billion on reconstruction. The money mostly comes from a fund set up by the German federal and state governments. But despite the huge effort here, there's a catch.
6: Das, was oben nicht aufgefangen wird, am Fluss unten ankommt. Insofern ist es eine Gesamtverantwortung.
2: So, let's go upstream.
1: Driving up the river, I get the feeling it's not just how much came down here during the flood, but also that there's so little space everywhere. On this map from about 220 years ago, you can see that in many places we just saw, there was hardly anything back then. The army ended freely, sometimes with several arms at the same time. But then, as people moved into the valley, they channeled the river and built on its banks. This makes flooding more likely, which is exactly what happened in the place we are headed now.
2: This used to be a camping ground, and now it's just completely empty.
1: The water level here was among the highest during the flood 5 years ago. It rose to the same level as this church.
0: Das Wasser stand hier mehrere Meter über unserem Kopf. Und man sieht es noch an dem, beispielsweise an dem Gebäude dort gegenüber, an Verschmutzungen, die noch nicht bereinigt wurden.
1: More than 7 meters above ground, the town was submerged in water. Most of it was rebuilt, but not this piece of land. The area gives the river space to flood now and is an experiment to let nature take over again. The same thing is being done all along the river, including in the town we went to earlier. Büchele says that locals along the river sold parts of their land to make space for these plains, with grasses, shrubs and trees. Others were skeptical because uprooted trees blocked and damaged bridges during the flood. The plan for the river course now is a mix of narrow spaces where flood can pass through without water and debris pooling up, and then those wide and wild areas where the water can spread and slow down. Makes sense to me, but that's still not all.
0: Wir können hier am Gewässer durch das Aufweiten, durch das mehr Raum geben, viel Vorsorge betreiben, aber vollständig wird es natürlich erst, wenn auch im Rückhaltemaßnahmen hier technisch den Abfluss reduzieren, der hier ankommt.
1: Rückhaltemaßnahmen. Isn't German such a beautiful language? It literally means holding back measures. And to see what that means, we need to drive up the river a little further and into a side valley.
2: Okay. Looks a little boring, to be honest. But apparently, that's a really big deal. We've got a stream down here. We've got a little dam with a gate, and then all of this is a big low-lying plain. So when it rains really heavily and that stream grows bigger, the water will fill that plain and not hit the village. Simple as that.
1: This is the basin during the flood 5 years ago. 40 million liters of water. It did leak a little, but didn't break, just like a second basin outside this town. And that's what saved their asses, a local official told me. And because they work so well, 17 such retention basins are now planned along the Ahr and its tributaries. Just way, way bigger, like 100 times bigger.

0: This example from another place in Germany shows what they could look and work like. It's a 28 meters high dam that includes tunnels for road traffic and wildlife. In normal times, they are open, but when a flood is brewing, they are closed and the water is retained. If it all goes to plan, construction of such dams in the Ahr Valley will cost more than 1.5 billion euros and take decades to build. Provided nobody forgets about the flood. Plans for such basins were already made after another devastating flood in 1910, so more than a century ago. But those old plans were never put into practice. The money was used on a nearby racing course, the Nürburgring instead, as if the flood hadn't happened.
1: This seems quite abstract and distant. We hear about it, we read about it, but we never think we are going to experience that.
0: But according to climate vulnerabilities expert Indu Murthy, major floods happen all the time and in many parts of the world. In the past months alone, in China, Southern Africa, Indonesia and Afghanistan, floods kill at least 3,000 people and destroy billions of dollars in infrastructure every year.
1: When we say a 1 in 100 year flood, it does not mean it will not happen for 100 years. What we are meaning is that there's 1% chance in any given year for that magnitude of flood to happen.
0: The science is clear that the risk is increasing as cities grow bigger and global warming accelerates. Warm air holds more moisture, which makes rain more heavy. But just as the risk is known, so are the defenses.
1: Many effective measures are also low cost, whether we are talking about early warning systems, community preparedness, or land use zoning and nature-based solutions. They're dramatically cheaper per life saved.
0: There are countries and cities from Bangladesh to Singapore and the Netherlands that use all these measures to protect themselves. And it's very much what we see happening in the Ahr Valley too. So what happens when the next flood is brewing here? If it all goes to plan, the retention basins along the Ahr and its tributaries are the first line of defense. This chart shows how much the water levels would drop if the basins were closed and filled compared to the flood 5 years ago. In short, quite a lot. Further down the river, like in Altenburg, it could safely spill over into those new floodplains. And with new walls and bridges in Bad Neuenahr-Ahrweiler, the water would largely just run off, while the firefighters head out safely from their station on stilts. And Alexandra Wiemer, what would she do?
2: Dann würde ich direkt in die Weinberge rennen, aus der Erfahrung raus, also das, um uns zu retten, um unser Leben zu retten.
3: Und wie lange dauert das von hier aus ungefähr?
2: Das ist nicht so lang, also wenn wir uns beeilen, mal 4 Minuten.
0: 4 minutes, that can make all the difference. I'm honestly impressed by how much is happening here along this river. Certainly a lot to learn from. Big, expensive efforts, too expensive for many countries, but also small, low-tech fixes. When the next flood comes, we will know whether it has paid off.

For a long time, it looked as if Ukraine had little chance of surviving Russia's full-scale invasion. But now, 4.5 years into the war, Ukraine's military has managed to hold the front line, backed by Western support and increasingly sophisticated drone technology. At the same time, Russian strikes continue to devastate Ukrainian cities, including scenes like this one in Kyiv. How much longer can both sides endure this grinding war of attrition? These European leaders that we'll see standing with Ukrainian President Zelensky are calling for a ceasefire and a return to peace talks. What could that look like? And after the collapse of the German-French fighter jet project, how will Europe pull together on its own defense? On To The Point, we ask, Ukraine's drone war forcing Russia to the table?

Welcome to this week's To The Point. I'm Javier Arguedas. It's great to have you with us. Let's meet today's guests. Anastasia Tikhomirova is a political editor and Russia expert at Germany's weekly Die Zeit. Wolfgang Richter is a retired German colonel and an associate fellow at the Geneva Center for Security Policy. And Andorit Boy is an international editor with Germany's Der Spiegel.

0: Spiegel. She is a former correspondent in Russia and has worked as an information officer for the United Nations in Kiev. To all of you, welcome and thank you for being with us today. Anastasia, I'd like to start with you. We have seen reports about the situation in the front line, and it seems like there is a turning point, or at least that's what's being said, but we've heard that before. What do you make of the current situation?
1: So on the battlefield, we can see that Russia is not able to conquer territories it has tried to conquer for 12 years, but Putin still sticks to this goal. He recently said he still wants to conquer the Donbas, eastern Ukraine, until the end of this year. He announced it publicly, and he is not going to take a step back from this goal. This is why also his answer to Zelensky's letter that Zelensky published during the Economic Forum in St. Petersburg was completely negative. Putin ended his remark with the words "Rabotayte bratya," so it means "keep working, brothers," addressing his negative response to Zelensky's peace initiative. Addressing it to the military elite, to the soldiers, and also to the patriotic society. So, to be honest, I think Russia is now standing at a weaker point, but still Putin is not showing any signs of taking a step back and being ready for a peace.
0: However, Wolfgang, there are also reports that Russia is making some significant gains in places like Kostyantynivka. How credible are those claims in your view?
2: Yeah, let me first describe the situation on the battlefield. I mean, we see a mass use of reconnaissance and combat drones. And the consequence of that is that movements with mechanized movements with armored vehicles are almost impossible. That is why both sides now turn to attacks or infiltration rather by small infantry groups, by raiding parties, etc., and try to reconnoiter and try also to conquer terrain. The problem is this front line is very flexible, very volatile, and it is difficult to guess or to judge which side is just in control of which terrain for the moment. But in operational terms, if you look one level higher, we can see that there is a war of attrition. There is a war that stands still in operational terms, and there is little movement. But if you look beyond the battlefield, then you see the long-range strikes of both sides. In the meantime, also Ukraine is able to strike targets in the depths of Russia, up to St. Petersburg, Perm, or sometimes even beyond the Urals. That means they possess long-range cruise missiles and drones and can hold at risk, for example, oil terminals, can damage oil exports, which they obviously have done. And that comes with a loss of reputation. On the other hand, I would not say that this is already their turning point and that is a total standstill. And for the moment, it seems that Ukraine could stabilize the position. But if the efforts of both sides to overcome these drone wall effects, then of course other criteria might prevail. For example, the lack of personnel on the Ukrainian side and the lack of missile defense. Also, Germany tries to support with IRIS-T systems, etc. There is a lack of Patriot missiles because the U.S. doesn't or don't deliver directly to Ukraine.
0: We'll delve into those two aspects. We already heard of the political aspect and the military. We'll take a look at both of them. Andorit, first, despite what we just heard, European leaders do appear to believe this is the moment to bring Russia to the negotiating table. We saw that meeting between Zelensky, Macron, Merz and Starmer. How relevant was that meeting for Volodymyr Zelensky?
3: I think I have to say these meetings occur quite frequently. So it's not like Zelensky is a rare guest in European capitals, but it's always very important as a show of support. And apparently there is a new initiative to push to bring Putin to the table. I don't think Putin will agree to that. I don't think they actually have the leverage to do that. but they're trying. I would agree with Donald Tusk from Poland that it would be a good idea to have Poland and other countries with them at the table. And I share Donald Tusk's view that talks with Putin at this point are futile. You need to have something that you can actually talk about. So so that would be my comment on this Zelensky's visit to London.
0: Would you think that the result of this meeting would have been different with Poland?
3: It is always different because Tusk has a different view when it comes, a different approach when it comes to how to talk to Putin, or does it even make sense to talk to Putin? Tusk has always been very skeptical of that. So it would have been a different discussion, definitely.
0: Let's have a closer look at the reaction that we saw from that meeting in Russia. It was framed as an open invitation to a ceasefire and talks on a potential peace deal. But Russian President Vladimir Putin quickly dismissed these efforts, projecting confidence that victory is still within reach.
4: I see no point in meeting. A meeting would only benefit Ukraine because it wants to stop the Russian advance. And as for the military operations, they will certainly end one day when we have achieved our goals. Unfortunately, the Russian side has once again chosen war. I think many people around the world will be disappointed about that. So we must increase the pressure on Russia. And I thank everyone who is helping us do that.
0: Nastasya, we've just heard President Putin's position. He's shown little sign of backing away from his maximalist demands. Walk us through what Russia is still insisting on.
1: So, yeah, Russia is still insisting on its military goals, the goals why Putin has started this war because he wants to capture Donbas, he wants to increase his influence on former Soviet territory, and because he sees Ukraine and especially eastern Ukraine, Kyiv, as part of the historical Russian territory, what is not true, but this is still something he is he's projecting on. But I think it's important to point out that both remarks, like Zelensky's letter, but also Putin's response, were addressed to totally different publics. So I think Zelensky's letter was primarily not addressed to Putin, but more to the international audience, to his, to European leaders, but also to the Ukrainian and as well to the Russian public, as he said, or as he described in the letter, that the war is a personal choice of Putin, and that it's also Putin's personal choice to end the war, while Putin's response was more speaking to his own power base, to the system that keeps him in power and that is showing, increasingly showing discontent with war, with the war itself, but also with the security in Moscow, as Ukrainian drones are reaching Moscow and St. Petersburg. Putin is not fulfilling the so-called social contract in Russia anymore, that if people stay away from politics, he ensures their security and stability. And this is cracking right now. So yeah, and Ukraine, it is important also to point out that Zelensky is now in a position of strength, not of weakness. And he is trying to send a message that Ukraine is willing to talk. It's not the party that is blocking peace. Ukraine is willing to negotiate, but not from a position of weakness, from a position of strength.
0: And yet, Andorit, everything we just heard, all the discourses are the same that we heard in the past, that this is a personal choice of Putin, that essentially Ukraine is able to attack Russian territory. What's the point, from your point of view, in inviting Putin to the negotiating table again at this point? Is it more than a PR stunt, if you will?
3: I think it is not. I mean, there is not going to be a fruitful dialogue between these two individuals, Zelensky and Putin. So I don't think it makes sense to bring them together at the negotiating table while the homework has not been done, if you will. There need to be, and probably not public, but a secret diplomacy needs to be doing their job. They need to establish a way forward, something that both parties can agree on, some initial ceasefire, some precautions to ensure this is maintained.

and secured and lots of open questions. So I do think any meeting between Putin and Zelensky at this point would be a PR stunt, while there is nothing they could agree on. And Putin, I think, would only come to a meeting when there is something to sign that he

0: pursue the goal that NATO should not extend to Ukraine, that no Western troops should be present in Ukraine. At the same time, Putin has said that Ukraine might join in the EU, but the EU should not develop to a military bloc, in particular not a military bloc against Russia. So all that could come on the negotiation table, and these are also issues when it comes to the future European security order, for which the Europeans should have a clear position. At the moment, I don't see that, and I don't see that they can offer something. And if you go into negotiations, of course not publicly, then you would put on the table all these issues and negotiate it in a very schematic way, so that you find compromises. And if you find compromises on one point, you might see the compromise, the preparedness to strike a compromise on the other side on other points. So this is the normal process of negotiations, and this has not been done publicly, and here I agree fully with Endorit.
1: And of course, there's another party, Endorit, that we have to include in this equation. Europe seems to be a bit alone in this right now. Talking about US support, what's the perception in Ukraine about the country that should be the most important ally in this war?
2: So clearly, Zelensky and the Ukrainian government is not counting on President Trump and his administration as much as they did last year when there was this big diplomatic push. I think there's been a lot of disappointment with the American side. The summit in Anchorage in Alaska, in which basically gave Putin the big stage and left out the Ukrainians. So there was there is a big disappointment, and now the Ukraine seems to be hoping the Europeans can do something for them. The problem is that the Europeans are not the middlemen, because clearly from Russia's point of view, they are Ukraine's allies, and de facto they are. We are supporting, as Europe are supporting Ukraine heavily, and so there, for negotiations, there would need to be another mediator.
1: And Anastasia, Putin has backed former German Chancellor Gerhard Schröder as a possible mediator in this conflict. He has close ties to the Kremlin. Is that a realistic option?
3: I don't think so, because Schröder has the same position as Russia. Schröder, I think Putin does that as a kind of PR stunt, because then also he himself can portray himself as willing to negotiate, willing to peace, also to calm the Russian public. Because we can see in Russian public the discontent with Putin is rising. People do not feel secure. People do not understand why this war can be prolonged. There is a certain fatigue among the Russian public. Between 60 and 70% of Russians want the war to end. So I think this is why Putin is bringing Schröder in. No one really believes that this will have an effect. But Putin's ratings are the lowest right now since the beginning of the full-scale invasion. So he needs to raise the public support in order to calm the discontent. One other point I want to make is that fatigue or the will the war to end does not mean the same as willing to achieve peace. Because while most Russians will say that they hope for the war to end in this year, at the same time, only a small amount will accept if Russia gives back the seized Ukrainian territory, mm-hmm. if Russia will accept responsibility. So I think these are two different points, different aspects.
1: And yet that fatigue can be very crucial for Ukraine. In war, both sides try to reach the negotiating table from a position of strength. For Ukraine, that means making the war impossible to ignore inside Russia. Recent long-range drone strikes suggest that strategy may be working.
4: Russian power and strength were what the Economic Forum was meant to showcase. International guests and Russians from across the country arrived with their families. But fear is growing. Ukrainian drones are hitting targets far from the front lines. The war is being felt right in the middle of St. Petersburg. We haven't felt safe lately because it's a very troubled time. There have been air raids.

0: On Crimea, gas is becoming scarce due to Ukrainian attacks on transport routes. Russian tourists can no longer get home. Supermarket shelves are emptying. There is rationing in Sevastopol. They told us at the store in Sevastopol we can only buy 3 packs of noodles each. All of this is politically sensitive for Putin, and the window for securing a victory against Ukraine is closing. How far is Russia still prepared to go?
1: Wolfgang, Russia still is a military superpower, no matter how many drones fall in Russian territory. Are these drone attacks such a significant step forward for Ukraine?
2: It is a significant change if you compare the situation today with that one of 2023 or 2024. That is for sure. On the other hand, these drone attacks have caused some damage to the oil terminals, to oil exports of Russia, and that is felt. We speak about minus 20% maybe of oil exports. On the other hand, the air defense has some holes, of course, as we can see in because still some missiles and drones can get through, even if a lot of missiles and drones can be defended against. On the other hand, it is not the case that Russia is now on the verge to crumble or to lose this war. This I don't believe, because if you see the front line, if all the measures, be it improvised measures or new technologies, if they can overcome the drone wall effect at the front line, then other factors come to the forefront. For example, the personnel question, and Ukraine has problems with recruiting personnel, but also the air defense and particularly the missile defense question. For example, Patriot missiles are lacking now because the US has fired a lot of Patriots, of course, and their allies in the Gulf War. And at the same time, the storage site should be filled again, and it is not easy now to acquire these Patriots. So this is a lack for the Ukrainian air defense. And if this, as I said, the standstill on the front line comes to an end, then the war could turn into another direction.
1: You just mentioned the inability in part of European allies to provide weapons. We just saw France and Germany pull the plug on their joint fighter jet project, FCAS. What does that say about Europe's ability to sustain long-term support for Ukraine?
2: Yeah, the first thing I want to say is it shows that the selfish ideas of certain firms in France and Germany do not come together, obviously. A French firm wants to be dominant in the development of this future aircraft system. It's not an aircraft alone, it is a complete system. It has something to do with the French role on nuclear weapons and with the experience with that kind of fighters. That's why they claim the leading role. On the other hand, I would not exaggerate the result of that. Of course, it's regrettable, but there will be some experience left over that can be put forward for the future projects. Digitalization, for example, and the drone network for an aircraft. And we see a lot of other European projects, armament projects, that run quite well. So I would avoid generalizing this event.
1: All right. Andorit, we spoke about the psychological effects of these latest drone attacks and the Ukrainian attacks on Russia. How is the psychological part in Ukraine at the moment? We've seen moments where it was very good. We've seen moments where there was also a lot of disappointment within the Ukrainian population. Has that changed?
3: I think there is same as in Russia, and even more, actually much more probably than in Russia, a really huge fatigue. So while the Ukrainians are showing a remarkable resilience, I keep hearing when I go to Ukraine more often, don't tell us, admire us for our resilience, because actually behind the scenes, we're also just very tired and we want this to end, but not at all cost. So while there is an increasing, and over the years has been an increasing readiness to accept a freezing of the front line and accept

0: the de facto reality that part of the Ukrainian territory is under Russian control. Ukrainians are not willing to legally give up the four regions that have been annexed since 2022, and the parts of other regions as well. So that is the situation, I would say, and there is no easy way out.
1: So it seems to be the same disposition that we see among the Russian population. Anastasia, there's another important aspect that we haven't touched on, which is the finances. Russia's military is apparently facing financial strains, with the Kremlin reportedly accelerating expropriations of oligarch assets. Do you think Western sanctions have finally had a real impact?
2: I'm not an expert on this special matter, but what we can see is that, for example, Russia is having troubles to find military personnel to go and fight on the front line, as the death rate is still very high. So the loans for serving in the military are being raised because it's becoming more difficult to find people who are ready to do it. So this is what I can say about it. Mm-hmm.
1: There is another aspect with which these countries, both of them, are trying to counter the lack of personnel, Wolfgang, and it is foreign certain military servants that are apparently fighting this war, too. What do you make of that phenomenon? How relevant is it at the moment?
3: Personnel is, of course, relevant. Recruiting of personnel is very relevant. We see a lack of possibilities for Ukraine to recruit new personnel. There is some resistance. Many young Ukrainians or Ukrainians in the age of military service flee to other countries, in particular in the EU. There are hundreds of thousands who don't want to return. And on the Russian side, as has been said already, the Russian state has to spend a lot of money to get new recruits, and that, of course, is burdening the state budget. But still, they shy away from a new wave of mobilization. That would be unpopular. But in my view, the Russians have the upper hand for the moment, despite the big losses they have to suffer. Mm-hmm. For the future, when the drone wall can be overcome by new technical means, that is, of course, then a reason to believe that the Russians could then make progress. Obviously, this is the belief that Putin has. I think both sides are not quite realistic on these kind of beliefs. And if I look at the economy, because you asked about the sanctions, we have seen that the Russian economy in 2023-24 had still an increase between 4% and 5%. In the last year, it was only 1%. And Putin said laconically that is not worse than the EU countries.
1: We're running out of time. I only have a yes-no question, only yes or no for all three of you. Can Russia actually be pushed into talks, Anastasia? Just
2: yes,
1: a yes or
2: but
1: no.
2: With much
1: yes?
2: More effort.
1: Okay. Wolfgang?
3: Russia wants to talk. The question is the conditions where we cannot agree.
1: And Andorip, just a yes or no?
0: Not yet. Maybe in the future.
1: We'll see how that goes. Thank you, all three of you, and of course to you for watching. See you next week. Take care and goodbye.

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1: I want to become a rock star.
0: China's youth is breaking with traditions and expectations and living its own version of the Chinese dream. How will this new mindset change the country? The Chinese Dream in 75 minutes.

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7: You know what no one ever taught us how to talk about?
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9: Exactly.
7: No shame, no filters. 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I'm Lisa Mangaldas, and I'm back with a brand new season of Love Matters. 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
11: Donald Trump calls off military attacks on Iran hours after threatening another night of strikes. The US president is also claiming progress in negotiations with Tehran, despite 2 days of trading missile fire in the Persian Gulf. So where does this leave the prospect of a peace deal and the fate of shipping through the Strait of Hormuz? And Pope Leo condemns what he says is global indifference to migrant deaths. But on a trip to the Canary Islands, he has praise for Spain's migration policy. I'm Phil Gale in Berlin, and this is DW News.

0: Donald Trump says he's calling off military strikes against Iran just hours after threatening to bomb the country very hard on Thursday night. In a social media post, the US president said his decision followed high-level talks with Iranian leaders. He also suggested progress had been made with the Iran deal, saying the final points have been approved. Tehran hasn't confirmed the claims. The president's sudden reversal follows 2 days of escalation between US and Iranian forces, which raised fears of a return to a wider conflict in the region.
1: US Central Command released this video showing Tomahawk missiles being launched at Iran. It says targets included military surveillance and air defense sites. The US president gave advance notice of the strikes. On Wednesday, Donald Trump said they were in retaliation for Iran's downing of an Apache helicopter and the slow pace of peace deal negotiations.
2: Well, we're going to be attacking them very hard.
3: You're resuming bombing?
2: We are. Based on the helicopter, I guess we have the right to do that. You know, they shot down a very incredible, actually an incredible

0: Incredible machine.
1: His Secretary of Defense says the goal is not to resume full-scale military operations, but to pressure Iran into signing a deal.
2: If we need to negotiate with bombs, we'll negotiate with bombs. And we're very good at it. Nobody better in the world. And again, so we're in lockstep with the White House, in lockstep with the negotiating team to make sure we set the conditions. And the targets tonight are meant to do that.
1: Iran's Revolutionary Guard launched its own weapons against U.S. bases in the region in response to the wave of American strikes. At one point, Kuwait had to close its airspace. Flight tracking radar shows multiple flights being diverted from the area because of Iranian drone and missile attacks. Jordan was also hit. So, too, was Bahrain. Bahrain's Interior Ministry says an 11-year-old girl was injured after debris from intercepted drones fell on residential areas. Vehicles and homes were also damaged.
3: اما در پی تجاوز ارتش تروریستی آمریکا به جنوب کشور، ناوگان پنجمین کشور در بحرین آماده.
1: Iran's state news agency confirmed the strikes on its neighbors, declared the Strait of Hormuz completely closed despite US assertions it isn't, and reading from a statement issued by Iran's foreign ministry, said the attacks by the US had, quote, effectively rendered the ceasefire meaningless.
4: Well, let's go straight to our correspondent in Washington, D.C., Misha Komodowski. Welcome, Misha. What is the White House saying about what has changed to bring about this latest Trump reversal and apparent diplomatic breakthrough?
5: Well, Phil, President Trump is now giving his usual Oval Office press conference. This morning, President Trump was threatening to hit Iran and hard, saying strikes were planned for tonight. But the picture has changed dramatically in just the past few hours. Tonight, those strikes are off. It's quite a sharp reversal after two straight days of U.S.-Iran exchanges that had many fearing this could spiral into a much larger war. I have to say, markets moved fast on this news from President Trump. Oil prices dropped, stocks jumped. The situation is still evolving. And the central question tonight here in Washington is this the start of diplomacy or just a temporary pause? As I said, President Trump is now speaking. He's signaling that a formal agreement may be very close. He called it a great settlement and said a signing could come very soon. He confirmed he's been working the phone, speaking with Israeli Prime Minister Netanyahu, with Gulf state leaders, with Qatar, with Bahrain, and says he'll also be speaking with Turkey. And on one of the most consequential points, the Strait of Hormuz, Trump is saying it will reopen as soon as the deal is signed.
4: People will be asking whether it's coincidental that this latest Trump about turn followed reports that Iran had threatened to treat all of Elon Musk's business holdings in the Middle East as legitimate military targets.
5: Well, it's a question a lot of people are asking tonight, Phil. We should be quite careful here. We have no evidence that the Musk threat directly triggered Trump's reversal and his decision. But it does raise a pointed question. Did Iran find a pressure point that others hadn't? President Trump has offered his own explanation that talks reached the highest levels of the Iranian government, and that may well be true independently. But the sequence is hard to ignore here. Iran threatens Musk. Trump cancels the strikes within hours. Whether that's coincidence, cause, or simply part of the broader negotiating pressure campaign, that's something analysts here in Washington will be digging into tonight for sure. And we have to say that Elon Musk isn't just a businessman. He's one of the most influential figures in the Trump orbit. He also activated Starlink service inside Iran at the start of this conflict, bypassing the Iranian government's internet blackout.
4: But we have seen this before. White House claims of a deal, then rebutted by Tehran. So what makes today's Trump announcements any more credible than previous ones, which turned out to be false?
5: That's a pattern, Phil. It's worth remembering. About 8 weeks ago, President Trump declared that Iran had agreed to everything needed for a deal. And yet, here we are still without one. That tells us something. Agreeing in principle is very different from agreeing on the details. And devil is in the details, right? And as we've seen this

0: week, events on the ground can unravel months of diplomatic progress in a matter of just hours. Some see an actual pattern here. In Washington announces progress, Tehran hedges or denies. The gap remains, and today may be different, but the burden of the proof is on this White House to show it.
1: Thanks, Misha. Misha Komodowski in Washington. And as we just heard from Misha, President Trump has been talking about why he called off those planned strikes against Iran. Here's a clip from that news conference.
2: We just made a great settlement of the war with Iran. And we're going to be subject to finalization of documents, which should get done over the next few days. We'll probably have a signing maybe in Europe. And it's a great thing. Stock market's up 1,000 points.
1: Let's get more on this from Benjamin Radd. He's a political scientist and senior fellow at the UCLA Berkeley Center for International Relations. He's also an expert on the government and politics of the Middle East and U.S. foreign policy. Welcome to DW. Iranian media reports say there's no agreement. They've signed nothing, according to Iranian media reports. Donald Trump says we're nearly there. Who are you believing at this stage?
3: Well, we've heard this rhetoric from President Trump before. His negotiating tactic is almost as if to set up a fait accompli, as if to imagine a race where he is several steps ahead of his opponent, thinking that if he puts the marker of the finish line at that point, the opponent will come up to where that is and basically end the race as well. Nothing indicates that both sides are close to a deal. I mean, we know they're far apart on some of the most critical issues, including Iran's uranium program, its enriched uranium, its centrifuges, its support for proxies. There's been no indication that any progress has been made, and so little transparency on the status of negotiations beyond the rhetoric that we've heard from the president about, you know, a deal is imminent, a deal is not imminent, to the point where it seems like he makes the threats, attempting to pressure Iran to meet the U.S. position. Iran either doesn't do so, and the president backs down, realizing that fulfilling that commitment or that threat requires tremendous action on the U.S. part, and he's not willing to do that.
1: Really? Because that was my next question. Okay, no deal. But if there is no deal, why call off the strikes that he threatened? So those strikes, you think that that is a commitment that the U.S. is unwilling to make? Because if you talk about taking Kharg Island, if you talk about taking Iranian petroleum assets, you're talking about a big force and staying there.
3: We're talking about a massive deployment, exactly, of U.S. ground forces, of a commitment to U.S. forces there for the foreseeable future to see these operations through. And at the risk of not just casualties, not just the deaths of American servicemen and women, but also going against a popular sentiment here in the U.S. that is strongly opposed to the war in a midterm election year. So there's nothing here. The winds do not favor any more intervention by the United States in this operation, in this war. And I think what the president is doing is lashing out of frustration. He's boxed himself in with very few options. So at this point, he's negotiating really with himself.
1: Really? Because, again, my next question was going to be, you're the president of the United States. You know that you don't want to commit more forces to this fight that you are desperate to get out of. So why say it?
3: This is regrettably a situation where we have a commander-in-chief that I don't think understands or has experience of diplomatic and wartime negotiations. The kind of transactions you do in real estate or in commercial business do not carry over here. If you do not back your threat with credible willingness to commit, and he's demonstrated he's not willing to do that, then your threats basically do little to sway the opponent or your adversary to make a move in your direction, to basically come closer to your position. And I think that's what's happening here. This is what we're seeing is basically an administration that has rid itself of all of the supporting assets that could negotiate, engage in diplomacy, right? I mean, we're seeing, Kushner, we're seeing representatives being sent who I don't think have the experience to engage in the diplomatic negotiations. And then a president who is very temperamental when things do or do not go his way. All of this creates a perfect storm for the kind of chaos that we're seeing now.
1: Right. And how does that chaos, how do those apparent lies, the confusion, the inexperienced negotiators, how does all that affect Iranian perceptions

0: not only of the US position, but of what Iran can hold out for?
1: So the idea here is that, are they dealing with the madman? Is this the madman theory where the president is aware of what he's doing and is intentionally vacillating between one option and the other for the purpose of sowing confusion and doubt and anxiety? Or is it simply someone who's flailing, trying to figure a way out of this mess? From the Iranian perspective, they see time on their side. They understand the pressure, the domestic pressures the United States is under. Their leadership is not exposed to any domestic constraints. I mean, we know that already. This is a regime that does what it wants at the expense of its own people and its own domestic interests. But the United States, being a functioning democracy, being a republic, has to operate under a different set of rules. Knowing that, from the Iranian perspective, watching the president operate this way, I imagine they see time on their side. And it's only a matter of time before ultimately the president has to strike a deal that the Iranians see as being in their favor.
0: Help us understand what's going on with these negotiations. We have both sides unwilling to abandon negotiations in Islamabad, despite those 2 days of escalating aggression and Iran even describing the current ceasefire as meaningless. So why not abandon it? Why march all the way up the hill and with both sides still saying, well, we're still talking about it, we're still talking about it?
1: From the president's perspective, signaling that he is engaged in diplomacy, even when diplomacy is not functioning, is at least an attempt to demonstrate both to a domestic audience here in the United States and also internationally that the U.S. is the one trying to avoid re-entering into a devastating, escalating conflict. And so there's that aspect of it. There's his perception, his campaign promises to not engage or start new wars or to take the U.S. into forever wars. And then, of course, pointing towards the midterm elections and the impact on the economy here in the United States, on gas prices, on inflation, on the cost of goods, all of the things that have been impacted directly and indirectly by this war. The president is sensitive to this. And you heard him when he talks about a diplomacy and, oh, we're reaching a deal and a deal is imminent. He then right away pivots and talks about the stock market, or he talks about anything that indicates the market's responding favorably. That is why that rhetoric is going to be used, and that's why he leans on it.
0: Thank you so much, Benjamin Rad from UCLA Burkle Center for International Relations.
1: My pleasure.
0: Pope Leo has criticized world leaders for what he called their indifference to migrant deaths and for ignoring the dignity of people crossing borders. His comments came during a visit to Spain's Canary Island, a major destination for migrant boats trying to reach Europe. A Spanish NGO estimates that more than 3,000 people died trying to reach the Canaries last year. The Pope urged politicians to create legal and safe pathways for migrants and to take a harder stance against human trafficking. Well, he began his trip to Spain by praising the government's support of migrants. While much of Europe is tightening border controls, Spain is holding its door open by offering undocumented migrants the same, the hope of legal status. Our correspondent, Nicole Rees, reports.
2: Sleepless nights and long lines. This was the scene a few weeks ago as undocumented migrants rushed to get legal status in Spain. The window of opportunity is open until the end of June. More than 500,000 people could benefit from Spain's mass legalization plan. Luna Jayat has also applied. She's from Argentina and came to Spain 3 years ago. She works informally as an office assistant here in Madrid. It's a life in the shadows.
3: They pay me in cash. I don't have any kind of retirement or social security contributions. I work and I get paid, and that's about it.
2: Now she is waiting for her work permit. A lawyer helped her submit the documents. These past weeks, law firms have been swamped with applications. Applicants don't need a lawyer to submit their papers, but many still want help.
3: Immigration processes are not simple. It's not just the legal aspect, but the entire emotional process a person has to go through. So having this legal assistance that facilitates obtaining legal status in Spain brings them considerable relief.
2: Most applicants are from Latin America or North Africa. She says the process has shown how diverse migration to Spain has been.
3: There are actually many other nationalities benefiting, because this procedure is accessible to people with diverse backgrounds who, for whatever reason, have become undocumented in Spain after applying for residency, people for whom there is no other way, or this is a simpler way to legalize their immigration status. So, although these are the most common nationalities, we also have people from India, Russia, other Asian countries, and the United States.
2: For years, Spain's immigration debate has been shaped by scenes like these: migrants arriving from the African continent via the Canary Islands. The government's plan is open to migrants already in Spain, regardless of how they arrived, as long as they've been here since before January 1, 2026 and stayed at least 5 months. Officials say bringing them into the formal economy could help fill labor shortages and boost tax revenues. Many work in sectors such as caregiving and agriculture. As much as Europe tightens migration policy, the Spanish government's different approach is drawing criticism from the EU, the Spanish opposition and the far-right Vox Party.
4: Many people are being granted legal status through the back door without meeting the requirements imposed on other migrants entering Spain. Why are they treated better? Why aren't visas required? Why isn't proof of sufficient financial means required? Why aren't job offers required? It's very serious. This situation is extremely dangerous.
2: They fear that legalizing an estimated 500,000 beneficiaries of the plan could strain healthcare, education and social services. In an exclusive interview with DW, Spain's Secretary of State for Migration sought to calm those concerns.
5: There's this view that the people we are legalizing are going to invade the rest of the European Union. Therefore, first, the authorization granted through this process is solely for residing and working in Spain. It's for people who are already here and, in many cases, already work here. And foreigners who work here use healthcare and benefits and other state resources much less. Furthermore, to receive state benefits, most require years of residency in Spain. Therefore, it's not automatic. Many requirements must be met and fulfilled to be eligible.
2: For many, Spain's mass legalization of undocumented migrants remains a source of political debate. But for Luna Shayat, it is a chance to be part of society.
6: The fact that the state acknowledges that there is a situation that is harming many people and is doing something to change it gives me hope for a better world.
2: Shortly after our interview, Luna received her papers. She's now legally allowed to live and work in Spain for a year and can then apply for an extension.
0: Let's explore this with Kate Hooper, who's a senior policy analyst with the Migration Policy Institute International Programme. That's a non-partisan policy think tank. She joins us from New York. Can we start with your reaction to this news from Spain of this so many undocumented people the opportunity to live there?
7: So I think regularization really provides a way to bring people in from the shadows, which is critical. We know that there are huge benefits from doing so for the economies, bringing people into the formal economy and their jobs as well, for local communities, that stability of status, and for governments knowing where people are and what their needs might be. There are clear short-term benefits.
0: Which all sounds very rational and sensible, but we can all see from Germany to Hungary, the United States, South Africa even, anti-migrant rhetoric has become increasingly popular and inflammatory, and it's forcing parties of all colours to toughen up their stances. So what do you think it is about Spain or the current Spanish government that means that they are travelling in the opposite direction?
7: So I think Spain is moving in this direction because its economy really relies on immigrants across a number of different sectors, but also recognition that there are a large number of undocumented immigrants in Spain currently who need to be brought in from the shadows. regularization is just a reset. There is a need to reform their legal immigration system to make sure that this situation doesn't arise again. So making sure that

0: people can access and keep legal status and stay within the formal economy. So it's really just a starting point. But I think it's a recognition that there is a need to fix the status for people who are already in Spain, but also make sure that, you know, as Spain struggles to fill these jobs, that immigrants are primed to be able to help with that endeavor.
1: Tell me about, you keep using this phrase, there is a need to fix people's immigration status. What is this need? Because many would say that, well, if they came illegally, if they didn't join the queue of migrants who took the lawful route, then once their applications have been made, or perhaps even before, then they should be kicked out. You say there is a need to regularise them. Why is there a need for this?
0: So with the regularisation campaign, there are eligibility criteria. It's not everyone can apply. You have to meet certain criteria. You have to have security checks and make sure that you don't have a criminal record, for example. But it also reflects the reality that many people do stay. You know, if they don't have legal status, that doesn't correlate with the number of people who ultimately return. There is a gap
1: between... Let me just interrupt you there, because that wasn't my question. My question was, you said there was a need to regularise their presence in the country. Many would say that there isn't a need. There is a need to deal with them properly and get them out.
0: Well, I would say that the reality is that people are here, that having people live in your community without legal status, with all of the vulnerabilities and the instability that that brings about, has real negative consequences for economies and for local communities. There is, of course, a need to return people who aren't, you know, able to stay in the country, who, you know, meet those criteria. But there's also a need to be pragmatic. If you can provide a route for people who meet certain eligibility criteria to get right with the law and access legal status, then that's better than relying on people staying in the shadows for an undetermined period of time.
1: What are the negative consequences of having people living in the shadows? Because many people would argue that the negative consequences of having a significant influx of people who don't speak the language and come from a different culture are evident. There is a strain on housing. There is a strain on education systems. So I don't understand. Explain what you mean when you talk about the negative consequences for society by these people remaining in the shadows. Because people will argue that the negative consequences are worse for having them there at all.
0: So when we talk about the negative consequences, I mean, I think that some of these are overblown. When we're talking about the benefits of bringing people in from the shadows, that comes from, you know, having this security of knowing who's in your country and where they are and, you know, having that visibility as a government. It also comes from the sort of economic and fiscal benefits.
1: I'm going to interrupt you again, only because I asked you specifically about the issue that you brought up. You talked about there being negative consequences for a society of these people living in the shadows. I asked you what those are.
0: Sure. So it's that you are unable to work legally, so you're working under the table, you're getting fewer benefits from that as a result because you aren't paying taxes in the same way, you are getting underpaid, underexploited. That has an impact on local economies. It drives down wages. You know, people are isolated as a result. They're living in the shadows. I think there are lots of negative effects of having a large unauthorised population, particularly one that has no other route to get right with the law.
1: This is happening as the European Union's new migration rules come into force. I'd be interested in your thoughts on that toughening that is happening across the bloc.
0: Sure. So just to give a little bit of context, the European Pact is coming into force this week. And what it's really trying to do is both address kind of gaps in capacity at the European level when it comes to managing migration, and also addressing some gaps in responsibility sharing and solidarity between member states.
1: OK. And you see those changes as being beneficial, as filling those gaps?
0: Sure. I mean, a lot is happening at the national level. You know, over the last 10 years since the migration crisis, we've seen member states invest a lot of money in strengthening their asylum systems, border procedures, integration programming, and so on and so forth. But there's also some actions that need to happen at the European level to improve how systems work. And addressing some of those challenges that we've seen around sharing responsibilities, around just basic capacity, around border procedures and so on and so forth.
1: Thank you so much. Kate Hooper from the Migration Policy Institute, thank you.

0: 24 hours in Young China. Their idea of the good life is more self-focused and self-determined.
1: I want to become a rock star.
0: China's youth is breaking with traditions and expectations and living its own version of the Chinese dream. How will this new mindset change the country? The Chinese Dream in 45 minutes.

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0: Together we see.
7: Nila was born out of wedlock in Iran. Officially, that doesn't happen. This film, recorded in secret, is about a mother's love and a misogynistic system.
8: To Iran, to have saliki bache mal madar dige bad un haq.
9: Dokhtar mal maye, nega kon dokhtar mal baba she.
10: Man ye bar chiz kardam, ye khab ki bache kintam, kab dam jo magazi aghay Arash budim bad.
7: Nila's dream in the Garden of Eden starts June 27th on DW.
11: Donald Trump has repeated his assertion that a deal with Iran to end 3 months of war is imminent. The US president posted on social media that the final points of a deal have been agreed and that the time and place of the signing are to be announced shortly. Also on the day, Spain stands apart in Europe by granting legal status to 500,000 undocumented migrants.
12: The fact that the state acknowledges that there is a situation that is harming many people and is doing something to change it gives me hope for a better world.
11: I'm Phil Gale. Welcome to The Day. Donald Trump has called off his threat of another night of attacks against Iran and repeated his claim that a deal is imminent. Posting on social media, he said, "Discussions with the Islamic Republic of Iran have been brought to the highest level of Iranian leadership and approved." He ended by saying that, "I have, as President of the United States of America, cancelled the scheduled strikes and bombings against Iran this evening." Iranian media, however, are claiming that no deal has been done. So here we go again. Benjamin Friedman is policy director at Defense Priorities. That's a defense and foreign policy think tank. He joins us from Washington, D.C. Welcome to DW. So days ago, we had Donald Trump saying a deal was imminent. Fighting then broke out. Then on Monday, everyone agreed to behave themselves. Then more fighting broke out. And the US president promised a third night of bombings, and he sweetened that pot with an escalatory threat to take over Iran's oil and gas infrastructure. Now he says all that's off and there is a deal. The Iranians say we don't know anything about it. So who are you believing at this stage?

0: Well, let me premise my answer by saying, I think I've lost track. Most people have lost track at this point of how many times President Trump has said we're close to a deal and either called off a bombing strike or just sort of said, let's prepare for it. And the Iranians have, in most of those cases, said, no, we're not that close to a deal. And every time so far, the Iranians have been right, Trump has been wrong. So I'm going with the Iranians. I think it's not crazy to think that the United States and Iran have the sort of parameters of a deal, but it seems to me that it's the United States that has been unwilling to kind of go the last couple yards, and I'm not sure that we've changed that. So there's been disagreement about how precise the language on what Iran's going to do with its HEU, its highly enriched uranium, is going to be. Everybody knows we're basically kicking that issue down the road, but the president seems to be stuck on the idea that they have to commit to a little something more in the future. And that's been holding up a deal. Then the release of frozen Iranian funds in Qatar apparently has been holding up a deal. And the whole situation in Lebanon and whether we can get the Israelis to agree to a ceasefire there, a real ceasefire, unlike the fake one that's been going on. So that's the holdup. And it seems to me that the trouble is more in the U.S. side of not getting to the finish line as opposed to the Iranians, who I think have been fairly clear where they stand.
1: Because what we have to understand, I suppose, is that anything that does get signed at this stage would not be a peace deal. It would be the start of a process of establishing a peace that could take months or even years. Now, one thing that people are wondering about with this latest announcement from President Trump is that, well, is it coincidental that this about turn followed reports that Iran had threatened to treat all of Elon Musk's business holdings in the Middle East as legitimate military targets?
0: I don't know, but I doubt that that had much particular effect. It's unclear exactly what that would mean, given the range of his business holdings and what that would mean for satellites and the capability to shoot them down that I'm not sure the Iranians possess. So I think the real issue is that the real issue driving the United States close to the finish line of a deal is that we need to get this strait open. And the president has been very stubborn in not just recognizing, I think, that that's what the United States needs. And effectively, it means admitting that we're just getting back to the status quo that we had
1: Right.
0: Before the war. But I think the Iranians, I think, have been using strikes to try to convince Trump, okay, the strait can be reopened and we can talk about everything else later. And by the way, unfreeze all our money in Qatar. And Trump, I think, has just been hesitating to sign that deal, even though it's probably the best he's going to get.
1: And what have you made of the American tactic of trying to bomb Iran into agreement?
0: Well, we've been trying to bomb Iran into agreement since the war started. I mean, the war began, let's not forget, with the Iranians reportedly agreeing to or offering a deal that would have been probably in some ways better than the JCPOA, the Iran deal that Obama signed in terms of inspections and the disposition of their highly enriched uranium. And Trump preferred to go to war to try to get, I guess, an even better deal, unless he just thought he could flip the government and that would be the outcome. But we've been negotiating by bombing all along, and we see the results, which are the Iranians are getting further away from the sort of deal that Trump has dreamt about with Bibi Netanyahu's help, as opposed to closer. And they've hardened their resistance. We killed the leaders of Iran who were somewhat more open to a deal on nuclear weapons, and they've been replaced predictably, as predicted, I think, by U.S. intelligence, with more hardline leaders who are less inclined to sign a deal on nuclear weapons and on getting rid of their highly enriched uranium. So bombing to negotiate it has not been effective.
1: Good talking to you. Thanks for joining us, Benjamin Friedman from Defense Priorities.
0: Thank you.
2: Finally, to the great, proud people of Iran, I say tonight that the hour of your freedom is at hand. Stay sheltered. Don't leave your home. It's very dangerous outside. Bombs will be dropping everywhere. When we are finished, take over your government. It will be yours to take. This will be probably your only chance for generations. For many years, you have asked for America's help, but you never got it. No president was willing to do what I am willing to do tonight. Now you have a president who is giving you what you want. So let's see how you respond.
1: Well, that's Donald Trump speaking at the end of February, the night the U.S. and Israel launched their attacks on Iran. But if a war is fought in the name of liberation, does it matter whether the people being liberated actually want that help? Yanina Dill is a professor of global security at the Blavatnik School of Government at the University of Oxford. She's also co-director of the Oxford Institute for Ethics, Law and Armed Conflict. She just published an article in Foreign Affairs which looks at just this issue. Welcome to DW, Professor. When President Trump tells the Iranian people, we're doing this for you, I wonder how seriously you think that he thinks we, the public, take that claim, because don't we all know, or at least suspect, that such justifications are just a diplomatic fig leaf as the US furthers its real agenda?
3: We should take that very seriously, because the dominant position in moral philosophy is that if you use violence on behalf of someone else, you have to ask them first. And in just war theory, it is equally well established that if you fight a war on behalf of a particular group, that group should have a veto over the war. So we have every reason to take that seriously as a long-standing moral position, and a moral position we have reason to believe resonates with Americans.
1: Well, let's explore that then, because I'm guessing that Donald Trump hasn't read the same moral philosophy books that you have. And you talk about the people being liberated, effectively having a veto. We have seen a war being waged with a whole welter of excuses that changed at the start, almost by the minute. So let me press you on that notion of whether that was just what politicians say because they have to say it, or if you believe that Donald Trump really believed that.
3: So there is a pattern here. US presidents that send US forces abroad to intervene in other countries often quite casually claim that those wars benefit the people on the ground. Liberation is one of the aspects that we hear about a lot. Every war the United States wages abroad also has a strategic rationale, often the defense of the United States or the defense of an ally, or in the case of Iran, the obvious reasons relating to the nuclear program and to Israel's security. But we also have this really strong pattern that Democrat as well as Republican presidents often also claim that the people in the country where the United States uses military force benefit from that force, and then they often simply infer that therefore the war has consent. And that is problematic if that is the claim is gratuitous and if there is no evidence for that consent. I cannot tell you whether the president himself believes that this is important, but in the frequency with which we hear these arguments, almost around every major US war abroad, there's the argument that the people, the intervened people, the bombed people actually support that or welcome that. The frequency suggests that presidents themselves maybe share that moral intuition that if you wage war on behalf of another people, that they in principle should be supportive or have a right to consent or not consent.
1: And do you believe that there is evidence that the Iranian people welcome this American intervention?
3: We don't have evidence one way or the other. We mustn't mistake the evidence we have for Iranian people disliking their regime and taking great pains to try to demonstrate against the regime. That is not evidence for Iranian people welcoming US and Israeli bombs. So we don't have evidence that they didn't want this intervention either. We simply don't know.
1: Okay, so that's... I don't want to sound argumentative, but that sounds like you're backing my position that this is just something Donald Trump made up, because that's what you have to say in order to build a moral argument.
3: Yes, in a sense. I mean, my point is that we shouldn't make such claims gratuitously because they carry moral weight. And in research that I conducted recently with colleagues, we also found that these claims resonate with the American public. The American public supports wars more if they believe the local population consents.

0: that the people think. But let's stick with your research with regard to how the American people view these sorts of interventions. How much is trust a factor? Will people accept the premise of a just war sold to them by leaders regarded as otherwise untrustworthy?
1: I mean, the extent to which the American public believes this government on any account, right, is a slightly different matter. In the first instance, we know that this is a very unpopular war, that the American people, by and large, do not support the Israeli-United States intervention in Iran. And that will have different reasons, right? We know from a long-standing body of work on American war support that costs to the American people undercut war support, prospects of success, but also the type of policy goal that an American intervention pursues. All of these shape war support. And now the research I recently conducted with colleagues suggests that it also matters to them whether the people on the ground, the population there, actually wants the war. And in this case, I don't think we have a good reason to know, or we know much about why the American public rejects this war, but it is in some sense overdetermined because a lot of the factors we know that undercut US war support here suggest that this would be an unpopular war. We don't know whether the American public at the beginning of the intervention believed the US president that Iranians wanted liberation courtesy of American bombs. That claim was always quite implausible, but by now it is really deeply implausible because this war has predictably caused a lot of civilian casualties. It has wrecked the Iranian economy, and if anything, it has hardened the Iranian regime's grip on power. So it hasn't, in fact, liberated the Iranian people. So given that these results were quite predictable, I think any sort of plausibility that this claim ever had that the Iranians wanted US military intervention for liberation, that plausibility would be gone by now.
0: I wonder if one of the difficulties, one of the many difficulties that we now face, is even agreeing on the notion of a just war in a world of AI-generated, misinformative social media and ever faster news cycles. We can't even agree on truth and alternative facts. So can we agree on whether a war is just or not?
1: So we need to separate two different questions, right? What are the criteria for a just war? So in principle, you know, what boxes do you have to tick for your war to be just? And I think we can actually find quite a lot of agreement here. And the study of moral psychology and just war theory that works with public opinion polling suggests that a lot of long-standing principles here actually resonate with a lot of people. So the idea, for instance, that war should be defensive, right? You shouldn't just start a war to conquer someone else's territory or to make yourself rich, but a war with a just cause is a defensive war, right? The second issue is here that war should be the lesser evil, right? So self-defense, even if you have that just cause, you should be able to, in a sort of good faith projection, know that you can achieve that cause without causing more harm than you're avoiding. These types of principles that make a war just in principle, right, they resonate with a lot of people. There's a kind of deep moral grammar to what is or is not a just war. But what you're asking about is something slightly different, right? So when we apply these principles to a specific case, do we have reliable facts and evidence about this case that we can actually make the determination? And if someone comes to us, like for instance, leadership of Israel and says, we are under an imminent threat from Iran, right? Do we trust that they actually appropriately represent the facts of the case? And here misinformation, AI, social media, all of that comes in to erode people's trust in the facts as they are presented to them. So I think we need to distinguish the notion of can we agree on a moral judgment? And I think there's much more agreement than we generally think. And then the question, in a specific case, can we, in a sort of democratic public discourse, inform people to a standard that we actually have confidence that they can make a judgment about that case? And that is a much, much bigger challenge.
0: Okay. So we've had Venezuela, we're having Iran, we haven't had Greenland for now, but before the Iran conflict took this downward turn, the White House seemed to be eyeing up Cuba. From everything that you've said, it seems that if I were to ask you whether or not that was a good idea, your answer would be no.
1: So again, if we had

0: someone claim that Cubans want intervention by the United States, right, we would have to tell them quite a similar story that we need to tell them about Iran, right? So in a country that is quite repressive and closed off, we can't do reliable opinion polling, right? People have an incentive to misrepresent their preferences. So it's in a way unethical to ask them, because if they tell you the truth, they might face repression from their government. And so we shouldn't ask in the first place, so we don't have reliable polling, right? That is true about Iran, and that would be true about Cuba. So the question is, can we actually establish what the people there want, right? Oftentimes we listen to the diasporas, but that is in some sense fraught, because not only do they often not agree amongst themselves, so we knew, for instance, that the Iranian diaspora was quite, in the United States, was quite divided about this issue, but also they don't represent the people in the country because they have self-selected, right, right, into a specific group that is now in exile. So there are other ways to try in good faith to establish what people in a country like Iran or Cuba might want. And I have to point out that by and large, US presidents don't make that good faith attempt to establish that, right? But generally speaking, the story here in Cuba would be quite similar, that we should be extremely cautious and scrutinize the claim that maybe Cubans, because they are facing a very difficult situation at home, they're stricken by poverty and they are subject to a repressive regime, we should really not then simply infer from that that they want American military intervention.
1: That's great. Thank you so much for guiding us through that so clearly, Professor. Professor Yanina Dill from the University of Oxford. The EU's new migration policy comes into force on Friday. New measures include tougher border controls, a more streamlined asylum process, and speedier deportations. But while much of Europe is closing its doors, Spain is holding one open, offering the hope of legal status to around 500,000 undocumented migrants. Our correspondent, Nicole Rees, reports.
2: Sleepless nights and long lines. This was the scene a few weeks ago as undocumented migrants rushed to get legal status in Spain. The window of opportunity is open until the end of June. More than 500,000 people could benefit from Spain's mass legalization plan. Luna Jayat has also applied. She's from Argentina and came to Spain 3 years ago. She works informally as an office assistant here in Madrid. It's a life in the shadows.
3: They pay me in cash. I don't have any kind of retirement or social security contributions. I work and I get paid, and that's about it.
2: Now she is waiting for her work permit. A lawyer helped her submit the documents. These past weeks, law firms have been swamped with applications. Applicants don't need a lawyer to submit their papers, but many still want help.
3: Immigration processes are not simple. It's not just the legal aspect, but the entire emotional process a person has to go through. So having this legal assistance that facilitates obtaining legal status in Spain brings them considerable relief.
2: Most applicants are from Latin America or North Africa. She says the process has shown how diverse migration to Spain has been.
3: There are actually many other nationalities benefiting, because this procedure is accessible to people with diverse backgrounds who, for whatever reason, have become undocumented in Spain after applying for residency. People for whom there is no other way, or this is a simpler way, to legalize their immigration status. So, although these are the most common nationalities, we also have people from India, Russia, other Asian countries, and the United States.
2: For years, Spain's immigration debate has been shaped by scenes like these. Migrants arriving from the African continent via the Canary Islands. The government's plan is open to migrants already in Spain, regardless of how they arrived, as long as they've been here since before January 1, 2026, and stayed at least 5 months. Officials say bringing them into the formal economy could help fill labor shortages and boost tax revenues. Many work in sectors such as caregiving and agriculture. As much of Europe tightens migration policy, the Spanish government's different approach is drawing criticism from the EU

0: the Spanish opposition and the far-right Vox Party.
1: Many people are being granted legal status through the back door without meeting the requirements imposed on other migrants entering Spain. Why are they treated better? Why aren't visas required? Why isn't proof of sufficient financial means required? Why aren't job offers required? It's very serious. This situation is extremely dangerous.
2: Es muy grave. La situación es extraordinariamente peligrosa.
0: They fear that legalizing an estimated 500,000 beneficiaries of the plan could strain healthcare, education and social services. In an exclusive interview with DW, Spain's Secretary of State for Migration sought to calm those concerns.
3: There's this view that the people we are legalizing are going to invade the rest of the European Union. Therefore, first, the authorization granted through this process is solely for residing and working in Spain. It's for people who are already here and, in many cases, already work here. And foreigners who work here use healthcare and benefits and other state resources much less. Furthermore, to receive state benefits, most require years of residency in Spain. Therefore, it's not automatic. Many requirements must be met and fulfilled to be eligible.
0: For many, Spain's mass legalization of undocumented migrants remains a source of political debate. But for Luna Shayat, it is a chance to be part of society.
4: The fact that the state acknowledges that there is a situation that is harming many people and is doing something to change it gives me hope for a better world.
0: Shortly after our interview, Luna received her papers. She's now legally allowed to live and work in Spain for a year and can then apply for an extension.
5: And that was the day. You can follow the team on social media at DW News. You'll find the latest headlines on the DW app and DW.com. Have a good day. Bye-bye.

0: 24 hours in Young China. Their idea of the good life is more self-focused and self-determined.
1: I want to become a rock star.
0: China's youth is breaking with traditions and expectations and living its own version of the Chinese dream. How will this new mindset change the country? The Chinese dream in 15 minutes. To the point, strong opinions, clear positions, international perspectives.
2: For years, it looked like Ukraine might not survive Russia's invasion. But now, 4.5 years into the war, Ukraine is holding the line, backed by Western support and advanced drone technology. On To The Point, we ask, Ukraine's drone war forcing Russia to the table?
0: To The Point. In 90 minutes. DW Travel.
3: Hello there.
4: Let's go.
0: The sights, the history, the food.
4: Very good.
0: Garnished with insider tips and local highlights.
4: Wow. Welcome. Let's go.
5: Shall we go that way?
6: Let's go that way.
0: But also when it comes to sustainability, information and trends, on DW Travel, you can have it all.
4: This is unexpected. Okay, I have to check this out.
0: So, you're planning a trip? Make sure you miss nothing about it on DW Travel.
4: I hope you enjoyed the trip here as much as I did.
7: What about you? What's your opinion? 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
8: 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Ich habe das gefunden, was ich immer machen wollte in meinem Leben.
9: Anja Niedringhaus ist die erste deutsche Fotografin, die einen Pulitzer bekommt.
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10: Was mich beim Lesen der Akten verwundert hat, ist, dass das BKA das nicht weiter verfolgt hat. She was tough, tough woman.
17: Every single time we lose a photographer, our eyes on the world are closing a little bit more.

0: This is DW News, and these are our top stories. President Donald Trump has called off planned strikes on Iran, just hours after threatening to escalate the three-month-old war. Earlier, Bahrain released images of vehicles and buildings apparently damaged by intercepted Iranian drones. The US military says it disabled a third oil tanker that was trying to break its blockade of Iranian ports. Trump has repeatedly said a peace deal is close. The European Central Bank has raised its key interest rate from 2 to 2.5%. It's the first increase in nearly 3 years. The hike is aimed at curbing inflation caused by the war in Iran. The move was widely expected. The ECB's president, Christine Lagarde, highlighted inflation, uncertainty over the war, and risks to economic growth. The Football World Cup has kicked off with a lavish opening ceremony at the Azteca Stadium in Mexico City. 48 teams are competing in the tournament, which is being hosted in Mexico, the US and Canada. The final will be played near New York City on July 19th.
1: Global business isn't just charts and suits.
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0: Politicians and police are calling for calm after a night of rioting in Northern Ireland. Civil unrest erupted after Belfast police charged a Sudanese man with attempted murder over a knife attack that left one man seriously injured. The stabbing sparked violence by anti-immigrant protesters in Belfast and other UK cities.
1: Police in Belfast rush people to safety as homes and cars are set on fire by anti-immigration protesters in Northern Ireland. Many of them were young people, clad in black with their faces covered. They even attacked a bus.
2: I saw, particularly in these two streets, just violence upon violence. I could use the word anarchy. It took us back certainly to times in the Troubles.
1: Anselma Shima is from the Democratic Republic of Congo and has been living in Northern Ireland since 2013.
3: I'm afraid maybe I might be the next to be attacked on the street. So I don't know what to take my family, my children, who is 9 years old, who is asking me every question that crosses his mind, and I don't know how to answer him.
1: The riots started after video of a knife attack in Belfast circulated online. The victim, seen here being helped by passersby, was taken to hospital with serious injuries. The suspect is a 30-year-old Sudanese man who applied for asylum after entering Northern Ireland in 2023. Irish officials say emergency crews responded to dozens of incidents of arson and disorder across Belfast.
4: Nothing can justify the violence that we saw on the streets of Northern Ireland last night, with masked thugs trying to burn and intimidate people out of their homes. Those organising these protests claim they're doing so to protect communities. In fact, they're doing the very opposite.
1: The knife attack in Belfast is already triggering other protests in the UK. In London, demonstrators at a far-right rally chant, "Send them home." Protests were also reported in Glasgow. They come on the heels of a stabbing in Southampton last week, where police were criticised for handcuffing a dying white man who had been stabbed by a British Sikh man.
0: We're grateful to welcome Dr. Evian Leydig to unpack this. Dr. Leydig is Director of Research and Outreach at the Center for the Study of Organized Hate. Appreciate your joining us.
5: Thanks for having me.
0: It's easy to simply describe these demonstrations in Belfast as far-right protests, but do we know who the key actors are behind them? Are we talking about established extremist organizations, newer online networks, local grassroots groups?
5: That's right. So what we do see are those that are participating in the protests are primarily angry young white men. But these are angry young white men who are being mobilized by prominent individuals and figures such as the far-right extremist Tommy Robinson and Restore Britain MP Robert Lowe. And it is important to think about this incident within the context of a much larger far-right ecosystem in which we see the prominence of several different actors, politicians, commentators, and activists who are together fostering and sowing division.
0: People are clearly upset about the knife attack itself, but to what extent do you think is the attack serving as a catalyst for grievances or narratives that already existed around immigration, asylum, and national identity?
5: So the tragic, violent incident of the knife attack has essentially served as a trigger point for long-standing grievances about immigration in the UK and Northern Ireland. This follows from a high-profile incident in Southampton recently, which involved the murder of a young white British man, Henry Novak, and the Southport stabbings only two summers ago. And what we are seeing is this broader political climate in which anti-immigrant sentiment is running at an all-time high. But these emotions have been weaponized and amplified by viral sensationalist content on social media, And it is really stemming from a much larger and strategic narrative that far-right actors have sought to politicize around immigration, xenophobia, and racism.
0: You mentioned some prominent key players in all of this who were behind essentially these protests. How are they amassing these people? Are they consciously doing it online? Are they talking in dog whistles? Are they giving very clear instructions? How exactly is the message getting through to the angry young white men, as you put it, on the streets?
5: Particularly when it comes to this most recent incident in Belfast, our analysis

0: of social media activity over the last 48 hours shows that there have been some very key figures and amplifiers who have been sharing what is this sensationalist content across different social media platforms. That includes figures like ex-CEO Elon Musk, as well as a number of prominent MAGA influencers and commentators that are based in the US, as well as those in the UK, like Tommy Robinson, for example. And we have seen similar trends and patterns in the past when it comes to how there is this connection between the circulation and amplification of such online content and offline violence and protests.
1: What are the organizers trying to achieve specifically?
0: More or less, they are tapping into longstanding anti-immigrant sentiment and explicitly calling for mass deportations, as well as this policy of remigration, which is this idea of mass deporting individuals irrespective of their immigration status, which is targeting specifically individuals who come from minority and especially in Europe and the UK, Muslim backgrounds. And unfortunately, this remigration policy is something that has spread across different far-right political parties in Europe, the UK, and the US. And it is being essentially normalized through these political parties by virtue of their connections to these extremist actors that we're seeing play out online as well as in the streets. Mm. But there is a very explicit call for mass deportation here. It is not veiled through any type of coded language.
1: I'm curious, what are the warning signs that a protest movement is evolving into something more dangerous? In other words, when does rhetoric about protecting the country begin translating into real-world violence or coordinated harassment?
0: So we tend to see certain signals and patterns emerge during times of crisis. So over the last 48 hours, we've been tracking this social media activity and seeing how key figures have been amplifying these narratives that then escalated into offline violence that we witnessed yesterday in Belfast. There are certain patterns and trends that we notice when it comes to these coordinated networks, but oftentimes we see significant spikes in online activity and language that contains incitement to violence and to harm, which unfortunately translates into the streets.
1: And that was Dr. Evian Leydig, Director of Research and Outreach at the Center for the Study of Organized Hate.
2: The worst that can happen for a journalist is to put the source in jeopardy. So Tor will hide your location, will also hide who is communicating with who, as well as the content of that communication. And in a situation of a hostile environment like Iran, it's also gonna and helps bypass the censorship, right? Like, and have a secure connection to the outside world, right? Like, for that communication. If you think about hostile environments, journalists must consider that the newsroom where they're working at can be raided at any moment. And a raid would take away their computers, the cell phones. So for instance, there is an operating system called Tails based on Tor that boots from a USB stick. So that operating system will, when you're working with it, nothing gets saved on your computer. And on the top of that, all your work, all your connection goes through the Tor network, protecting your location, your information, all the traffic, all the things that you're doing online is being protected as well. So in that scenario, Tor will be useful because they can take away your computer, they can take away your phone, but your work is saved in the USB stick and you can be able to continue doing your work. I think the first common mistake is to think that it's

too hard to use tools like Tor and other security tools when it's not. The Tor browser works just like any other Tor, any other browser. So it's not going to be any different from using a Firefox, a Chrome. It's going to work the same way. When you're using, for instance, SecureDrop, which is a tool based on Tor for the journalists to communicate with the source in a secure way, you might think, oh, it's too difficult. But actually, SecureDrop conversation with the source looks just like an email thread conversation. So it's just like you open your email account and having that back and forward message being sent. So I feel like the first mistake is to think, oh, it's too hard. It's gonna be something that, you know, like it's not for me. But if you start using those tools, you're gonna notice that they're just like any other tool that you're using to do emails, to browse the internet, or even to send text message to somebody, right? Like Signal is a tool that just look like very much like a text messaging app or WhatsApp or Telegram, right? Like it's easier to use. Although there are the mistakes, right? Like for instance, have you one single password for everything? Because once that password is cracked, then the person who got access to your password, the first thing they're gonna do is to try that same password in other things, and they will gain access to other things on, like from your email account to your bank account, right? Like to our cloud service that you're using. So that is one big mistake, like to use the same password. It will not affect your speed if you get used to it as fast as possible. If at the moment of the reporting, you realize, oh, I need security, and then you need to learn which browser should I use, which messaging apps should I use, yes, then you're gonna have to apply a learning curve in the middle of covering a story. But the sooner you get used to those tools, and I would say that if you talk with journalists in hostile environments, if you talk with journalists in Iran, if you talk with journalists, for instance, in Egypt or in China or Russia, they already got used to those tools and that had not affected their work. So I think like the best to not affect your speed is to get to know these tools and get familiar with these tools before the moment arrives. Because the worst that can happen for a journalist is one, to put the source in jeopardy because they are not using the proper tools to communicate with the sources. Two, is to lose the work, is to be persecuted for the work.

In China, personal ambition is rarely shared publicly. The government has its Chinese dream to be a world leader by 2049. But what do the Chinese people dream of? In remote villages and megacities alike, young people are breaking away from their parents' aspirations. They opened their hearts and invited us into their homes to share their own dreams. A night spent with people who want to change the world. People seeking their own personal happiness, exploring their darker side, and seeming to manage somehow without sleep.

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I won't become a workhorse. I want to become an interesting soul.

0: Skateboarding is the most important thing in my life. It makes me infinitely happy. I love standing on the board and feeling free. Mastering a new trick after a long time. That's really cool. Right now on Earth I can't do jack without the man upon my back. I was three the first time I stood on a skateboard.
1: Who put you on it?
2: My father.
1: Does he skate too?
2: No, hell no. We watching YouTube together and he teach me how to skate.
0: As a child, I was very introverted, but after I started skateboarding, I gradually became more and more outgoing. My bar is right near the skate park. After our daily skate, my friends can just walk over or skate here.
3: Wang Di just opened his bar here a few months ago. The rent at the previous location was too high, so he left. The sign isn't up yet, and he might not put it up at all, because he doesn't know how long he'll be staying here.
0: I can't make a living from this bar at the moment. I'm just trying to cover the running costs. It's not about the money. The bar has emotional value for me. I haven't thought about whether I can earn enough from selling beer. I like beer myself, and I want to chat with my friends. I just want a place where we can hang out.
3: Wang Di has stayed far from the path society expects young people to follow. At 17, he dropped out of school and moved to Shanghai.
0: My grades were poor in middle school. My family put pressure on me. You have to go to high school, go to university. That's the normal path. So I focused on school. But once I'd gotten into a good high school, I realized that if I kept studying so much, I wouldn't have any time left for my dream.
3: Skateboarding was more important to him than school. A decision he doesn't regret, even if he doesn't earn any money from skateboarding. We'll find out later how he manages to make ends meet. Elsewhere in southern China, female athletes are training. They say they are often criticized for their sport.
4: Girls shouldn't play football, they say. You could get hurt. Your skin will darken. You'll become ugly. You won't find a boyfriend. No one will want to marry you. We want women to be allowed to do what men are allowed to do.

0: Hold on. I'll get changed. But I need to park my scooter first. I need to charge it. Then I'll get changed.
1: 充电,对,没错。
0: My name is Cho Cho. That's my jersey.
1: My number is 99. And
0: my name sounds like the Chinese numbers 99.
1: Chinese name Jojo. 99. It's my soccer shoes.
0: In China, there are very few cleats suitable for women. Many are too large. We mostly buy children's shoes for children.
2: Kid, for kid, for young lady.
3: What size?
0: Size 38. We play football two or three times a week. Today we're playing against a male team.
1: With a boy team.
0: Our team includes lots of doctors and nurses, as well as lawyers and civil servants. They come from all sorts of sectors. There are lots of women's football clubs in Guangzhou, and I think that's great. It means people no longer think football is just for men.
4: I've always believed that the issue of equality is closely linked to football. Female players often struggle to find sponsors, and training and match venues are very scarce. So we're not just fighting for the rights of female athletes, but for women's rights in general, including in other sports. We want more attention for women's sport.
0: When we're not feeling well, we look after one another. We also go swimming together in the mornings and go hiking on the weekend. On the field, it's the right attitude and performance that count, not how old you are or how good you look.

0: I am 51 years old. As a child, I hid the fact that I played football for my family. I was born in the 1970s. In China, the status of women in the 1970s, 1980s, and even the early 1990s wasn't particularly high. When we were young, women weren't allowed in the middle of the dining table. They had to sit at the end. Today, society is much more tolerant.
1: The men's team has an advantage in terms of speed. They're quicker. Even if they play worse, they're still quicker. We need to be clever to gain an advantage.
2: Neither team kept score to see who won in the end.
3: I think it was a good match. I rarely play against women, but the atmosphere is really good.
4: It wasn't such a tough match. We held back a bit. The most important thing is that we don't get injured. We just want to work up a bit of a sweat.
1: Of course, I prefer playing against all women's teams. But in football, it's still the case that most players are men.

0: Let's raise a glass to you. Let's celebrate. Glasses up. Congratulations, Shishi. You're now a permanent member of our team. What we want is gender equality. Women are capable of doing what men do.
1: I think that as a woman you face discrimination when applying for a job because you are capable of becoming pregnant.
0: Because of maternity leave, women face greater disadvantages than men. Many women have realized this. That is why they decide against having a child. It is inevitable. I'll soon be turning 30. My mother believes that if I try hard, I'll find a husband and a secure job by then. That's her dream. My dream is to save money so I can travel and see the world. Football is just like traveling. I want to see more places, play in more places, and get to know different customs and traditions.
2: For China's younger generation, breaking away from their parents' dreams in favor of something better aligned

0: with what they want is especially difficult. Because in many families, the hopes of grandparents, a father and mother, all rest on the shoulders of a single child.
1: I want to be a rock star. My parents were always totally against it. They forbade me from making music.
0: Criticizing one's parents in this way would have been totally unheard of in the previous generation. Still, he openly shows his feelings.
1: The reason my wife and I get on so well is that we're both rather gloomy characters. Or we aren't really gloomy people, but everyone has a dark side. We are people who want to explore that dark side in order to understand it. She is the woman of my dreams. It was love at first sight. I wanted to marry her straight away.
2: When I first met him, I was going through a phase in my life where I was completely at a loss. Then I met him online and realized, here's someone just like me. When we met for the first time, I cried the whole way there. Sorry, I'm not at my best today. He's desperate to succeed.
1: I was always first in the school singing competition, never second. But my parents still didn't support me. In secondary school, I'd finally saved up enough money for my first guitar. After I'd bought it, my parents simply returned it. And then I knew that I had to come to Beijing if I wanted to have a band.
0: Joy is originally from Zhongzhou, 700 kilometers south of Beijing. In the capital, he took on two jobs to make his dream of having his own band possible. During the day, he worked as a firefighter. In the evenings, he sang in a bar. His work days stretched from 7 in the morning until 2 the next morning.
1: We play post-punk, which is the opposite of punk. If punk is extroverted, post-punk is introverted, dark. Darkness, backstabbing, self-destruction. A big post-punk icon comes from the UK, the band called Joy Division. That's where my nickname Joy comes from.

0: I have no problem with him liking that sort of music. It's not my sort of music. But I believe I can express myself through this music. That's important to me. I play the synthesizer in the band. At the moment, I teach music. And I sell second-hand musical instruments.
1: My dream is to show the world that there's a post-punk band in China that can go far. Our band, Black Brick, is pretty cool.
2: The band's next concert will take place in Joy's hometown. It's still unclear whether his family will be there. Now, Joy and his wife have to pack their instruments and catch the train. Meanwhile, 2,000 kilometers to the south. This was a construction site just 3 weeks ago. Now,

0: Ang Jin Tao's restaurant is finished.
1: What's changed? I'm less stressed now, because I'm not doing it all myself anymore.
0: Until a few days ago, Fang Jintao was working as a street food vendor. Before that, he studied and had his own company in the media sector. But he went bankrupt, then helped out in the family business to pay off his debt. After years of street vending, his family has now opened this restaurant.
1: My family has a lot on their plate. In the early days, I helped with the setup and the opening. Now they don't need my help anymore. We don't need that many people. I just come by to see how things are going and to try the food. I'm trying to find a new direction. It's a bit awkward because I used to have my own income from the street store. Now that I'm unemployed, I don't anymore. Now I'm looking for a job. I have to go to interviews and find a job. A new chapter in my life is beginning. In the past, it was easy for people to be happy. They led simple lives. As long as they could eat their fill every day and earn money, they were content. But today, people want more. Enough money to live on and to be happy. What I fear most is not being satisfied with my life in 10 or 20 years' time. Dream. Dream sounds so grand. My short-term goal is money. To earn more money and give my family a good life without worries. It's a fresh start for me. I've learned my lessons from my business failure.
0: Fang Jintao doesn't want to spend his whole life working as hard as his parents did. He dreams of being the boss one day, of having others work for him, and earning good money that way. For skateboarder Wang Di, making money isn't his main concern. He's still at his bar. It has no set opening hours. As long as friends come by, he's there.
2: Hey, doggy, fancy a seat?
3: Here,

0: I haven't thought about what my dream is for a long time. Actually, what I do every day is part of pursuing my dream. It's no longer just a dream for me. These things have become part of my daily life. It's not that easy to make your dream come true. Most people can lead a comfortable life. They don't have to leave their comfort zone. Let's listen to some reggae from Shanghai.
1: Real life，他的life，太逗了，他的就有一些俚语的这种感觉，就像你听一些hip hop国外的，他们也会说一些不太能直接翻译的内容。哎，那也可以理解为，就是如果他们的很多歌想要发表在主流平台的话，就必须得做一些改变。对，如果你想要商业化在中国，你肯定要避免一些词汇。
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I dropped out of school and came to Shanghai. Because I'd won some money at skateboarding competitions, I don't regret it. I've learned more useful things out in the real world. I'll always keep looking for something that challenges me. Skateboarding is one thing. Playing kendama is another similar process.

0: And then there's my own clothing brand. This bar could close at any moment. I mean it. It could be that I have to close it at any time because it doesn't make any money. But that's not a waste of money. The bar is a source of happiness. I actually feel quite comfortable with the current situation. I live in my own world. I have my circle of friends, people to hang out with. That's enough for me. Exactly. That's what I want, to live in the moment.
1: That is his very own Chinese dream. A little bit of happiness in the here and now. Musician Joy and his wife have traveled to his hometown of Zhongzhou. They missed the train they had booked, but they made it just in time for their band's gig.
0: I can't forgive my parents for forbidding me to play music. That was so intrusive. My band is my life. 我的乐队是我的生命。

0: Before the gig, I usually have a cup of coffee and a smoke to calm down. I watch the band before us and check out the scene. I'm a bit nervous, excited, but we're going to rock it.
1: And then, still a bit weak in the knees, he heads on stage. Joy's family is in the audience.

0: very proud of my son. I believe that the power of music can achieve anything.
1: They have now accepted that I make this kind of music, and they now understand why I'm so committed to it. We get on well now. In the past, I was constantly arguing.

0: Why on earth?
1: Wan Qing wants to clear her head, so she has gone to the mountains with her friends. She recently lost her job as a marketing manager. Now she needs to look for something new. She's studying for an exam so she can work in the insurance industry.
2: I got 8 out of 10 questions wrong. Things aren't looking good for my exam next week. There are big fish here, but I'm not sure if we can catch them.
1: This is probably something Wan Qing's parents wouldn't have done, gone fishing with friends just before an important exam. Many young Chinese people think a lot about the question of what sets them apart from their parents and grandparents.
2: I think people born in the 80s and 90s are more self-centered. They aren't as conservative as the older generation. Young people today want to get in touch with nature. Go for a jog.
1: Do you have an explanation for why this is so popular right now?
2: I reckon it's because everyone's under so much pressure. That's why they sometimes need something to relax. Pressure at work, pressure at home, existential fears. At the moment, the overall situation is bad. The economy isn't doing well. It's really lovely and quiet here. It would be even lovelier if they hadn't fleeced us out of 200 yuan.
1: Are you married? Do you have children?
3: No, not married. No children.
4: I really don't want children.
1: Why not?
4: I think everyone focuses on their career first. It's important to earn money, and then it's quite difficult to find the right partner to have a child with.
1: China has one of the lowest birth rates in the world. In China, the average number of children born per woman is now just 1.
2: Our parents don't understand when we say we're exhausted. Times are different now. Back then, they were automatically given a job and kept it for the rest of their lives.
1: She wasn't that lucky. She's determined to pass the exam in a few days' time so she doesn't have to be a burden on her parents any longer. That's what she hopes for.
2: I feel so small. The universe is so vast. The things I worry about are nothing compared to that.

After the pandemic, the wedding photography business wasn't doing so well anymore. And now fewer and fewer young people are getting married. That's why we've switched to photo shoots for tourists.

0: Len.
1: And I like photo shoots. That's why I don't mind getting up so early.
0: I've taken photos like this before, but with a different backdrop. Now with the Guilin landscape, because this region is famous for its beautiful scenery.
2: She booked her appointment here several weeks ago. Demand is high, especially for this photographer, Xu Zhufeng, nicknamed Little Chili. She works a lot, even in the middle of the night.
3: What I like most about my job is the communication before the shoot. Because then I know exactly what my clients want, what they like. Then I can photograph them according to their wishes. We treat our clients like friends. Young people, especially women, are so independent these days. I get the feeling that getting married isn't that important to them anymore. I'm married myself, mind you, but I've always been very strong and independent too. Are you locking up? I started working in this industry after graduating university. I've been taking photos myself for 2 years now. Before that, I just edited them. I've been in this industry for 13 years already. I was born and raised in Yangshou, a picturesque area.
2: This place, with its iconic mountains, is surely one of the most beautiful spots on Earth. So it's a bit shocking that for most people here, these mountains are just a backdrop for the perfect photo. It's now 5 o'clock, and princess after princess is waiting for the sunrise.
3: I need to put my trousers on, these fishing trousers. I'm going into the river now, like a fisher. That's why many of my clients say, you don't look anything like you do in your social media videos. You look much heavier there than you do in real life. It's because of these trousers.
0: Exactly, that's what I was just thinking. You're much slimmer.
3: Which is your best side?
0: The right one is a bit slimmer.
3: In our line of work, you need to have a bit of a thick skin and be able to chat with anyone. If you're too reserved, you won't fit in here. You can climb up here at the back. One, two, three, go. I don't sleep very much. Last night it was 2 or 3 hours. A few days ago, maybe because there was too much going on, I didn't sleep at all that night. The next day, same thing. My colleagues asked me if I was tired, but I wasn't tired. It went on like that for 2 or 3 days. I don't know what sort of chicken blood I've been doped with.
2: For many here, the ideal woman has big eyes, pale skin, and a slim waist. Every morning and every evening, the photographer's job is to make her clients look as ideal as possible for 230 euros. Even the older people in the area no longer grow rice or maize, but instead promote the area online. Raft after raft is hired out by the village, cormorant included.
3: Beautiful, absolutely beautiful.
1: I don't feel tired. I'm just very happy.
2: Which means the photographer is happy too, because her job is to make her client's dreams come true. Who nurtures her dreams? She says that's her own responsibility. But even her energy runs out eventually.
3: To be honest, it's pretty exhausting. Yes, really exhausting, especially for us women. How can I put it? In the eyes of many people, photography is a man's job. If I could choose again, I wouldn't want to work so hard. Our parents' generation wanted, above all, to raise their children. They wanted enough food and clothes for their children, a good life for them. That was their dream. But our generation's dreams are quite different. My dream shouldn't be built on my children, but on myself.
4: Okay, 感谢。

I'm a bit excited. I'm starting to get really nervous. I reckon there's a 50% chance I'll pass. There were 100 questions in the mock exam. So far, I've got 60 right. At first, I thought it was pretty easy, because you just have to learn the questions by heart, but it's not that simple.

I'm completely confused right now. I'm looking at the questions again. I can't think of anything else at the moment. I don't think I'm going to pass the exam. The questions I've been looking at over the last few days are a complete mess in my head.

0: I can't believe it. I passed. The highest score.
1: I passed with the highest score I've ever had.
0: All the tests that I have did, I already did.
1: This is just a trial period to see if the job suits me. After that, I'll see if the insurance industry is where I want to work. In China, many young people joke, I want to get rich. But in reality, everyone still has to work for it. We all hope that world peace isn't just a pipe dream, because only when the world is stable can the economy develop and our lives improve.
2: Young Chinese people are dreaming more boldly, more individually, and speaking openly about it. A quiet rebellion that may well redefine the Chinese dream. No one can say yet what effect this will have on the dreams of the Chinese leadership. But one thing is certain. The dreams of this new generation will change the country.

0: 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Strong opinions, clear positions, international perspectives.
1: For years, it looked like Ukraine might not survive Russia's invasion. But now, 4.5 years into the war, Ukraine is holding the line, backed by Western support and advanced drone technology. On To the Point, we ask, Ukraine's drone war forcing Russia to the table?
0: To the point. In 30 minutes.
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0: What's new? We'll tell you.
3: We are happy that we are back home.
0: What's the story? We have it.
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0: What's it to you?
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0: 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DW News Africa. In 90 minutes.
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7: This is DW News, and these are our top stories. President Donald Trump has called off planned strikes on Iran just hours after threatening to escalate the three-month-old war. Earlier, Bahrain released images of vehicles and buildings apparently damaged by intercepted Iranian drones. The US military says it disabled a third oil tanker that was trying to break its blockade of Iranian ports. Trump has repeatedly said a peace deal is close. The European Central Bank has raised its key interest rate from 2 to 2.5%. It's the first increase in nearly 3 years. The hike is aimed at curbing inflation caused by the war in Iran. The move was widely expected. The ECB's president, Christine Lagarde, highlighted inflation, uncertainty over the war, and risks to economic growth. The Football World Cup has kicked off with a lavish opening ceremony at the Azteca Stadium in Mexico City. 48 teams are competing in the tournament, which is being hosted in Mexico, the US and Canada. The final will be played near New York City on July 19th.
8: Donald Trump has repeated his assertion that a deal with Iran to end 3 months of war is imminent. The US president posted on social media that the final points of a deal have been agreed and that the time and place of the signing are to be announced shortly. Also on the day, Spain stands apart in Europe by granting legal status to 500,000 undocumented migrants.
9: The fact that the state acknowledges that there is a situation that is harming many people and is doing something to change it gives me hope for a better world.
8: I'm Phil Gale. Welcome to The Day. Donald Trump has called off his threat of another night of attacks against Iran and repeated his claim that a deal is imminent. Posting on social media, he said, discussions with the Islamic Republic of Iran have been brought to the highest level of Iranian leadership and approved. He ended by saying that I have, as President of the United States of America, cancelled the scheduled strikes and bombings against Iran this evening. Iranian media, however, are claiming that no deal has been done. So here we go again. Benjamin Friedman is Policy Director at Defense Priorities. That's a defense and foreign policy think tank. He joins us from Washington, D.C. Welcome to DW. So days ago, we had Donald Trump saying a deal was imminent. Fighting then broke out. Then on Monday, everyone agreed to behave themselves. Then more fighting broke out. And the US president promised a third night of bombings, and he sweetened that pot with an escalatory threat to take over Iran's oil and gas infrastructure. Now he says all that's off and there is a deal. The Iranians say we don't know anything about it. So who are you believing at this stage?
10: Well, let me premise my answer by saying, you know, I think I've lost track. Most people have lost track at this point of how many times President Trump has said we're close to a deal and either called off a bombing strike or just sort of said, let's prepare for it. And the Iranians have, in most of those cases, said, no, we're not that close to a deal. And every time so far, the Iranians have been right, Trump has been wrong. So I'm going with the Iranians. I think it's not crazy to think that the United States and Iran have the sort of parameters of a deal, but it seems to me that it's the United States that has been unwilling to kind of go the last couple yards, and I'm not sure that we've changed that. So there's been disagreement about how precise the language on what Iran's going to do with its HEU, its highly enriched uranium, is going to be. Everybody knows we're basically kicking that issue down the road, but the president seems to be stuck on the idea that they have to commit to a little something more in the future. And that's been holding up a deal. Then the release of frozen Iranian funds in Qatar apparently has been holding up a deal. And the whole situation in Lebanon and whether we can get the Israelis to agree to a ceasefire there, a real ceasefire, unlike the fake one that's been going on. So that's the holdup. And it seems to me that the trouble is more in the U.S. side of not getting to the finish line as opposed to the Iranians, who I think have been fairly clear where they stand.
8: Because what we have to understand, I suppose, is that anything that does get signed at this stage would not be a peace deal. It would be the start of a process of establishing a peace that could take months or even years. Now, one thing that people are wondering about with this latest announcement from President Trump is that, well, is it coincidental that this about turn followed reports that Iran had threatened to treat all of Elon Musk's business holdings in the Middle East as legitimate military targets?
10: I don't know, but I doubt that had much particular effect. It's unclear exactly what that would mean, given the range of his business holdings and what that would mean for satellites and the capability to shoot them down that I'm not sure the Iranians possess. So I think the real issue is that the real issue driving the United States close to the finish line of a deal is that we need to get the strait open. And the president has been very stubborn in not just recognizing, I think, that that's what the United States needs. And effectively, it means admitting that we're just getting back to the status quo that we had before the war. But I think the Iranians, I think, have been using strikes to try to convince Trump, okay, you know, the strait can be reopened and we can talk about everything else later. And by the way, unfreeze all our money in Qatar. And Trump, I think, has just been hesitating to sign that deal, even though it's probably the best he's going to get.
8: And what have you made of the American tactic of trying to bomb Iran into agreement?
10: Well, we've been trying to bomb Iran into agreement since the war started. I mean, the war began, let's not forget, with the Iranians reportedly agreeing to or offering a deal that would have been probably in some ways better than the JCPOA, the Iran deal that Obama signed in terms of inspections and the disposition of their highly enriched uranium. And Trump preferred to go to war to try to get, I guess, an even better deal, unless he just thought he could flip the government and that would be the outcome. But we've been negotiating by bombing all along, and we see the results, which are the Iranians are getting further away from the sort of deal that Trump has dreamt about with, Bibi Netanyahu's help, as opposed to closer. And they've hardened their resistance. We killed the leaders of Iran who were somewhat more open to a deal on nuclear weapons. And they've been replaced predictably, as predicted, I think, by U.S. intelligence, with more hardline leaders who are less inclined to sign a deal on nuclear weapons and on getting rid of their highly enriched uranium. So bombing to negotiate has not been effective.
8: Good talk. Thanks for joining us, Benjamin Friedman from Defense Priorities.
10: Thank you.

0: finally to the great, proud people of Iran, I say tonight that the hour of your freedom is at hand. Stay sheltered. Don't leave your home. It's very dangerous outside. Bombs will be dropping everywhere. When we are finished, take over your government. It will be yours to take. This will be probably your only chance for generations. For many years, you have asked for America's help, but you never got it. No president was willing to do what I am willing to do tonight. Now you have a president who is giving you what you want. So let's see how you respond.
1: Well, that's Donald Trump speaking at the end of February, the night the U.S. and Israel launched their attacks on Iran. But if a war is fought in the name of liberation, does it matter whether the people being liberated actually want that help? Yanina Dill is a professor of global security at the Blavatnik School of Government at the University of Oxford. She's also co-director of the Oxford Institute for Ethics, Law and Armed Conflict. She just published an article in Foreign Affairs which looks at just this issue. Welcome to DW, Professor. When President Trump tells the Iranian people, we're doing this for you, I wonder how seriously you think that he thinks we, the public, take that claim, because don't we all know, or at least suspect, that such justifications are just a diplomatic fig leaf as the US furthers its real agenda?
2: We should take that very seriously, because the dominant position in moral philosophy is that if you use violence on behalf of someone else, you have to ask them first. And in just war theory, it is equally well established that if you fight a war on behalf of a particular group, that group should have a veto over the war. So we have every reason to take that seriously as a long-standing moral position, and a moral position we have reason to believe resonates with Americans.
1: Well, let's explore that then, because I'm guessing that Donald Trump hasn't read the same moral philosophy books that you have. And you talk about the people being liberated, effectively having a veto. We have seen a war being waged with a whole welter of excuses that changed at the start, almost by the minute. So let me press you on that notion of whether that was just what politicians say because they have to say it, or if you believe that Donald Trump really believed that.
2: So there is a pattern here. US presidents that send US forces abroad to intervene in other countries often quite casually claim that those wars benefit the people on the ground. Liberation is one of the aspects that we hear about a lot. Every war the United States wages abroad also has a strategic rationale, often the defense of the United States or the defense of an ally, or in the case of Iran, the obvious reasons relating to the nuclear program and to Israel's security. But we also have this really strong pattern that Democrat as well as Republican presidents often also claim that the people in the country where the United States uses military force benefit from that force, and then they often simply infer that therefore the war has consent. And that is problematic if that is the claim is gratuitous and if there is no evidence for that consent. I cannot tell you whether the president himself believes that this is important, but in the frequency with which we hear these arguments, almost around every major US war abroad, there's the argument that the people, the intervened people, the bombed people actually support that or welcome that. The frequency suggests that presidents themselves maybe share that moral intuition that if you wage war on behalf of another people, that they in principle should be supportive or have a right to consent or not consent.
1: And do you believe that there is evidence that the Iranian people welcome this American intervention?
2: We don't have evidence one way or the other. We mustn't mistake the evidence we have for Iranian people disliking their regime and taking great pains to try to demonstrate against the regime. That is not evidence for Iranian people welcoming US and Israeli bombs. So we don't have evidence that they didn't want this intervention either. We simply don't know.
1: Okay, so that's Don't want to sound argumentative, but that sounds like you're backing my position that this is just something Donald Trump made up, because that's what you have to say in order to build a moral argument.
2: Yes, in a sense. I mean, my point is that we shouldn't make such claims gratuitously, because they carry moral weight. And in research that I conducted recently with colleagues, we also found that these claims resonate with the American public. The American's public supports wars more if they believe the local population consents, and they support wars less if they think the local population doesn't consent. So claiming local consent gratuitously isn't just morally wrong vis-a-vis the people whose consent you claim but may not have. It also is a problem for the democratic legitimacy of the intervention in the United States. And it's potentially bad politics, because when it becomes obvious that you don't have the consent of the people that you're intervening in, that the people there don't actually want U.S. meddling, then that also erodes war support in the United States.
1: And of course, in a situation like we have in Iran, it's very difficult to hear, as you say, one way or the other, what the people think. But let's stick with your research with regard to how the American people view these sorts of interventions. How much is trust a factor? Will people accept the premise of a just war sold to them by leaders regarded as otherwise untrustworthy?
2: I mean, the extent to which the American public believes this government on any account, right, is a slightly different matter. In the first instance, we know that this is a very unpopular war, that the American people, by and large, do not support the Israeli-United States intervention in Iran. And that will have different reasons, right? We know from a long-standing body of work on American war support that costs to the American people undercut war support, prospects of success, but also the type of policy goal that an American intervention pursues. All of these shape war support. And now the research I recently conducted with colleagues suggests that it also matters to them whether the people on the ground, the population there, actually wants the war. And in this case, I don't think we have a good reason to know, or we know much about why the American public rejects this war, but it is in some sense overdetermined, because a lot of the factors we know that undercut US war support here suggest that this would be an unpopular war. We don't know whether the American public at the beginning of the intervention believed the US president that Iranians wanted liberation courtesy of American bombs. That claim was always quite implausible, but by now it is really deeply implausible, because this war has predictably caused a lot of civilian casualties. It has wrecked the Iranian economy, and if anything, it has hardened the Iranian regime's grip on power. So it hasn't, in fact, liberated the Iranian people. So given that these results were quite predictable, I think any sort of plausibility that this claim ever had, that the Iranians wanted US military intervention for liberation, that plausibility would be gone by now.
1: I wonder if one of the difficulties, one of the many difficulties that we now face, is even agreeing on the notion of a just war in a world of AI-generated misinformative social media and ever faster news cycles. We can't even agree on truth and alternative facts. So can we agree on whether a war is just or not?
2: So we need to separate two different questions, right? What are the criteria for a just war? So in principle, you know, what boxes do you have to tick for your war to be just? And I think we can actually find quite a lot of agreement here. And the study of moral psychology and just war theory that works with public opinion polling suggests that a lot of long-standing principles here actually resonate with a lot of people. So the idea, for instance, that war should be defensive, right? You shouldn't just start a war to conquer someone else's territory or to make yourself rich, but a war with a just cause is a defensive war, right? The second issue is here that war should be the lesser evil, right? So it's self-defense, even if you have that just cause, you should be able to, in a sort of good faith projection, know that you can achieve that cause without causing more harm than you're avoiding. These types of principles that make a war just in principle, right, they resonate with a lot of people. There's a kind of deep moral grammar to what is or is not a just war. But what you're asking about is something slightly different, right? So when we apply these principles to a specific case, Do we have reliable facts and evidence about this case that we can actually make that determination? And if someone comes to us, like for instance, the leadership of Israel, and says we are under an imminent threat from Iran, right? Do

0: we trust that they actually appropriately represent the facts of the case? And here misinformation, AI, social media, all of that comes in to erode people's trust in the facts as they are presented to them. So I think we need to distinguish the notion of, can we agree on a moral judgment? And I think there's much more agreement than we generally think. And then the question, in a specific case, can we, in a sort of democratic public discourse, inform people to a standard that we actually have confidence that they can make a judgment about that case? And that is a much, much bigger challenge.
1: Okay. So we've had Venezuela, we're having Iran, we haven't had Greenland for now, but before the Iran conflict took this downward turn, the White House seemed to be eyeing up Cuba. From everything that you've said, it seems that if I were to ask you whether or not that was a good idea, your answer would be no.
0: So again, if we had someone claim that Cubans want intervention by the United States, right? We would have to tell them quite a similar story that we need to tell them about Iran, right? So in a country that is quite repressive and closed off, we can't do reliable opinion polling, right? People have an incentive to misrepresent their preferences. So it's in a way unethical to ask them, because if they tell you the truth, they might face repression from their government. And so we shouldn't ask in the first place, so we don't have reliable polling, right? That is true about Iran, and that would be true about Cuba. So the question is, can we actually establish what the people there want, right? Oftentimes we listen to the diasporas, but that is in some sense fraught, because not only do they often not agree amongst themselves, so we knew, for instance, that the Iranian diaspora was quite, in the United States, was quite divided about this issue, but also they don't represent the people in the country because they have self-selected, right, into a specific group that is now in exile. So there are other ways to try in good faith to establish what people in a country like Iran or Cuba might want. And I have to point out that by and large, US presidents don't make that good faith attempt to establish that, right? But generally speaking, the story here in Cuba would be quite similar, that we should be extremely cautious and scrutinize the claim that maybe Cubans, because they are facing a very difficult situation at home, they're stricken by poverty and they are subject to a repressive regime, we should really not then simply infer from that they want American military intervention.
1: That's great. Thank you so much for guiding us through that so clearly, Professor. Professor Yanina Dill from the University of Oxford. The EU's new migration policy comes into force on Friday. New measures include tougher border controls, a more streamlined asylum process, and speedier deportations. But while much of Europe is closing its doors, Spain is holding one open, offering the hope of legal status to around 500,000 undocumented migrants. Our correspondent, Nicole Rees, reports.
2: Sleepless nights and long lines. This was the scene a few weeks ago as undocumented migrants rushed to get legal status in Spain. The window of opportunity is open until the end of June. More than 500,000 people could benefit from Spain's mass legalization plan. Luna Jayat has also applied. She's from Argentina and came to Spain 3 years ago. She works informally as an office assistant here in Madrid. It's a life in the shadows.
3: They pay me in cash. I don't have any kind of retirement or social security contributions. I work and I get paid, and that's about it.
2: Now she is waiting for her work permit. A lawyer helped her submit the documents. These past weeks, law firms have been swamped with applications. Applicants don't need a lawyer to submit their papers, but many still want help.
3: Immigration processes are not simple. It's not just the legal aspect, but the entire emotional process a person has to go through. So having this legal assistance that facilitates obtaining legal status in Spain brings them considerable relief.
2: Most applicants are from Latin America or North Africa. She says the process has shown how diverse migration to Spain has been.
3: There are actually many other nationalities benefiting, because this procedure is accessible to people with diverse backgrounds who, for whatever reason, have become undocumented in Spain after applying for residency.

0: people for whom there is no other way, or this is a simpler way to legalize their immigration status.
1: So, although these are the most common nationalities, we also have people from India, Russia, other Asian countries, and the United States.
2: For years, Spain's immigration debate has been shaped by scenes like these. Migrants arriving from the African continent via the Canary Islands. The government's plan is open to migrants already in Spain, regardless of how they arrived, as long as they've been here since before January 1, 2026 and stayed at least 5 months. Officials say bringing them into the formal economy could help fill labor shortages and boost tax revenues. Many work in sectors such as caregiving and agriculture. As much of Europe tightens migration policy, the Spanish government's different approach is drawing criticism from the EU, the Spanish opposition, and the far-right Vox Party.
3: Many people are being granted legal status through the back door without meeting the requirements imposed on other migrants entering Spain. Why are they treated better? Why aren't visas required? Why isn't proof of sufficient financial means required? Why aren't job offers required? It's very serious. This situation is extremely dangerous.
4: Es muy grave, la situación es extraordinariamente peligrosa.
2: They fear that legalizing an estimated 500,000 beneficiaries of the plan could strain healthcare, education and social services. In an exclusive interview with DW, Spain's Secretary of State for Migration sought to calm those concerns.
5: There's this view that the people we are legalizing are going to invade the rest of the European Union. Therefore, first, the authorization granted through this process is solely for residing and working in Spain. It's for people who are already here and, in many cases, already work here. And foreigners who work here use healthcare and benefits and other state resources much less. Furthermore, to receive state benefits, most require years of residency in Spain. Therefore, it's not automatic. Many requirements must be met and fulfilled to be eligible.
2: For many, Spain's mass legalization of undocumented migrants remains a source of political debate. But for Luna Shayat, it is a chance to be part of society.
0: The fact that the state acknowledges that there is a situation that is harming many people and is doing something to change it gives me hope for a better world.
6: Me da esperanza en un mundo mejor.
2: Shortly after our interview, Luna received her papers. She is now legally allowed to live and work in Spain for a year and can then apply for an extension.
7: And that was the day. You can follow the team on social media at DW News. You'll find the latest headlines on the DW app and DW.com. Have a good day. Bye-bye.

0: 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Strong opinions, clear positions, international perspectives.
1: For years, it looked like Ukraine might not survive Russia's invasion. But now, 4.5 years into the war, Ukraine is holding the line, backed by Western support and advanced drone technology. On To the Point, we ask, Ukraine's drone war forcing Russia to the table?
0: To the point.

0: next?
1: This is DW News Live.
2: What's new? We'll tell you.
3: We are happy. We are happy that we are back home.
2: What's the story? We have it.
4: Getting a visa is more difficult than finding gold, really.
2: What's it to you?
5: They have dreams for here and beyond for their future.
2: In-depth stories and issues that are being discussed across the continent. DW News Africa. In 60 minutes.

For a long time, it looked as if Ukraine had little chance of surviving Russia's full-scale invasion. But now, 4.5 years into the war, Ukraine's military has managed to hold the front line, backed by Western support and increasingly sophisticated drone technology. At the same time, Russian strikes continue to devastate Ukrainian cities, including scenes like this one in Kyiv. How much longer can both sides endure this grinding war of attrition? These European leaders that we'll see standing with Ukrainian President Zelensky are calling for a ceasefire and a return to peace talks. What could that look like? And after the collapse of the German-French fighter jet project, how will Europe pull together on its own defense? On To The Point, we ask, Ukraine's drone war forcing Russia to the table?

0: Welcome to this week's To The Point. I'm Javier Arguedas. It's great to have you with us. Let's meet today's guests. Anastasia Tikhomirova is a political editor and Russia expert at Germany's weekly Die Zeit. Wolfgang Richter is a retired German colonel and an associate fellow at the Geneva Center for Security Policy. And Andorit Boy is an international editor with Germany's Der Spiegel. She is a former correspondent in Russia and has worked as an information officer for the United Nations in Kiev. To all of you, welcome and thank you for being with us today. Anastasia, I'd like to start with you. We have seen reports about the situation in the front line, and it seems like there is a turning point, or at least that's what's being said, but we've heard that before. What do you make of the current situation?
1: So on the battlefield, we can see that Russia is not able to conquer territories it has tried to conquer for 12 years, but Putin still sticks to this goal. He recently said he still wants to conquer the Donbas, eastern Ukraine, until the end of this year. He announced it publicly, and he is not going to take a step back from this goal. This is why also his answer to Zelensky's letter that Zelensky published during the Economic Forum in St. Petersburg was completely negative. Putin ended his remark with the words "Rabotayte bratya," so it means "keep working, brothers," addressing his negative response to Zelensky's peace initiative. Addressing it to the military elite, to the soldiers, and also to the patriotic society. So, to be honest, I think Russia is now standing at a weaker point, but still Putin is not showing any signs of taking a step back and being ready for a peace.
0: However, Wolfgang, there are also reports that Russia is making some significant gains in places like Kostyantynivka. How credible are those claims in your view?
2: Yeah, let me first describe the situation on the battlefield. I mean, we see a mass use of reconnaissance and combat drones. And the consequence of that is that movements with mechanized movements with armored vehicles are almost impossible. That is why both sides now turn to attacks or infiltration rather by small infantry groups, by raiding parties, etc., and try to reconnoiter and try also to conquer terrain. The problem is this front line is very flexible, very volatile, and it is difficult to guess or to judge which side is just in control of which terrain for the moment. But in operational terms, if you look one level higher, we can see that there is a war of attrition. There is a war that stands still in operational terms, and there is little movement. But if you look beyond the battlefield, then you see the long-range strikes of both sides. In the meantime, also Ukraine is able to strike targets in the depths of Russia, up to St. Petersburg, Perm, or sometimes even beyond the Urals. That means they possess long-range cruise missiles and drones and can hold at risk, for example, oil terminals, can damage oil exports, which they obviously have done. And that comes with a loss of reputation. On the other hand, I would not say that this is already their turning point and that is a total standstill. And for the moment, it seems that Ukraine could stabilize the position. But if the efforts of both sides to overcome these drone wall effects, then of course other criteria might prevail. For example, the lack of personnel on the Ukrainian side and the lack of missile defense. Also, Germany tries to support with IRIS-T systems, etc. There is a lack of Patriot missiles because the U.S. doesn't or don't deliver directly to Ukraine.
0: We'll delve into those two aspects. We already heard of the political aspect and the military. We'll take a look at both of them. Andorit, first, despite what we just heard, European leaders do appear to believe this is the moment to bring Russia to the negotiating table. We saw that meeting between Zelensky, Macron, Merz and Starmer. How relevant was that meeting for Volodymyr Zelensky?
3: I think I have to say these meetings occur quite frequently, so it's not like Zelensky is a rare guest in European capitals, but it's always very important as a show of support. And apparently there is a new initiative to push to bring Putin to the table. I don't think Putin will agree to that. I don't think they ever actually have the leverage to do that. But they're trying. I would agree with Donald Tusk from Poland that it would be a good idea to have Poland and other countries with them at the table. And I share Donald Tusk's view that talks with Putin at this point are futile. You need to have something that you can actually talk about. So so that would be my comment on this Zelensky's visit to London.
0: Would you think that the result of this meeting would have been different with Poland?
3: It is always different because Tusk has a different view when it comes, a different approach when it comes to how to talk to Putin, or does it even make sense to talk to Putin? Tusk has always been very skeptical of that. So it would have been a different discussion, definitely.
0: Let's have a closer look at the reaction that we saw from that meeting in Russia. It was framed as an open invitation to a ceasefire and talks on a potential peace deal. But Russian President Vladimir Putin quickly dismissed these efforts, projecting confidence that victory is still within reach.
4: I see no point in meeting. A meeting would only benefit Ukraine because it wants to stop the Russian advance. And as for the military operations, they will certainly end one day, when we have achieved our goals. Unfortunately, the Russian side has once again chosen war. I think many people around the world will be disappointed about that. So we must increase the pressure on Russia. And I thank everyone who is helping us do that.
0: Anastasia, we've just heard President Putin's position. He's shown little sign of backing away from his maximalist demands. Walk us through what Russia is still insisting on.
1: So, yeah, Russia is still insisting on its military goals, the goals why Putin has started this war because he wants to capture Donbas, he wants to increase his influence on former Soviet territory, and because he sees Ukraine

0: and especially Eastern Ukraine, Kyiv, as part of the historical Russian territory, what is not true, but this is still something he is he's projecting on. But I think it's important to point out that both remarks, like Zelensky's letter, but also Putin's response, were addressed to totally different publics. So I think Zelensky's letter was primarily not addressed to Putin, but more to the international audience, to his, to European leaders, but also to the Ukrainian and as well to the Russian public, as he said, or as he described in the letter, that the war is a personal choice of Putin, and that it's also Putin's personal choice to end the war, while Putin's response was more speaking to his own power base, to the system that keeps him in power and that is showing increasingly showing discontent with war, with the war itself, but also with the security in Moscow, as Ukrainian drones are reaching Moscow and St. Petersburg. Putin is not fulfilling the so-called social contract in Russia anymore, that if people stay away from politics, he ensures there is security and stability. And this is cracking right now. So yeah, and Ukraine, it is important also to point out that Zelensky is now in a position of strength, not of weakness. And he is trying to send a message that Ukraine is willing to talk. It's not the party that is blocking peace. Ukraine is willing to negotiate, but not from a position of weakness, from a position of strength.
1: And yet, Andorit, everything we just heard, all the discourses are the same that we heard in the past, that this is a personal choice of Putin, that essentially Ukraine is able to attack Russian territory. What's the point, from your point of view, in inviting Putin to the negotiating table again at this point? Is it more than a PR stunt, if you will?
2: I think it is not. I mean, there is not going to be a fruitful dialogue between these two individuals, Zelensky and Putin. So I don't think it makes sense to bring them together at the negotiating table while the homework has not been done, if you will. There need to be, and probably not public, but a secret diplomacy needs to be doing their job. They need to establish a way forward, something that both parties can agree on, some initial ceasefire, some precautions to ensure this is maintained and secured, and lots of open questions. So I do think any meeting between Putin and Zelensky at this point would be a PR stunt, while there is nothing they could agree on. And Putin, I think, would only come to a meeting when there is something to sign that he is happy with.
1: Speaking of, Wolfgang, Russia is facing criticism for not making concessions, but do you see Ukraine offering any meaningful concessions in this latest proposal?
3: Let me add first that we have to analyze the war goals exactly. It's more than just territorial gains. It's about the strategic balance, as Russia sees that. We know for many years that they pursue the goal that NATO should not extend to Ukraine, that no Western troops should be present in Ukraine. At the same time, Putin has said that Ukraine might join in the EU, but the EU should not develop to a military bloc, in particular not a military bloc against Russia. So all that could come on the negotiation table, and these are also issues when it comes to the future European security order, for which the Europeans should have a clear position. At the moment, I don't see that, and I don't see that they can offer something. And if you go into negotiations, of course not publicly, then you would put on the table all these issues and negotiate it in a very schematic way, so that you find compromises. And if you find compromises on one point, you might see the compromise, the preparedness to strike a compromise on the other side on other points. So this is the normal process of negotiations, and this has not been done publicly, and here I agree fully with Andorit.
1: And of course, there's another party, Andorit, that we have to include in this equation. Europe seems to be a bit alone in this right now. Talking about U.S. support, what's the perception in Ukraine about the country that should be the most important ally in this war?

So clearly, Zelensky and the Ukrainian government is not counting on President Trump and his administration as much as they did last year when there was this big diplomatic push. I think there's been a lot of disappointment.

0: de facto they are. We are supporting, as Europe are supporting Ukraine heavily, and so there for negotiations there would need to be another mediator.
1: And Anastasia, Putin has backed former German Chancellor Gerhard Schröder as a possible mediator in this conflict. He has close ties to the Kremlin. Is that a realistic option?
2: I don't think so, because Schröder is has the same position as Russia. Schröder, I think Putin does that as a kind of PR stunt, because then also he himself can portray himself as willing to negotiate, willing to peace, also to calm the Russian public. Because we can see in Russian public the discontent with Putin is rising. People do not feel secure. People do not understand why this war can be prolonged. There is a certain fatigue among the Russian public. Almost, I mean, between 60 and 70% of Russians want the war to end. So I think this is why Putin is bringing Schröder in. No one really believes that this will have an effect. But Putin's ratings are the lowest right now since the beginning of the full-scale invasion. So he needs to raise the public support in order to calm the discontent. One other point I want to make is that like fatigue or the will the war to end does not mean the same as willing to achieve peace, because while most Russians will say that they hope for the war to end in this year, at the same time only a small amount will accept if Russia gives back the seized Ukrainian territory, mm-hmm. if Russia will accept responsibility. So I think these are two different points, different aspects.
1: And yet that fatigue can be very crucial for Ukraine. In war, both sides try to reach the negotiating table from a position of strength. For Ukraine, that means making the war impossible to ignore inside Russia. Recent long-range drone strikes suggest that strategy may be working.
3: Russian power and strength were what the Economic Forum was meant to showcase. International guests and Russians from across the country arrived with their families. But fear is growing. Ukrainian drones are hitting targets far from the front lines. The war is being felt right in the middle of St. Petersburg. We haven't felt safe lately because it's a very troubled time. There have been air raids. On Crimea, gas is becoming scarce due to Ukrainian attacks on transport routes. Russian tourists can no longer get home. Supermarket shelves are emptying. There is rationing in Sevastopol. They told us at the store in Sevastopol we can only buy 3 packs of noodles each. All of this is politically sensitive for Putin, and the window for securing a victory against Ukraine is closing. How far is Russia still prepared to go?
1: Wolfgang, Russia still is a military superpower, no matter how many drones fall in Russian territory. Are these drone attacks such a significant step forward for Ukraine?
4: It is a significant change if you compare the situation today with that one of 2020. Or 24. That is for sure. On the other hand, these drone attacks have caused some damage to the oil terminals, to oil exports of Russia, and that is felt. We speak about minus 20% maybe of oil exports. On the other hand, the air defense has some holes, of course, as we can see in then, because still some missiles and drones can get through, even if a lot of missiles and drones can be defended against. On the other hand, it is not the case that Russia is now on the verge to crumble or to lose this war. This I don't believe, because if you see the front line, if the all the measures, be it improvised measures or new technologies, if they can overcome the drone wall effect at the front line, then other factors come to the forefront. For example, the personnel question, and Ukraine has problems with recruiting personnel, but also the air defense, and particularly the missile defense question. For example, Patriot missiles are lacking now because the US has fired a lot of

0: Patriots, of course, and their allies in the Gulf War. And at the same time, the storage site should be filled again. And it is not easy now to acquire these Patriots. So this is a lag for the Ukrainian air defense. And if this, as I said, the standstill on the front line comes to an end, then the war could turn into another direction.
1: Mm-hmm. You just mentioned the inability in part of European allies to provide weapons. We just saw France and Germany pull the plug on their joint fighter jet project, FCAS. What does that say about Europe's ability to sustain long-term support for Ukraine?
0: Yeah, the first thing I want to say is it shows that the selfish ideas of certain firms in France and Germany do not come together, obviously. A French firm wants to be dominant in the development of this future aircraft system. It's not an aircraft alone, it is a complete system. It has something to do with the French role on nuclear weapons and with the experience with that kind of fighters. That's why they claim the leading role. On the other hand, I would not exaggerate the result of that. Of course, it's regrettable, but there will be some experience left over that can be put forward for the future projects. Digitalization, for example, and the drone network for an aircraft. And we see a lot of other European projects, armament projects, that run quite well. So I would avoid generalizing this event.
1: All right. Andorit, we spoke about the psychological effects of these latest drone attacks and the Ukrainian attacks on Russia. How is the psychological part in Ukraine at the moment? We've seen moments where it was very good. We've seen moments where there was also a lot of disappointment within the Ukrainian population. Has that changed?
2: I think there is same as in Russia, and even more, actually much more probably than in Russia, a really huge fatigue. So while the Ukrainians are showing a remarkable resilience, I keep hearing when I go to Ukraine more often, don't tell us, admire us for our resilience, because actually behind the scenes, we're also just very tired and we want this to end, but not at all cost. So while there is an increasing, and over the years has been an increasing readiness to accept a freezing of the front line and accept the de facto reality that part of the Ukrainian territory is under Russian control, Ukrainians are not willing to legally give up the four regions that have been annexed since 2022. And the parts of other regions as well. So that is the situation, I would say, and there is no easy way out.
1: So it seems to be the same disposition that we see among the Russian population. Anastasia, there's another important aspect that we haven't touched on, which is the finances. Russia's military is apparently facing financial strains, with the Kremlin reportedly accelerating expropriations of oligarch assets. Do you think Western sanctions have finally had a real impact?
3: I'm not an expert on this special matter, but what we can see is that, for example, Russia is having troubles to find military personnel to go and fight on the front line, as the death rate is still very high. So the loans for serving in the military are being raised because it's becoming more difficult to find people who are ready to do it. So this is what I can say about it. Mm-hmm.
1: There is another aspect with which these countries, both of them, are trying to counter the lack of personnel, Wolfgang, and it is foreign certain military servants that are apparently fighting this war, too. What do you make of that phenomenon? How relevant is it at the moment?
0: Personnel is, of course, relevant. Recruiting of personnel is very relevant. We see a lack of possibilities for Ukraine to recruit new personnel. There is some resistance. Many young Ukrainians or Ukrainians in the age of military service flee to other countries, in particular in the EU. There are hundreds of thousands who don't want to return. And on the Russian side, as has been said already, the Russian state has to to spend a lot of money to get new recruits, and that of course is burdening the state budget. But still they shy away from a new wave of mobilization that would be unpopular. But in my view, the Russians have the upper hand for the moment, despite the big losses they have to suffer. For the future, when the drone wall can be overcome by new technical means, that is, of course, then a reason to believe that the Russians could then make progress. Obviously, this is the belief that Putin has. I think both sides are not quite realistic on these kind of beliefs. And if I look at the economy, because you asked about the sanctions, we have seen that the Russian economy in 2023-24 had still an increase between 4% and 5%. In the last year, it was only 1%. And Putin said laconically that is not worse than the EU countries.
1: Right. We're running out of time. I only have a yes-no question, only yes or no for all three of you. Can Russia actually be pushed into talks, Anastasia? Just
3: yes,
1: a yes or
3: but
1: no.
3: But with much
1: yes?
3: more effort.
1: Okay. Wolfgang?
0: Russia wants to talk. The question is the conditions where we cannot agree.
1: And Andorip, just a yes or no?
2: Not yet, maybe in the future.
1: We'll see how that goes. Thank you, all three of you, and of course to you for watching. See you next week. Take care and goodbye.

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1: What's new? We'll tell you.
2: We are happy. We are happy that we are back home.
1: What's the story? We have it.
3: Getting a visa is more difficult than finding gold, really.
1: What's it to you?
4: They have dreams for here and beyond for their future.
1: In-depth stories and issues that are being discussed across the continent. DW News Africa. In 30 minutes. To the point. Strong opinions, clear positions, international perspectives.
5: For years, it looked like Ukraine might not survive Russia's invasion. But now, 4.5 years into the war, Ukraine is holding the line, backed by Western support and advanced drone technology. On To the Point, we ask, Ukraine's drone war forcing Russia to the table?
1: To the point. In 90 minutes. It really couldn't be simpler. 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Video news for learning German, Kurz und Leicht. A hospital in the shadow of war. Joseph Jakub, the only surgeon in the area, works here. The region suffers from extreme poverty and decades of civil war.
6: The situation was terrible. People were desperate for food. We've only survived by the grace of God.
7: They come empty-handed. They have no food. They have no shelter. Most come here from regions that are very far.

0: are away. People who fled from cities where battles are raging.
1: Dr. Yakub and his team are the last resort for many.
2: Mm-hmm. Oh my God, this is too small.
3: A lot of us have lost children due to neglected health, disease, and malnutrition. We want a future in which we don't lose any children.
1: Sudan, a hospital in the shadow of war. 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
4: This is DW News, and these are our top stories. President Donald Trump has called off planned strikes on Iran, just hours after threatening to escalate the three-month-old war. Earlier, Bahrain released images of vehicles and buildings apparently damaged by intercepted Iranian drones. The US military says it disabled a third oil tanker that was trying to break its blockade of Iranian ports. Trump has repeatedly said a peace deal is close. The European Central Bank has raised its key interest rate from 2 to 2.5%. It's the first increase in nearly 3 years. The hike is aimed at curbing inflation caused by the war in Iran. The move was widely expected. The ECB's president, Christine Lagarde, highlighted inflation, uncertainty over the war, and risks to economic growth. The Football World Cup has kicked off with a lavish opening ceremony at the Azteca Stadium in Mexico City. 48 teams are competing in the tournament, which is being hosted in Mexico, the US and Canada. The final will be played near New York City on July 19th.
1: An increasingly divided world unite. Far too often, it's only the headlines that count, and not the full story. We all see things from a different perspective. We may argue or disagree, but if we listen, speak, and learn from one another, on the basis of facts and unbiased information, anything is possible. Only together can we find solutions to the challenges of our time. Because together, we see.
5: Mass emigration and military call-ups prompted by Russia's invasion of Ukraine are causing labour shortages across the country. Some firms are turning to foreign workers to try and plug the gaps, sparking online rumours and disinformation campaigns about a massive migrant influx into Ukraine. DW's Nimisha Jaiswal reports.
6: It's been 2 years since Karnel Singh moved to Ukraine. He's not new to working abroad. He spent 16 years working as a driver in Oman. But things are different this time.
7: I've come here alone. My wife and three children are at home. I haven't been home even once since I moved here. When I worked in Muscat, I visited home every 6 to 8 months. I will go. It's up to God when I get to go.
6: Singh is among 21 Indian workers at this production firm in the western Chernivtsi region. None of them have been home since they moved here. With no flights out of Ukraine, transiting through a neighboring country is too expensive and time-consuming. Chernivtsi has so far been relatively unaffected by the war, and the workers say they aren't afraid. The wages here are far higher than in India. Many here paid over 5,000 euros to an Indian agent to get here. They would have to pay more than twice as much to move to Western Europe. It's not a simple choice.
8: I tried to work elsewhere. I'd applied to go to Canada, but they refused to give me a visa, as did Australia. I've now been here for 15 days. The financial situation at home is not good, so I had to

0: Come here.
1: These men are among around 9,500 migrant workers registered in Ukraine as of May 2026. Yet, AI-generated images and headlines like these warn of an onslaught of millions of migrant workers while Ukrainian men die on the front lines. Disinformation experts say these could well be a product of Russian propaganda, looking to sow outsized fears around a real economic issue. But fears around immigration seem to have some resonance online and in small protests like this one in Kyiv.
2: We're absolutely opposed to this migration of people from third countries who will not assimilate, who will not learn our language and culture.
3: If we let this happen, we'll lose our country. These are people who have neglected their own country, so naturally, they certainly won't look after ours.
1: The organizers of this protest say they are not falling for Russian propaganda. They argue this is not about race, but about prioritizing Ukrainian workers over immigrants. But experts say it might not be so simple.
4: To put it simply, I'm sure that even those people who were at this protest, if they were offered a job on a building site instead of working in a warm office, I don't think any of them would agree to that job.
1: Ukraine faces structural unemployment. Many of those seeking work do not want to do the kinds of jobs available, yet serious deficits persist.
4: There's an exodus of millions of people abroad, mobilization, a complex demographic situation. Every year the number of elderly people increases and fewer people are being born. And in such circumstances, Ukrainian business needs a workforce and we need ordinary blue-collar workers. There's a shortage of builders, welders, plumbers, bricklayers, energy workers.
1: The government says it is retraining women, veterans, and internally displaced Ukrainians to fill the gaps. But businesses say it's not enough. There's no influx of foreign workers either. The number of migrant work permits issued by Ukraine has fallen sharply since the start of the war. And even these don't represent the actual numbers, as many permits are cancelled over bureaucratic checks and hurdles. At the firm we visited, over 90% of the workers are Ukrainian. We're told they were prioritized to fill the vacancies caused by the war. Yet, the firm has had to hire some migrant workers in the last 2 years to meet production targets.
5: Ukraine comes first for us. And for Ukraine, undoubtedly one of the most important aspects is the economy. Our experience shows that bringing in migrants does not do any harm, neither for the local community nor for manufacturers.
1: Away from the protests, opinions on migrant workers are more mixed.
6: The main thing for me is that they behave themselves and follow the rules of conduct. And then everything will be fine. We're a normal, friendly place.
2: It's good for the economy because many have died and I can't do this work. It's good for the economy, but yes, there are pros and cons.
1: The Indian workers we met say they try to create a sense of home here in Ukraine. Food helps, as do regular calls home. But staying away from loved ones is a high price to pay, making other European countries a more appealing destination. Ukraine will likely have to contest with that. With no end to the war in sight, experts warn the need for migrant workers is expected to rise, possibly leaving fertile ground for more Russian propaganda.
7: Let's explore this with Mikhail Alexeyev. He's professor of political science at San Diego State University. His research focuses on Ukraine's democratic resilience in the face of Russia's military invasion. He's also author of the book Immigration Phobia and the Security Dilemma, Russia, Europe and the United States. Welcome to DW, Professor. What do the figures tell us? Do Ukrainians need to be worried about levels of immigration?
8: Well, let me say three things first. In response to these campaigns and these news reports. First of all, Ukraine is not a country swamped by waves of migration. That's very clear. We don't see boats going across channels. We don't see migrant placement camps and things like that. So, and the numbers We're talking maybe in the thousands of labor migrants. We're not talking about

0: any significant number. So that's point number one. Point number two, very important, is that the state is in control. It's not out of hand. We even saw in the news report that you just presented how even at the factory level, there is quite a lot of control, quite a lot of discerning of who to hire for these positions and prioritizing Ukrainians. We see that the legislation that triggered a lot of that disinformation about immigration in the last few days was actually designed to streamline the process and to make the management of migration more effective. So the state is quite strong, and the chances that migrants would obey the rules are very high.
1: Right.
0: And thirdly, Ukraine is not a xenophobic country. We saw that even in a couple of interviews in the street, and also the data from my colleagues at the Ukrainian Academy of Sciences indicates that Ukrainians have a very positive view generally of migration.
1: So where are these stories and these online campaigns? Where are they coming from?
0: Well, there has been an analysis by IT experts in the Ukrainian office that counters disinformation. And they found that there are thousands, if not dozens of thousands, of these reports. And most of them are traced to Russian-based Telegram channels and Facebook channels. And the goal there is quite obvious. It is to make Ukraine less stable, play on inherent fears that migration may destabilize a country. And my research shows that migration is a very potent issue in that regard because it creates the sense that central authority is weaker and therefore the country can change identity, the country can change the economy, economic opportunities may be restricted. And these are fears, these are exaggerated fears. But as the Russian proverb goes, fear has humongous eyes. And people in my surveys naturally exaggerate, always exaggerate, for example, the scale of migration in their countries.
1: And so, okay, so we have on the one side the facts and the figures show that there are only thousands of migrants coming into a Ukrainian workforce. Ukraine is far from being swamped. This is a deliberate policy of disinformation from Russia. How seriously, therefore, are the Ukrainian authorities taking this? And what, if anything, are they doing about it?
0: Well, I think that we see already quite a few steps being taken, as the reports indicate from the government agencies that deal with these information campaigns, but a lot more can be done. This needs to be quite a proactive enterprise on different fronts. In public relations, it is very important, for example, to emphasize that without a lot of these workers, a lot of whom we saw in your report, Ukraine may not be able to defend itself. And if the autocratic Russian machine conquers and occupies Ukraine, it's going to wipe out that Ukrainian identity for which these protesters mobilize. And it's a much bigger threat than those few thousand migrants. That can be emphasized through all kinds of visual and other campaigns. So a lot more can be done.
1: Right.
0: But
1: is, is Russia doing this anywhere else?
0: Oh, it's totally out of long-term Russian playbook. Russia spends hundreds of millions of dollars annually on those kinds of campaigns. In the United States, we have seen back in 2015, 2016, millions of various posts trying to polarize American society on issues like immigration. We have seen that across Europe to support parties, anti-immigrant parties, and various populist parties that would fan these flames of what I call immigration security dilemma. So that's completely not new. That's a very standard Russian playbook.
1: Thanks for talking us through that, Professor. Professor Mikhail Alexeyev from San Diego State University.
2: On the night of July 14, 2021, endless rain turned this stream into a massive flood.

0: and make it collapse from below.
1: Das heißt, es wird hier, es prallt ab.
2: Es prallt ab.
1: Fließt da weiter.
2: Fließt da weiter.
1: Aber fließt es dann nicht da rein? Oder
2: ja,
1: ist dann da nicht die Schwachstelle?
2: Sie haben völlig recht.
0: This is the same weak spot 5 years ago. The water crashed right into the fire station. You can still see the tiles from where the truck washroom used to be.
1: Und die Feuerwehr konnte dann helfen oder konnte sie nicht helfen?
3: Nein, die konnte hier nicht helfen. Das stand ja hier Meter hoch, das Wasser. Die Feuerwehr hier an dieser Stelle war funktionsunfähig.
0: To avoid this, the new fire station is being built on the other side of the river, where the force of the water is less intense during a flood. And it's being built on underground stilts so that the station will not collapse. The town is also setting up green spaces with underground trenches. They help to catch and carry away water during heavy rain. And the 16 bridges that had been destroyed get upgraded. This medieval one was torn down by all the debris and cars that crashed into it. These bricks are all that's left of it. And this is the new one.
3: Diese Brücke wird auch im extrem Hochwasserfall nicht umfallen.
1: Auf gar keinen Fall.
3: Auf gar keinen Fall. Okay.
0: Because everything should fit underneath, water and debris. Other locations will soon get another kind of bridge that can be lifted up. The town is spending more than €1 billion on reconstruction. The money mostly comes from a fund set up by the German federal and state governments. But despite the huge effort here, there's a catch.
3: Das, was oben nicht aufgefangen wird, am Fluss unten ankommt. Insofern ist es eine Gesamtverantwortung.
0: So, let's go upstream. Driving up the river, I get the feeling it's not just how much came down here during the flood, but also that there's so little space everywhere. On this map from about 220 years ago, you can see that in many places we just saw, there was hardly anything back then. The army ended freely, sometimes with several arms at the same time. But then, as people moved into the valley, they channeled the river and built on its banks. This makes flooding more likely, which is exactly what happened in the place we are headed now.
1: This used to be a camping ground, and now it's just completely empty.
0: The water level here was among the highest during the flood 5 years ago. It rose to the same level as this church.
4: Das Wasser stand hier mehrere Meter über unserem Kopf. Und man sieht es noch an dem, beispielsweise an dem Gebäude dort gegenüber, an Verschmutzungen, die noch nicht bereinigt wurden.
0: More than 7 meters above ground, the town was submerged in water. Most of it was rebuilt, but not this piece of land. The area gives the river space to flood now and is an experiment to let nature take over again. The same thing is being done all along the river, including in the town we went to earlier. Büchele says that locals along the river sold parts of their land to make space for these plains, with grasses, shrubs and trees. Others were skeptical because uprooted trees blocked and damaged bridges during the flood. The plan for the river course now is a mix of narrow spaces where flood can pass through without water and debris pooling up, and then those wide and wild areas where the water can spread and slow down. Makes sense to me, but that's still not all.
4: Wir können hier am Gewässer durch das Aufweiten, durch das mehr Raum geben, viel Vorsorge betreiben, aber vollständig wird es natürlich erst, wenn auch im Rückhaltemaßnahmen hier technisch den Abfluss reduzieren, der hier ankommt.
0: Rückhaltemaßnahmen. Isn't German such a beautiful language? It literally means holding back measures. And to see what that means, we need to drive up the river a little further and into a side valley.
1: Okay. Looks a little boring, to be honest. But apparently, that's a really big deal. We've got a stream down here. We've got a little dam with a gate. And then all of this is a big low-lying plain. So when it rains really heavily and that stream grows bigger, the water will fill that plain and not hit the village. Simple as that.
0: This is the basin during the flood 5 years ago. 40 million liters of water. It did leak a little, but didn't break, just like a second basin outside this town. And that's what saved their asses, a local official told me.

0: And because they work so well, 17 such retention basins are now planned along the Aar and its tributaries. Just way, way bigger, like 100 times bigger. This example from another place in Germany shows what they could look and work like. It's a 28 meters high dam that includes tunnels for road traffic and wildlife. In normal times they are open, but when a flood is brewing, they are closed and the water is retained. If it all goes to plan, construction of such dams in the Aar Valley will cost more than 1.5 billion euros and take decades to build. Provided nobody forgets about the flood. Plans for such basins were already made after another devastating flood in 1910, so more than a century ago. But those old plans were never put into practice. The money was used on a nearby racing course, the Nürburgring instead, as if the flood hadn't happened.
1: This seems quite abstract and distant. We hear about it, we read about it, but we never think we are going to experience that.
0: But according to climate vulnerabilities expert Indu Murthy, major floods happen all the time and in many parts of the world. In the past months alone, in China, Southern Africa, Indonesia and Afghanistan, floods kill at least 3,000 people and destroy billions of dollars in infrastructure every year.
1: When we say a 1-in-100-year flood, it does not mean it will not happen for 100 years. What we are meaning is that there's 1% chance in any given year for that magnitude of flood to happen.
0: The science is clear that the risk is increasing as cities grow bigger and global warming accelerates. Warm air holds more moisture, which makes rain more heavy. But just as the risk is known, so are the defenses.
1: Many effective measures are also low cost, whether we are talking about early warning systems, community preparedness, or land use zoning and nature-based solutions. They're dramatically cheaper per life saved.
0: There are countries and cities from Bangladesh to Singapore and the Netherlands that use all these measures to protect themselves. And it's very much what we see happening in the Aar Valley too. So what happens when the next flood is brewing here? If it all goes to plan, the retention basins along the Aar and its tributaries are the first line of defense. This chart shows how much the water levels would drop if the basins were closed and filled compared to the flood 5 years ago. In short, quite a lot. Further down the river, like in Altenburg, it could safely spill over into those new floodplains. And with new walls and bridges in Bad Neuenahr-Ahrweiler, the water would largely just run off, while the firefighters head out safely from their station on stilts. And Alexandra Wiemer, what would she do?
2: Dann würde ich direkt in die Weinberge rennen, aus der Erfahrung raus, also das, um uns zu retten, um unser Leben zu retten.
3: Und wie lange dauert das von hier aus so ungefähr?
2: Das ist nicht so lang, also wenn wir uns beeilen, mal 4 Minuten.
0: 4 minutes, that can make all the difference. I'm honestly impressed by how much is happening here along this river. Certainly a lot to learn from. Big, expensive efforts, too expensive for many countries, but also small, low-tech fixes. When the next flood comes, we will know whether it has paid off.

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1: What's new? We'll tell you.
2: We are happy. We are happy that we are back home.
1: What's the story? We have it.
3: Getting a visa is more difficult than finding gold, really.
1: What's it to you?
4: They have dreams for here and beyond for their future.
1: In-depth stories and issues that are being discussed across the continent. DW News Africa. Next. To the point. Strong opinions, clear positions, international perspectives.
5: For years, it looked like Ukraine might not survive Russia's invasion. But now, 4.5 years into the war, Ukraine is holding the line, backed by Western support and advanced drone technology. On To The Point, we ask, Ukraine's drone war forcing Russia to the table?
1: To The Point. In 60 minutes.
6: লেবালন থেকে আর এই পন্ত থেকে আমার 10 লক্ষ টাকা খরচ হয়েছে আর কি।

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1: Currently, more than 100 million people worldwide are fleeing, more than ever before. 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
2: This is DW News Africa. Coming up on the program, how can Nigeria fix its policing problem? Contrary to the promises of reform in law enforcement, survivors of police violence tell us their injustices have not ceased. Also coming up, forced out, batches of foreigners leave South Africa as xenophobia ramps up. We discuss what's behind the ongoing rhetoric.

0: I'm Tomi Oladipo. It's good to have you with us. Authorities in southeast Nigeria have scrapped a notorious police unit in Imo State after Amnesty International documented allegations of torture, illegal detention, and enforced disappearances. There are now new outfits in place of the disbanded police formations, but many Nigerians worry it's only a rebranding exercise and that the core problem of accountability has not been addressed. DW West Africa correspondent Azizat Olaoluwa has been digging into the issue, but note her report contains scenes some viewers may find disturbing.
1: This footage of a defenseless young man in Delta State, southern Nigeria, being shot at by a police officer in plain clothes went viral online a few weeks ago. The officer and his colleagues took him away, and he died in police custody. This led to widespread outrage and calls for justice. The police officer and four others have been arrested and charged to court. But it's not an isolated incident. Nigerians have for years called for the end of police brutality, accusing many officers of intimidation, illegal arrests, torture, and extrajudicial killings. Recently, Amnesty International documented alleged police brutality against an anti-kidnapping police squad called the Tiger Base Unit in Owerri, the Imo State capital in the southeast. The NGO alleged human rights violations, including prolonged arbitrary detention, torture, extortion, and enforced disappearances, including the removal of children from their mothers without records. The unit was later scrapped in May, with a new squad called the Violent Crimes Response Unit, VCRU, set up. The same commander is operating the new unit, and activists say most of his officers were retained. Our team identified four alleged police brutality victims of the now disbanded Tiger Base Unit here in Imo State. Two of them first agreed to talk to DW, but then they withdrew, scared that talking to the media could backfire. Many victims of police violence are so severely traumatized that it has forced them into silence. I have traveled to Owerri to meet with some of the victims.
2: Yeah. Good morning.
1: Kenneth Anyanwu's life was upended during a village meeting in April. He said he was shot by an officer of the former police unit when they showed up to arrest a man he was talking to.
2: They shot me from the back and busted my stomach open. Both intestine, fat and everything come out. I was having it in my hand. They still bothered me into their boot. Lock the boot and leave me that place. Till evening, when they took me to the Tiger Base, they were surprised when they opened the boot and saw that I was alive. One have the guard to ask me, are you still alive? Or do you still need one bullet?
1: The 56-year-old businessman says some of his ribs are now damaged, causing him excruciating pain and unable to provide for his family. Our next victim, we are calling X,

0: Thus, they fear further reprisals. X was arrested in the middle of the night when officers of the now defunct unit came looking for a family member who wasn't at home. X told DW they were detained for several nights, witnessing some traumatizing events.
1: Inside Tiger Base Arena, you will see them. They will pack boys and shoot them, put them inside their vehicle's boot and drive them away. It was hell there. Everywhere was stinking. It was a small room that they packed people in. 30-something people in a very small room. Women were suffering there. The officers were using the women there, taking advantage of them. They don't have any human sympathy. They don't want to know whether you're dying. They said, if you want to die, die.
0: Unlike these two victims, residents of Owerri were tight-lipped about the operations of police officers. Our team tried to get them to talk, but no one was willing to speak.
2: Many Nigerians have stopped trusting the police force amid increasing reports of brutal and corrupt police officers. Calls for genuine reforms have grown, and Nigerians are demanding accountability so that officers follow the rules of engagement and respect human rights.
0: Chinedu Agu is a lawyer in the state seeking for justice for some of the victims of Tiger Base Unit, especially those arrested in place of their loved ones, a common practice by the Nigerian police.
3: The HDR, Administration of Criminal Justice Law, makes it very clear that you cannot arrest anybody in lieu of another person. What I expect from the authorities is not to back those who are doing the wrong thing. When people are complaining that a particular unit is involved in human rights violation, in forced disappearances, in extrajudicial killing, the most reasonable response is not to promote officers in that unit. The most reasonable response is to disband that unit and investigate the officers.
0: DW's request for answers from the Imo State Police Command on the allegations made by the people we spoke to was not granted as of the time of this report. Kenneth said the police apologized and promised compensation, but it's yet to be fulfilled and no officer has been prosecuted. For now, all he wants is his life back.
4: What I want is justice to the fullest, the full compensation for destroying my life and my health back, because I am not okay.
0: Nigerians have long been hoping in vain for a day when the police would truly be their protectors. But as testimonies from the survivors of police violence show, that may not happen without genuine change.
5: And on that note, I spoke to Renu Odoala. She's been at the heart of advocacy against police brutality in Nigeria, including the popular End SARS campaign from a few years ago. And I asked her what it would take for Nigeria to chart a meaningful way forward towards accountability and justice in law enforcement.
6: I think that it's about consequences. I think that it will take consequences for Nigerians to chart a meaningful way forward towards accountability, towards justice in law enforcement, towards building a new country. I think that Nigeria is my country. I love my country. It has huge potential because of its populace. There's too much at risk for Nigeria today in the world that we find ourselves. So I think that it will take consequences. Nigeria has had panels. I was on one of the judicial panels of inquiries that was set up after the End SARS protest in 2020 as a youth representative. I went on there. Nigeria has had committees, several panels, the Oputa panels, these panels, stop panels, Nigeria committees as well. Nigeria has had reports. Nigeria has had police units disbanded over and over again. Another new thing that I'd like to tell people around and the media is that Nigeria has had this culture of creating new names for things that are still in existence. So they will tell you we're disbanding things, but then they recreate, they just rename it. It's like giving birth to a new child and giving them a new name, but it's not a new child. It's a whole person, but giving them a new name. It happened with NSAS, where they rebranded the NSAS unit and they gave it another name. But what we've not had enough of is consequences. If we're serious about a meaningful way forward, we have to Nigeria has to stop treating police brutality as a police PR, like a PR crisis, and start to treat it as a criminal justice crisis. One of the few things, I'll give you an example of what Nigeria did when after the end.

0: mass protests ended with the military shooting protesters on the streets in Lagos and other parts of the country is that they immediately set up a PR unit for their police, their police relation officers across the country to come online, especially on Twitter and Facebook, to start to engage and sort of rewrite the story and sort of make it look like the police are working, which they're actually not. Today, you can confirm me that there are a lot of PROs that are online that are just trying to rewrite the stories of victims. So I think that's the first step. Independent investigation as well. I don't think that the police can be the one accused and the one investigating its own accusations against itself. Nigerian police force cannot just be the only institutions that are investigating these allegations. If you accuse a unit of torture, there has to be an independent process that the victims and the public can trust. I think that the next step is fixing our judicial system, the prosecution, not redeploying the police. Another thing that the Nigerian police does quite well is that they transfer the police that has been accused of a criminal act to another unit to continue the same thing. And it's not suspension that will end when the media stops covering it. It's prosecution. If police officers commit crimes, then they should face the court like any other citizens. I think another thing is command responsibility. In Nigeria, we often focus on who is the officer holding the gun, but we don't focus on who gave the order, who supervised that unit, who ignored the complaints, who allowed illegal detention facilities to operate, like the division command officers, who protected the abusive officers. Accountability cannot stop at the bottom. It has to move up the chains. And then reparation for victims. When anybody, not even someone, when anyone is tortured, shot, disappeared, or unlawfully detained in Nigeria, their life doesn't simply return to normal because the government issued a statement or the police PRO issued a statement. These survivors need medical care, they need compensation, they need legal support, they need protection from retaliation, because from my work, we found out that survivors often tend to shield themselves away from calling the police out because the police has threatened them in so many cases that they're going to come back for them. So, there has to be reparations, but unfortunately in Nigeria, there's nothing like reparations. You can have cases of the police arresting someone and disappearing them or throwing them into the Nigerian prison systems, where over 50,000 people are currently awaiting trial for years, and they disappear for years. And at the end of the day, maybe after 10, 15 years, this person case manages to get to court and they discover that this was a wrong imprisonment by the police. And maybe the judge manages to issue a judgment saying that, you know, you should pay this person $5,000, $10,000. The Nigerian police never, ever responds to those orders. So there's this ignorance of judicial orders. And there has to also be transparency. We need the records. Who was detained? Who was released? Who died? Who is missing? Where are the files? Where are the officers now? There is nothing like that kind of transparent system in Nigeria. Nigerians, and that's why we say that Nigerians cannot be asked to trust a system that refuses to show it work. And the biggest, not last, for me, is political will. We all know what reform should look like. We all know that torture is wrong. We all know about the fundamental human rights. We know that you cannot arrest one person. You cannot arrest Tommy in place of Renu. You cannot arrest somebody's mother in place of the person accused. We know that suspects have rights, that extrajudicial killings are illegal. But does that mean that in 2026, we do not have police officers brutally executing people on the roadside? No, the problem is not that we do not know. The problem is that the system often protects itself when it's time to act. So I think that the way forward is clear. We need political will to end this, because we have politicians in Nigeria who depend on police officers to oppress the rights of the citizens. We need independent investigation, real prosecutions, command responsibility, reparation for victims, transparency and civilian oversight. Because if one unit is disbanded or one NSAS unit start itself again, or the same offices continue under the same name, then that's rebranding. And we are tired of rebranding. I think that Nigerians deserve a police force that understand that the uniform is not a license to abuse people.
1: You know, just in light of what you've said, I'm just wondering, there's hope is one thing, but in terms of what is realistic, these things you're talking about, how realistic are they?

0: have done it, not just the West, even in Africa. Several countries investigate police officers. Is it realistic to prosecute officers to compensate victims? These are basic functions that I believe of a serious state. What is difficult is that accountability threatens the same people who have protected this abuse for years. I do not think that one protest or one viral video or one disbanded police unit, like we asked during NSAS to disband SARS, will suddenly fix Nigerian police crisis. But I also do not think that we should accept the idea that change is impossible. The realistic path, again, is political will, pressure plus consequences, pressure from the media like DW, pressure from citizens like Renew, pressure from civil society, pressure from lawyers, pressure from victims' families, pressure from international partners, and consequences inside the system. Officers have to be suspended, police officers have to be prosecuted, commanders have to be questioned, the records have to be opened, these units have to be monitored. That's where realistic reality, if I can call it, or realism sits for me. It's not in pretending that the system will fix itself out of goodwill, because that system will definitely not. But systems shift when the cost of impunity becomes higher than the cost of reforms. And that's why conversations like this matter. That's why survivors speaking out matter, that documentation matter, that even people going out on the streets matter, because each time evidence comes out, And each time names are named or a victim is believed or proven to be saying the right thing, then the state has less room to pretend that it doesn't know. Yes, it may be slow because the system in Nigeria will resist it, but it is realistic if and only accountability stop being treated as a request or as something that is being done out of favor, but as a sustained demand. You know, this is a governance crisis for me. And once you accept that, once that happens, then the way forward will become clear. That is realistic.
1: Very well put, Renu Odwuala. Thank you very much for putting that into context for us.
0: Thank you so much, Tome, for having me.
1: What's behind the current wave in South Africa of anti-migrant protests, some of which have turned violent? For weeks, groups have marched through parts of the country, ordering undocumented foreigners to leave by the end of the month. Several countries have repatriated hundreds of their citizens, including this batch of Nigerians who left on Wednesday night. At least two Mozambican citizens have been killed in the violence, and it's the latest in a recurring wave of xenophobic unrest that has left foreigners, even those with legal documents, worried for their safety.
2: The experience that I have here in South Africa is terrible. I'm 14 years here in South Africa. Since going up and down, not stable. So I'd rather give up for me to go home with my life than going home with injuries.
3: You know, I cannot excuse the fact that, you know, it's all over social media. I mean, the ongoing unrest, the 30th of June, of 2 years, you know. So I'm aware of that. So I decided it's time for me to go home.
1: Now, the rhetoric among the protesters involves blaming immigrants for social problems in South Africa, like crime and unemployment, even though analysts say this is scapegoating.
4: Enough is enough. We want our country back. We are not at all xenophobic. It's unfortunate because now we are misinterpreted around the world. We are not xenophobic. We have welcomed our brothers and sisters for so long, and we have lived with them for so long. But now it's time for them to just go and leave us to clean our country.
1: Now, South African President Cyril Ramaphosa has promised to take action against the vigilante groups stoking violence, and he's warned the public against taking the law into their own hands.
5: We will and must not allow groups to use the legitimate concerns of South Africans to destabilize our country through inciting lawlessness and violence. We will act against forces who are exploiting the concerns of our people about illegal immigration to further their own political, personal, and criminal agendas. We will not be fooled or influenced by social media.

0: media campaigns that spread misinformation, fake news and lies about people who are in our country.
1: Let's bring in Daniel Steyn, deputy editor at Ground Up News, a South African news agency that focuses on human rights and social justice. Daniel, it's good to have you with us. President Ramaphosa has spoken about the people protesting. He's actually said they have legitimate concerns. Do you agree?
2: That's a tough question. Whether or not the migration of people from other African countries to South Africa is a concern, I guess it's up for people to decide. We do have thousands of people entering the country to find work, mostly in contravention of our laws. But our laws are quite restrictive. If you think about it, it's very difficult to move to South Africa and find work legally. So the problem is that the laws actually do not allow for the numbers of people who are coming to South Africa to work in the country legally. And whether that's a concern is subjective. I would argue that it's not the concern that people think it is. The problem is that people are blaming issues such as unemployment, crime, poverty that the vast majority of South Africans experience, blaming that on the immigrants coming to the country, and blaming illegal immigration as well as immigration in general for our socioeconomic conditions.
1: I suppose it's even a problem putting this at scale in form of scale, because first of all, South Africa has a problem tallying the number of undocumented migrants in the country. So is it even possible to prove or even disprove these claims against them, particularly on crime?
2: Yeah, we actually have no idea how many immigrants are in the country without papers. And by papers, I mean valid work permits. You'd find many people cross the borders, perhaps with passports and get tourist visas, perhaps cross borders through unofficial entry points and just come into the country. And we have no idea how many there are. In terms of crime, there are a disproportionate number of immigrants in South African prisons, but the vast majority of them are in prison for immigration law offences. So people who were caught in the country without the proper documentation. So what that means is that we can't say, it means that there's no evidence that immigrants disproportionately commit serious crimes in South Africa. And the anti-immigration movements and protesters that have been gaining traction lately, they maintain that immigrants are responsible for the majority of crime in South Africa. And for that, there's just no evidence.
1: But this is not the first time there's been this kind of wave of anger against migrants. I'm just wondering what sparked the anger at this particular time.
2: That's a complicated issue and I think multifactorial. As you say, xenophobia is not new in South Africa. Anti-immigration sentiment is not new. Many of these myths and misinformation that we're seeing around immigrants in South Africa date back at least 20 years. For example, when Zimbabwe's economy collapsed and lots of immigrants from Zimbabwe came to the country with valid permits, I must add, we saw a big surge in xenophobic rhetoric and violence. Over the past 5 years, it seems that there have been coordinated social media campaigns spreading this misinformation, spreading anti-foreigner sentiment. You have bots and paid accounts that amplify anti-immigrant voices. And that's all happened over the past 5 years, which suggests that there's some money behind this. Where that money is coming from, we don't know. Hopefully we'll be able to to shed some light on that. Hopefully journalists and the authorities in South Africa will be able to investigate that and shed some light on what lies behind this.
1: Daniel, the authorities seem to be off the sidelines, or rather reactive at this time, when serious threats are being made against migrants. Why do you think that is?
2: I'd hate to speculate too much, but I think, to an extent, it would be unpopular for the government to come out strongly against these attacks and proactively protect immigrants, even though that is what they should be doing.
1: Interesting. Daniel Steyn, Deputy Editor at Ground Up News. Thank you very much for speaking to us.
2: Thank you.
1: Right, that's it for now, but be sure to check out our other stories on our website and social media. We'll see you next time. Bye for now.

0: To the point. Strong opinions, clear positions, international perspectives.
1: For years, it looked like Ukraine might not survive Russia's invasion. But now, 4.5 years into the war, Ukraine is holding the line, backed by Western support and advanced drone technology. On To the Point, we ask, Ukraine's drone war forcing Russia to the table?
0: To the point. In 30 minutes.
2: It's terrible for me to think that my child is rejecting his own body.
0: My child is trans. What now?
3: I just can't imagine living as a woman.
2: At first, I wondered if this was really what she wanted.
4: If she had had to go through puberty, it would have been incredibly distressing to her.
0: In 75 minutes.

0: What happens to societies where women remain invisible? They lose ideas, power, a part of their future. We showcase the daily victories of women. Brave, honest, loud. Side by side, deserving to be heard and seen. We share their stories from the female point of view. Because perspectives matter. Together, we see.
1: Ich bin eigentlich in einer ganz glücklichen Lage. Ich habe das gefunden, was ich immer machen wollte in meinem Leben.
2: Anja Niedringhaus ist die erste deutsche Fotografin, die einen Pulitzer bekommt.
3: An excellent photographer.
4: Just in a moment, everything changed.
3: And something bad had happened.
5: There was a deadly attack.
6: An Associated Press photographer in a shooting in Afghanistan.
7: Anya Niedringhaus.
8: A sad day, but in mysterious circumstances.
7: Nakibullah, guilty of murder.
3: Was mich beim Lesen der Akten verwundert hat, ist, dass das BKA das nicht weiter verfolgt hat. She was tough, tough woman.
9: Every single time we lose a photographer, our eyes on the world are closing a little bit more.